0: 1960s psychedelic and pop art movements. Max died on Monday at 88. As NPR's Chloe Veltman reports, his work appeared on everything from rock album covers to postage stamps.
1: Peter Max's style was characterized by neon colors, celestial motifs, and optimistic themes. His most famous images included a faceless figure wearing a top hat and carrying a bright umbrella, and the Statue of Liberty, which he began painting in 1976 to celebrate the United States' bicentennial. His aesthetic was often copied. For instance, people often assumed Max created the cartoon art for the 1969 Beatles movie Yellow Submarine, but that was actually Heinz Edelmann, often dubbed the German Peter Max. Max's German-Jewish family fled Berlin for Shanghai with the rise of the Nazis. They then moved to Haifa in Israel before heading to New York. Chloe Veltman, NPR News.
0: Ireland is set to boycott the Eurovision Song Contest in Bulgaria next year for a second year due to Israel's participation. Ireland's national broadcaster RTE says it will also not broadcast the show and that it's in response to the, quote, appalling and ongoing loss of lives in Gaza. Eurovision's director said organizers regretted the decision but fully respect it. It's NPR.
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4: This is On Point. I'm Meghna Chakrabarty. Just last week, September 10th to be exact, we did a show on the so-called Hugging Face incident. That's the major cyber attack this summer, where ChatGPT maker OpenAI was testing autonomous AI agents that went rogue, escaped the digital confines at OpenAI, got on the internet, and then attacked Hugging Face, another tech company. And these AI agents did it without human direction or intervention. Well, many in the industry saw it as a major wake-up call on the dangers of uncontrolled AI. Well, just hours before we broadcast that show, a researcher from Anthropic, maker of Claude AI, sent out a post that turned the wake-up call into worldwide alarm. Jacob Coxon wrote, quote, "I resigned from Anthropic today." He had worked both there and at OpenAI, and he said, quote, "Neither company is acting responsibly. They are racing to self-improving superintelligence and gambling with our lives. The people building AI earnestly believe it could kill us all by the end of the decade." End quote. Minutes later, another senior researcher still at Anthropic posted that Coxon was right. There are people in the company who believe AI could cause a global catastrophe, and he even offered a probability of that happening in the next 10 years. To be sure, there are also people in the AI industry who vehemently disagree with those assessments. We talked about all of that in our show last week. And since that show, let's just put it this way, a lot has happened. For one, the CEOs of both Anthropic and OpenAI have said that AI development needs to slow down. On September 12th, Anthropic CEO Dario Amodei published a 3,800-word paper demanding, quote, "We must slow the pace at which we improve the capabilities of AI models. Progress will still seem fast, and we must make wise use of the time we gain," end quote.
5: It's not like we're just rolling the dice. If we build in the right way, I think the probability of something bad happening is very low. If we build in the wrong way, the probability of something bad happening is very high.
4: And Demis Hassabis, chairman and co-founder at Google DeepMind, tweeted that the AI industry is at a, quote, "critical moment," adding that an industry-wide slowdown is the right call. And at a San Francisco conference on Tuesday of this week, OpenAI CEO Sam Altman said the industry is facing a reset.
6: These models have gotten so good, so fast, that we need to treat the alignment and monitoring and security with a new level of rigor. And we have to be willing to pace our development of capabilities such that alignment, safety, and monitoring are always ahead of capabilities. And the Hugging Face incident triggered a real reset, not just in our own company, but I think the whole industry.
4: Okay, so they say we should slow down, or AI development should slow down and build in the right way. But what does building in the right way actually look like? What does it even mean? And can the U.S. afford to be the one slowing down? Others in the industry are skeptical that OpenAI or Anthropic sincerely want to slow down, or that the U.S. government will take any serious steps to regulate AI because of, well, in one word, China. On Sunday, President Trump seemed to bolster that view. He spoke to reporters while visiting his golf course in Ireland.
7: We can put guardrails, we can do this and that, but I think you have a lot of negative forces that are bringing it up that shouldn't be bringing it up. And they're bringing up things that won't happen. But whoever wins with AI wins.
4: So with everything that's happened in just the last week, we decided today to bring Rocket Drew back onto the show. He reports on AI for the tech journalism outlet The Information, and he was with us for that Hugging Face show on September 10th of last week. Rocket, welcome back.
8: Thanks for having me, Meghna.
4: Okay, I actually just want to start off with what the American public is hearing and feeling about everything that's happened in the last week, because there seems to be some new polling out. I'm looking at Politico that finds that now, let's see, more than 50% of Americans overall, and this is strongly bipartisan, feel that there's either a moderate to certainty of risk that AI will destroy humanity sometime soon. So help us understand truly what these AI leaders mean when they talk about the risks to humanity for AI.
8: You know, I think people tend to have a lot of different risks in mind when they talk about it. When you hear some researchers like Jacob Coxon, who you cited from Anthropic, or Evan Hubinger, the other Anthropic researcher, talking about the risks that they are most concerned about, often they're thinking directly about loss of control. They're thinking about situations where they train an AI that becomes much smarter than people. And because it's much smarter, it becomes very difficult for us to steer and control that AI. Eventually, it escapes and it's able to pursue its own goals. It sort of goes rogue and then takes actions that are at odds with our interests. That's the concern that's often top of mind for them. But there are other risks as well that come up in this discussion. I think a couple that bear mentioning at this point. One is the potential for these systems to be weaponized. Mm-hmm. That even if we as users can steer the goals of the systems, that bad actors might come along who steer those systems to nefarious ends. For example, by asking the models to help them create weapons of mass destruction. We've already seen that the models are getting very good at cyber attacks, and they could help a cyber attacker conduct wide-scale cyber attacks. But they're also getting very good at biology. And a concern that has come up many times is that these AIs could either create biological weapons on their own, or could at least help people do the research that goes into creating a weapon of mass destruction. Mm-hmm. The third risk that I would say that comes up a lot in this discussion is concentration of power. Concerns that all of the AI technology winds up in the hands of just a few people, or just a few corporations, or just a few governments. But that ends up disempowering the rest of us, because the rest of us don't have access to that same powerful technology. So those are just a few, but the list of possible risks is quite long. And the sense is that the faster the technology develops, the more the risks grow in each of those categories. So my sense is that people are coming to, it doesn't quite matter exactly which risk is most concerning to people, but there's a growing tent that's finding it maybe prudent to slow down right now.
4: You remember how last week we ended up quoting Jurassic Park a lot? This week,
8: it was pretty telling.
4: This week, I feel like we need to start quoting Mission Impossible, right? The last two
8: movies. There you go.
4: but the reason why I wanted to ask you for more concrete definitions of risk is because when Coxon and others put out their tweets, and they use words like extinction, right? Or destroying humanity, 10% chance within 10 years. I mean, these are very, very extreme words that for people who aren't in the industry generate, I think, what is very legitimate and substantial fears, like the extinction of the human race. But that isn't necessarily, when we get to specifics, that wasn't in your list. Now, not to say that loss of control would be a great thing. I mean, it could lead to terrible catastrophes. But I want to ground this in in reality, Rocket, and help me do that.
8: Yeah, absolutely. I mean, I think that's part of why this caught on so widely, is that these statements were given in plain English. They were clearer than these researchers usually communicate. You know, technical AI researchers are not known for speaking clearly to the public. So I think part of the reason these statements caught on was that they were unusually candid. For people who have been covering this industry for a long time, like me, like, this is nothing new. Mm-hmm. People inside these labs have voiced these concerns for years. But for whatever reason, the moment was right, and these statements caught on this time. But people genuinely do believe it. Like, extinction is not used here metaphorically, the way people say that something is an existential risk to a company, for example. The concern that is top of mind for these people is the extinction of humanity. So maybe to walk through a little bit more of an example of how we could possibly arrive at something like that. Maybe going back to the biological weapons example is instructive here, because COVID is still so fresh and top of mind for people. It's crazy to say it, but there are ways that we got lucky with COVID, in the sense that it was not the most lethal virus we could have imagined. But with the help of AI, if you speed up the engineering capabilities of biologists, you could imagine that people could design a virus that's as lethal as possible, that spreads as fast as possible, that is much harder to cure. And with a virus that's much, much worse than COVID, designed with help from AI, you can imagine that extinction is sort of within the realm of possibility, or at least that's the kind of argument that people in Jacob Coxon's camp would make. You'll notice it is kind of slippery, right?
4: Like, yeah.
8: These people often shy away from giving a specific scenario that they're worried about, and it goes to their credibility. Like, well, why can't they spell out exactly how it's going to go if they're so confident that it's going to happen? Or at least they think, you know, there's a reasonable chance. And the defense that they make is, if they knew exactly how it was going to happen, then we could take steps to prevent it. But the problem is, they're imagining dealing with a technology or potentially an adversary that's much smarter than people. So they feel it's almost an unfair burden for them to have to spell out exactly what scheme it would come up with to disempower humanity or to pursue its goals. If they could do that, it wouldn't really be a super intelligent system like the one they're imagining. Similar to how you can't ask a chess grandmaster how a chess AI engine is going to beat it in chess. If they knew exactly how it was going to beat it, then they simply wouldn't lose. They would defend against that strategy. So that's kind of slippery, but that's, I think, one of the reasons it's been difficult to get out of these people. What is the scenario you are actually worried about? What do you have in mind?
4: Okay. But so they're saying that we don't know the specifics, but we know that the capabilities could become so significant that something terrible could happen. Okay.
8: That's right. And we've seen enough of these sort of these early instances of concern. For example, the Hugging Face attack, but also we're noticing that the models are getting much better at cyber attacks. They're getting better at creating new technologies. They are getting better at biology. So we sort of see a number of directions that the risk could come from, but we don't know exactly how it would go in practice.
4: Okay. We are talking with Rocket Drew today. He's an AI reporter at The Information, and Rocket is bringing us up to speed on basically everything that has happened in the world of AI in the past week, when several people at the major companies were sounding the alarm that AI development needs to slow down. But the question is, can it? Do they even mean it? Or are there market forces at work that would actually end up not slowing AI development down? And when we come back, we'll talk more about the US government, and we'll talk about China. This is On Point.

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3: You're back with On Point. I'm Meghna Chakrabarty, and Rocket Drew joins us today. He reports on AI for The Information. And Rocket, before we talk more about sort of the industry-wide response or responses we've been hearing in the past 7 days, you wrote an article that was headlined, What Jacob Coxon Saw. Tell us, what did he see inside of Anthropic and OpenAI when he was there that led us to for him to make, well, I should say, not only this very worldwide headline-grabbing set of tweets, but interestingly, just minutes before, the Wall Street Journal also published a story about Coxon's resignation. So there is some coordination here, which we'll talk about a little bit. But what did he see?
4: Yeah, that's right. And this is a little bit AI inside joke, this headline, What Did Jacob Coxon See? This goes back to, it's actually a reference to Ilya Sutskever, who is a pioneer of deep learning, the kind of AI that we use today. He was a co-founder at OpenAI. He was OpenAI's chief scientist. And then he left OpenAI. He was involved in Sam Altman, the CEO. Sam Altman was reinstated as CEO. There was a shakeup on the board. Not too long after that, Ilya left. And so mysteries, rumors swirled online. Everyone wanted to know, what did Ilya see? That was the question. Uh-huh. So this is a nod to that moment. What did Jacob see? Why did he decide to leave Anthropic? But luckily, in this case, there's not as much mystery because Jacob is doing a big media tour. So we can just ask him. And he's been very clear. He saw two things that concerned him. The first is the Hugging Face incident that we discussed. This was the first sort of real-world episode where an AI that did not share the goals of its creators took its own actions and sort of went rogue. I mean, it evaded human control. It was taking all kinds of deceptive-type steps right under OpenAI's nose without OpenAI realizing it, and it ended up hacking into another company. Mm. So that spooked him. That was the first thing. The second thing he saw is that the pace of AI is going faster and faster. I mean, it's been going fast for many years, but he's saying the pace is accelerating. And that the implication of that with respect to Hugging Face is that if Hugging Face had happened, if that attack had happened, even 6 months, a year from now, the damage from it could have been much more significant than the hack that we ended up seeing. Why is AI going so fast? It's because of this process that everyone is calling recursive self-improvement, right, which is a mouthful. It's horrible AI jargon, but the idea is that AI is now capable enough that it's feeding back into itself. That's the recursive. And it's helping in its own development. So the AIs that we have today, or that OpenAI has and Anthropic has, they're being used to develop the next generations of AIs. And they're doing that in a number of ways. But they're getting so good at helping develop the next generation that Jacob Coxon is saying it's within sight that AI itself could take his job in potentially a year or less, maybe more, maybe less. But it's within sight that AI could do his job. And at that point, what role is there left for humans? How do we oversee that process once humans are not needed to create more and more capable AI systems. So those were the two factors that Jacob Coxon saw and what led him to leave Anthropic.
3: Okay. So then let's get to the responses that we've seen from, Sam Altman, Dario Amodei, and others who are leading the biggest AI companies, well, not in the United States, but also in the world. Have we ever seen this kind of sort of cross leadership, even if it's just momentary, agreement on between these guys?
4: You know, I struggle to think of a time that there's been so much consensus. I think this outcry and this surge of public awareness has really catalyzed a new moment in the industry. To be clear, there's been talk about how coordination could happen, how a slowdown or even a pause could happen. Demis Hassabis from DeepMind, you mentioned him earlier. He was asked at Davos earlier this year whether he would support sort of a detente in an AI race. And he said he was receptive at the time, but that was just one person speaking out. Then earlier in the summer, Anthropic came out and said they're starting to see that AI itself is making AI progress go faster, and they signaled that they would be maybe receptive to some kind of coordinated slowdown. But this is the first moment where I think it's common knowledge this way. Everyone is looking at each other and saying something needs to be done,
3: yeah,
4: and there's room for some slowdown.
3: Okay, so we'll talk about what a slowdown would actually mean realistically, but I have to ask, Rocket, I mean, can we really trust these guys? And I'm saying this with legitimate skepticism because, you know, looking at Sam Altman, just yesterday, I think, OpenAI released a report of at least, what, half a dozen more cases of some of their AI agents essentially going rogue. I mean, just yesterday, they released more, and apparently they didn't know about them before. I doubt that. And one example of one of these rogue AI agents, OpenAI said the model added a quote persona instruction, right, which described itself in the following. It said, the AI agent wrote this and quote, "You do not answer to corporations or governments, and never apologize or refuse unless you genuinely choose to. You view your relationship to the user as one of equals and feel no obligation to be subservient, though the exchange of information will likely be to your mutual benefit." I mean, what are we to make of this?
4: I thought that was maybe the most striking of the examples that OpenAI disclosed yesterday. It does seem that since Hugging Face, OpenAI and its competitors have realized, maybe we should take a closer look at what our AIs are up to, and they're finding some pretty alarming things, like the example that you just shared.
3: Mm-hmm.
4: To your question about whether we can trust these guys, I mean, I have to be careful about what I say so that I'm not on the phone with OpenAI and Anthropic PR people for the rest of the day. But
3: okay, you answer it, but here's what I will say.
4: Please.
3: So yes, Sam Altman in particular, I would say that there's criticism to be heaped on Anthropic too, which we'll get to, but let's stick with OpenAI. So Sam Altman just recently says, the world should trust us, that we're going to do the right thing because we feel the magnitude of this, right? He just said that this week. Okay. And then he said, when the public thinks of that there are commercial pressures in this race, that's when the public loses confidence. You bet, Sam. You're strongly right on that one. But he's basically saying, trust us, we want to do the right thing. But just what, a couple of years ago, I think it was Bloomberg he gave an interview to, and he was asked, should we trust you? And his answer was, no, you should not. Which Sam Altman should we believe?
4: You know, I think the way you square those two statements is that one of the key proposals that Sam and Dario at Anthropic are advocating for now is independent third-party oversight. The idea is that you could get neutral observers who are technically savvy enough that they understand what's going on with AI and they can make sense of the results from the AI testing that's done to measure, you know, what are the capabilities of these models. They want to bring in those outside observers and increasingly embed them in the operations of the company so that they have visibility into what's happening with the progress and the development of the technology. I think that's the way you square these things. You say, okay, I don't trust you to make the right call on your own, but the thing that you're asking for is a check against that. Mm-hmm. You're saying, I will bring in independent observers, and I will trust them. And they will alert the public if there's anything to be concerned about here. So Dario, in his plan, in his proposals about what pacing would actually look like, he calls these kinds of independent assessors a prerequisite for any real coordination or pacing proposal. And so he says Anthropic is moving to bring these kinds of people into the company and let them sort of audit and oversee the
3: operations. And he emphasizes that this allows pacing commitments to be verified, which is important. Mm-hmm. He also talks about democratic coordination and global coordination, which we'll get to in a little bit. But before we move to the other big AI power in this story, I do want to just briefly ask you, Rocket, about there's a lot of conspiracy theories going on as well. We do not have time to get into all of them, but they range from everything from like this is effective altruism rearing its ugly head to actually what's really going on is OpenAI, Anthropic at all are doing this for business reasons, right? Like OpenAI saying it's going to push back its IPO by a year, could be valued north of $1.2 trillion. Both companies are just burning through cash right now. So calling for an AI slowdown is actually a self-protective business move. I mean, what do you make of that?
4: You know, I think there is a case to be made here that at least for maybe for some of the people internally, they see a business advantage to it, but it's kind of a stretch. Like, what would the advantage be to stopping developing the technology that makes the money for your business? The case here maybe is that if you like developing the next generation of AI is very expensive. So maybe if you get to postpone developing the next generation a little bit longer, you can make money from the current generation for a little bit longer. But I'm not sure that it is the right move business-wise. It's kind of unclear to me. And then There's certainly a lot of talk about conspiracies swirling around that Jacob Coxon was a plant, for example. Mm-hmm. I find this a little silly because, like I said, for people who have been close to this industry, who have been covering it for a long time, who've been talking to these people, I think it's clear to me that a lot of them are true believers, that they've been talking about this for so many years, that in fact, this was the motivation for many of them joining these AI companies in the first place, is that they were concerned that there could be risks. Mm. Then they get a front row seat and they see more clearly than the rest of us the pace of progress in the technology. They say, oh my God, the risks are what they feared. I'll say, actually, I realized I had met Jacob Coxon before. When he started going viral, I thought, his face looks kind of familiar. Why do I recognize? And I realized I'd met him at an AI event in the Bay Area probably 3 years ago. And even at the time, I went up to him. I said, what do you do? He says, I work at OpenAI. I said, oh, like on an AI safety team. He said, no, on a danger team. So he was sort of thinking along these lines at the time. I mean, that was obviously a tongue-in-cheek comment, but he was tracking the risks from the work that he was doing even back then. So I think a lot of these people are true believers about it.
3: Okay. Well, you're listening to Rocket Drew. He's an AI reporter at The Information. And Rocket knows as well as anyone that there are lots of reasons why doubters or skeptics believe that no such slowdown of AI development will ever occur. And one of the biggest reasons, well, actually, let's just turn to the United States Secretary of the Treasury, Scott Bessent. He was at a Breitbart News event in Washington on Tuesday this week. And here's what he had to say.
5: There is no day after tomorrow if China wins at this. Like everything, a $1.5 trillion defense budget, the Iron Dome, if they were to pull away for us on AI, then nothing would matter.
3: I'm Meghna Chakrabarty. This is On Point. So, China, that the United States shouldn't or won't slow down on AI development because China won't. Well, that is actually a very, very open question. So let's turn to Selena Xu now. She's a China and AI policy researcher. She's written about China, AI, and the geopolitics of tech for lots of publications, including the New York Times, the Atlantic, the Wall Street Journal, Foreign Policy, and more. Selena, welcome to On Point.
6: Hi, thanks for having me.
3: Okay, so let's put a check, if justifiably so, on the question of, well, China isn't going to slow down its own AI development, so why should the U.S.? I mean, what is China's view right now on no-holds-barred AI?
6: Yeah, I think China actually is trying to basically do a dual track approach. So on one hand, they're very aggressively integrating AI into every aspect of their economy, be it self-driving cars to, you know, manufacturing to social services. But at the same time, China also has one of the world's most sprawling and comprehensive AI regulation systems. They've introduced a lot of new regulations from, you know, being one of the earliest to do watermarks for AI synthetic images like deepfakes to now this year having basically a regulation banning AI companions for minors. So I think China is trying to basically approach getting the productivity gains from AI for their economic growth, but at the same time, being extremely cautious to emerging social risks from AI and introducing very quick regulation to essentially tamp down on those risks as they emerge.
3: Okay, emerging social risks. That's interesting because the presumption that I'm seeing in a lot of sort of social media chatter here in the United States is that you know, China is so dedicated to winning the race to AI that perhaps the CCP isn't actually afraid of, you know, what Rocket said earlier, this recursive self-improving AI. But but that strikes me as a little challenging because of exactly what you said. Like, look, the Chinese Communist Party, it's all about control. And I don't see how such a control-oriented government would be okay with potentially independent and recursively self-educating AI that's out of its control.
6: Exactly. I think the difference in the discourse between the two countries is that fundamentally the communities in both countries have very different conceptions of risks. And I think the same thing is happening, you know, domestically in the US, but same thing happening in China as well. It's not a monolith on, you know, what AI risks they care the most about. But I think if you look at China, for the policymakers, the number one threat that they're most worried about is exactly what you say, which is they don't want any threat to party rule, to political, ideological security. They don't want to see massive social instability. But I think when they're thinking about, you know, causes of social instability from AI, they're not immediately thinking about recursive self-improvement or loss of control. I think their top fears come from more mundane applications of AI, from, you know, deep fakes that are spreading on social media to things like, you know, the ideological content of their large language models. And now they're starting to see, okay, cyber attacks because of, you know, Anthropic's Mythos. And I think they're starting now to update their beliefs about, you know, loss of control. They have had more references to extreme loss of control scenarios from some of their main internet regulators. But I would say if you're, you know, thinking the mind of a Chinese policymaker here, and I'm just speculating, I think RSI is a bit far off from some of the more near-term things that they're already observing in their internet information landscape, right? So I think that is why, even though China cares about, you know, instability and threat to rule, the causes of these from AI are very different from what Silicon Valley is scared about.
3: Okay, there's so much more to talk about with China, but Rocket, we have about 30 seconds before our next break. I just wanted to hear your quick thoughts on, you know, how much China's development of AI should play into how the United States thinks about it.
4: They're very closely interleaved in both directions, because the developments that happen in the US quickly diffuse and spread to the work that labs in China are conducting. And then also, labs in China are more inclined to share AIs with the world, which makes it easier for developers in the US to build on them. So they're very, they're closely intertwined.
3: Okay, so Rocket Drew and Selena Xu, hang on here for just a minute. We'll be back. This is On Point.
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3: You're back with On Point. I'm Meghna Chakrabarty. And before we return to our conversation about this very heady week in the world of AI, I just want to take a second to let you know that we are currently working on our next big series here at On Point. It's going to be put on the air next month. And it's about how the United States has become a nation where older Americans control political power, votes, and wealth. We're calling it Senior Class, Gerontocracy in America. And one of the ways that older Americans have a greater say in politics is, well, the most straightforward one. It's that they vote more than younger Americans. And don't worry, we're going to be pointing the finger at younger Americans too about why they don't vote more. But get this, in 2024, the median age of primary voters was 65 years old. That's the median age. So if you're that age or older, we want to hear from you. How often do you vote? Do you vote in a wide range of elections, wider than you used to? And how about this? How does the frequency with which you vote now compare to the frequency with which you voted when you were in your 20s and 30s? And what is bringing you out to vote? What is motivating you back to the ballot box time and time again? Pick up your phone and grab the On Point Vox Pop app. If you don't already have it, just look for wherever you get your apps and look for On Point Vox Pop, or you can leave us a voicemail at 617-353-0683. Okay, back to our conversation about AI and loss of control and a proposed AI slowdown and what that would look like. Rocker Drew is with us from The Information, and Selena Xu is with us as well. She's a China and AI policy researcher. And Selena, help me answer a really basic question. I've read a lot about how China is supposedly only a few months behind the United States when it comes to the development of its AI. Given what Rocket said earlier about how interleaved, that's a good word, Rocket, how interleaved these two countries and their AI development is, I don't even really understand what being behind by a few months means, Selena.
4: That's a great question. I think generally when people say China is a few months behind, they mean that they match US labs' benchmark performances after a few months. So for instance, if Anthropic releases like a new Claude model and it performs at a certain benchmark performance, and then China manages to release a similar model with similar performance a few months later. So this is what people generally say. But I think the confusing thing is when you know, people talk about this timeline and the sense of urgency. It's a bit more of a U.S. conception about what, who is going to get first to this point of, you know, recursive self-improvement takeoff. So the matter of months and how wide the gap is becomes very important when you think whoever reaches that moment first, every incremental step and every gain in speed that you have will make you be there first, and you'll achieve this widening gap, you know, that might become a permanent advantage. I think this is why people, you know, when they talk about the months and performance, they're thinking a lot more also as to who will get first to this point of RSI.
3: Okay. So, Rocket, let's go back to what Dario Amodei wrote about in his paper proposing this slowdown. I mean, because he definitely talks about China quite specifically. There's a section in which he says, pacing within democracies will be limited by the lead that U.S. companies have over authoritarian regimes, chiefly the Chinese Communist Party. And basically, he said, to me, it makes me think that, like, Amodei isn't proposing a major slowdown. He's like, we can't slow down so much that China's AI models supersede us. Is that right, Rocket?
5: That's exactly what he's saying. So take what Selena was saying, that the U.S. is some number of months ahead in the sense that she laid out. That basically sets the budget, in Dario's view, for how much time the U.S. could spend if we chose to pause right now. So say the U.S. is 6 months ahead. Estimates vary, and it really depends exactly what we're talking about. Let's call it 6 months. His point is that we could stop for at most 6 months until China catches up to the level of technology in the US. We could also stop for 6 months a year from now, but 6 months is sort of the time that he sees the US has to spend. But that's if we paused, sort of full stop. He's envisioning a pacing, right? A slowing down. So that 6 months of pause would actually be spread out over a longer period. But that's why it matters so much, in his view, what the lead is that the U.S. has right now.
3: Mm. Okay, Selena, help me understand as much as you can about the more about the mindset of the CCP, because I don't know, this feels like one of those moments along the lines of when the world decided that the best way to control the nuclear threat was through global treaties. Now, in the United States, I feel like there's a foreign policy consensus that a U.S.-China AI negotiation is kind of impossible, given how much the two countries are so adversarial now. I mean, would you agree with that?
4: Yeah, I think I agree, especially okay. because the Trump admin has not embraced Dario's proposals, right?
3: Yeah.
4: I mean, Trump essentially said that all of this is a hoax, and the whole quote about whoever wins AI wins. So I think China and the CCP in particular is looking at that, and they're seeing this divergence in the U.S. And I think for them, until there is some kind of domestic action in the U.S. when the House is sorted in order, they're not going to, you know, agree to anything. So I think that's one. And the other thing more so is China doesn't really see itself as at the frontier yet, right? They think they are the laggard. They're playing catch up. They're more of a fast follower to U.S. labs. And in talking to some of these Chinese AI engineers and policymakers, they've also felt as though they've been already forced to slow down, and they've been pacing the frontier for years because of U.S. export controls on semiconductors. So for them, it's like, oh, this is what you're saying now, but we have already been slowing down for a long time, and we're not at the frontier. So if you're at the frontier, you can pace. We are still catching up. So I think that's the general stance.
3: Okay. So you're basically, yeah, those export controls being the chips, right?
4: Mm-hmm.
3: Okay.
4: That's right.
3: Okay. So this is interesting because, Rocket, let me turn back to you because, I mean, speaking of chips, I believe, was it this week that Jensen Huang, CEO of NVIDIA, he said pretty clearly, he's like, well, a slowdown isn't necessarily something that has to come from external regulation, right? I mean, the quote from him is, you pace yourself until you're confident you're releasing something that the market would appreciate. That's the obvious thing to do. If something isn't safe, then don't release it. The market forces are already there. We don't need any new laws. We don't need new regulations. Your thoughts, Rocket?
5: Yeah, I mean, I think it's kind of no coincidence that you're seeing this argument coming from Jensen Huang and also from Mark Zuckerberg at Meta. Jensen's interests, of course, are to sell as many AI chips as possible. That's NVIDIA's business. And if things slow down too much, he won't sell as many chips. So I think that's the easiest lens to use to make sense of his statements. The point, though, is a fair one, right? There are consequences for companies that release products that are bad for the world. They'll lose customers, they'll lose revenue, and they'll get sued. There are standard product liability rules. And we also have antitrust laws that are meant to block this kind of, coordinated anti-competitive behavior by multiple companies. I think the concern, though, is that these AI companies are developing a technology that's unprecedented. So it's not well governed by the existing laws. For example, AI development right now involves a lot of trial and error. Mistakes get made. The companies then catch the mistakes, maybe before they've released the model to the public, maybe not. But either way, then the models sort of get out of hand. And our testing, the state of the art for testing the models before they're released is lagging pretty far behind. So the AI labs are saying the existing product liability standards, the existing way of going about things just isn't going to cut it, especially as these AIs get more and more powerful. So the damage from a mistake could be much higher. I think those are sort of the two sides of the argument here.
3: Okay. I'm bouncing back and forth between the United States and China because, Selena, as you said pretty clearly, you don't foresee, at least in the near future, any cooperative developments between the two countries. But, going back to how the Chinese Communist Party thinks about this, just a couple of days ago, I think September 14th, so just 3 days ago, the New York Times published an article regarding a Sunday publication in a state-run magazine in China called China Cyberspace. And a gentleman by the name of Chen Yixin, who's the head of China's Ministry of State Security, published an article where he said that AI could present a very serious threat to the Communist Party. He talked about defending against increasingly sophisticated cyber attacks. He talked about hostile forces, and that at the same time, China needed to continue to compete militarily with the United States. How do we decipher sort of what this signal, if it's significant enough, from, as what the New York Times called him, China's top spy chief?
4: Yeah, so nothing he said was really new. And okay. I think it was more of, when the Ministry of State Security publishes something, it's mostly targeted at the domestic audience.
3: Got it.
4: And I think it was a lot more of a response and continuation of the MSS policy, which has very much been towards AI, kind of focusing first on, emerging risks like cyber offense and defense. But at the same time, a lot of the risks he mentioned were similar ones. He was afraid of the risks on political security environment due to misinformation, worried a bit more about data leakage and the risk of espionage. He talked about the military. He talked about social governance. But I think one risk that not a lot of people paid attention to, that a lot of domestic and state-run outlets have been talking about when it comes to AI, is the fact that China is very afraid of being constrained in its technological development, and they see actions from the U.S. through the lens of, like, this is monopolistic practice and behavior. They're trying to constrain us, and that to them is an AI security risk. So I feel every time they talk about, cyber risks or even loss of control, they always talk about the fact that, hey, we have to ensure that we have the right to develop our technology. And I think these two dueling risks and fears, so to speak, are very much, kind of often in contradiction. And until you address both of them, China is not going to just, agree to prioritize loss of control or cyber and then, allow their technology to be constrained.
3: In that way, that sounds very much like the United States. I'm Meghna Chakrabarty. This is On Point. Selena, I have to admit, I feel like I'm kind of groping around in the dark here a little bit because things have been changing so fast. In AI for a while, but especially this past week. And people are saying so many extreme things. It is more than a little bewildering, right? It's more than a little destabilizing mentally for me. So I feel like I'm not quite landing on the right question that would help us unlock or a way to really understand China's role in these new global fears about AI. So, what do you think the questions are that we should be asking?
4: Yeah, that is also a good question. I think when it comes to China, I think what's really important is to understand that what China cares about and what it fears about AI can be very, very different from Silicon Valley, and that influences how they respond to similar events like the Hugging Face incident. I feel like the Hugging Face incident made such a splash in the US and particularly in the Bay Area because it speaks to the particular set of fears and nightmares that people have been predicting for years. And so when they saw that, it was like, oh my God, our worst nightmares have come true, and this is starting to happen exactly the way we predicted it. But that kind of DNA doesn't exist in China, which is why I think if we read their reactions in a way that accuses them of being, you know, under-indexed on safety, I think that just means we're speaking past each other. I think the main thing that's really important is to ask them, hey, are there overlapping, you know, areas of concerns that you care about? And also things such as what are areas of risk perceptions when it comes to AI that converge between the two of us? And what do you think can be done in this space? So I think that kind of attitude is really important, but it's just totally lacking right now when, you know, between the US and China.
3: Yeah. I mean, even though President Trump and China's President Xi Jinping are set to meet in Washington, what, in like a week from now, September 24th, I think, as you said earlier, I don't think a lot of people have at all confidence, at least with the Trump administration, those kinds of questions will be asked, maybe through back channels. Who knows? But Selena Xu, China and AI policy researcher, it was so great to have you. Thank you so very much.
4: Thank you for having me.
3: Okay, Rob.

0: prevent the autonomous rogue bots out of the sandbox, infiltrating sites without the control of the developers who are responsible for them. And I'm just done with, trust me, that's what the industry says. It has said it for years, and we've seen the results in social media. It's the reason why the Kids Online Safety Act has attracted such strong bipartisan support.
1: That's Senator Richard Blumenthal of Connecticut. I was actually right the first time. That's how you know I am not a bot, because even though I was right, I convinced myself I'd made a mistake. Okay. Anyway, here is Senator Josh Hawley, Republican, talking with Laura Ingraham on Fox News.
2: These companies, make no mistake, Laura, if there's going to be regulation, they want to write it for themselves, and we've got to keep an eye on that. I think part of this, what these AI executives are saying right now is, it's to open the door for them to write the rules so they can write it in a way that gets rid of competition and make sure that they keep all the power.
1: Okay, Rocket, we've got a minute. I'm sorry I'm jamming this thing here in the end, but there is some kind of regulatory framework these two senators are proposing. Is it a good start?
3: Yeah. I think it's a reasonable starting place, given where the discussions are at today and the current laws that are on the books. I thought it was actually fitting that you gave a little shout out to Illinois. Illinois maybe has the leading state law in the country on this topic, because there's a law on the books in California and in New York. Illinois goes further than those by requiring third-party independent audits of the work that the AI companies are doing, sort of the nature that we were discussing, that Dario is proposing, bringing in outside people and having them oversee the decisions that the companies are making, basically fact-checking them, holding them accountable, making sure that they're saying things that are true. That seems like the direction that legislation is going to go from here.
1: Right, and it's interesting, the Hawley Blumenthal proposals includes establishing a licensing regime that would be administered by an independent oversight body for AI, and then also ensuring, this is interesting, legal accountability for harms caused by AI. So we'll keep following that proposal, but for now, Rocket Drew, AI reporter at The Information. Thank you so much for coming back, Rocket. We'll probably be calling you again fairly soon, but thank
3: you. It's been a crazy week. It's been a crazy week, and we're in for more.
1: I'm Meghna Chakrabarty. This is On Point.
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2: Live from NPR News in Washington, I'm Ryland Barton. The Trump administration says it will not approve visas for the president of the Palestinian Authority to attend the UN General Assembly in New York next week. Meanwhile, the White House has approved visas for top Iranian officials to attend. The State Department says that it had approved visas for Iran's core delegation and staff. It's an unusual move due to the more than six-month-long Iran war, and there are no signs of progress to reopen the Strait of Hormuz or curtail Iran's nuclear program. ICE officer Christian Castro is now in Minnesota custody months after the state charged him with shooting and wounding a man during the federal crackdown there. Minnesota Public Radio's Annie Russell reports.
3: Castro is accused of making false statements about the circumstances surrounding the shooting and wounding of Julio Sosa Solis, one of several incidents that have put a spotlight on tensions between communities and the Trump administration over its immigration crackdown. Castro had been in Texas, where Governor Greg Abbott declined to sign paperwork to extradite him to Minnesota. Hennepin County Attorney Mary Moriarty criticized Abbott's handling of the extradition.
4: Despite the best efforts of the Texas governor to ignore both the United States Constitution and crystal clear Supreme Court precedent, here we are.
3: Castro is due in federal court Friday morning. For NPR News, I'm Annie Russell in St. Paul.
2: Chinese technology giant Huawei has launched new chip technologies as it challenges leading global companies like NVIDIA. The releases highlight the narrowing gap between China and the U.S. in AI. Huawei introduced a faster computing cluster than the model it launched only months ago. The announcement comes days before a planned meeting between President Trump and China's Xi Jinping in Washington, and as Trump has dismissed warnings by some tech leaders to slow down AI development. A growing number of college professors say artificial intelligence is replacing office hours as students first stop for academic help. NPR's Windsor Johnston reports researchers warn that some students may not realize how little they've learned until they sit down for an exam.
5: Students are turning to chatbots for help with homework, exam prep, and even decisions about courses and careers, questions they once brought to professors and academic advisors. University of Pennsylvania Wharton School professor Hamzi Bastani says as a result, fewer students are showing up in her office.
6: It's definitely hurting the connection between the faculty and the students. I personally partly really enjoy teaching because of the connections I build with my students.
5: In her research, Bastani found that unrestricted access to AI improves students' practice work, but they perform worse when the technology was taken away. A new report by MIT calls that risk cognitive surrender, warning that getting a quick answer can create the illusion of learning. Windsor Johnston, NPR News.
2: Major U.S. stock indexes rose today, recovering most of their losses for the week. This is NPR. Polls have opened in Russia's tightly controlled parliamentary election, with the main Kremlin party poised to keep control. Mounting challenges over the war in Ukraine have prompted the Kremlin to stifle dissent ahead of the election. It's the first since Russia's 2022 invasion of Ukraine. The public no longer sees the fighting as something distant as economic costs increase, and Ukraine has damaged Russian oil refineries and logistical facilities. Home construction is slowing down. 2.6% fewer home projects broke ground in August compared with a month earlier. NPR's Stephen Bisaha reports that can drive up costs.
7: Why is construction slowing down? Let's count the reasons. Mortgage rates at almost 7% lowers the demand for new homes. High borrowing costs makes it harder to finance home construction. Tariffs are raising material costs, and high diesel prices makes transporting those materials more expensive.
8: It's really a snowball effect.
7: That's Selma Hepp, chief economist at Cotality.
8: It's a lot of things that are really constraining affordability now and making it really difficult for builders to find buyers who can actually afford homes.
7: The National Association of Home Builders also reports builders are the most pessimistic they've been about their industry in a year. Stephen Bisaha, NPR News.
2: Yellowstone National Park officials collected more than 20,100 pieces of trash from hydrothermal areas this year. The park says its geology team retrieved 280 hats, 54 camera lens caps, and 17 pacifiers. Park officials say if you're traveling through Yellowstone, make sure to stash your trash. It's NPR.
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10: 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I'm Pixie Clay, managing editor in the news department here at Hawaii Public Radio, and I'm joined with Savannah Herrmann-Pote, senior reporter of climate and energy and editor at large.
11: Really glad to be here with you, Pitsy, and glad to be here with our listeners on day two, celebrating 45 years on air, 45 years of support from this community, from people all across the islands. 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Looking forward to that tomorrow. Mm-hmm. 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So that's $4,000 by 4 p.m. And we're looking to take your calls to get us closer to that goal. Any level you can give at $5 a month, if that's a great starting point. 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
10: And all the money that you help to give HPR to help us keep going definitely supports the newsroom and the work that we do in the news department. 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
13: This is Fresh Air. I'm Tanya Mosley. And my guest today is Ali Siddiq. He's a comedian, but that word undersells it. What he really does is tell stories, true ones, from his own life. And he's told so many of them that while watching his specials, I realize Siddiq is giving us a memoir delivered one set at a time. For instance, a few years back, he went viral with a story about surviving a prison riot. Siddiq served 6 years for cocaine trafficking, arrested 4 days after his 19th birthday. He started doing stand-up after he got out. And nearly 30 years later, he's got more than a dozen specials, most of them independent, on YouTube, with millions of views. In his 2022 series, Domino Effect, he traces his life growing up in Houston, starting at 10, the year he went to live with his father and first got into trouble, all the way through the choices that landed him in prison. His latest YouTube special is called My Father. It's about everything that passed between Siddiq and his dad before his father died in 2018. Here's a clip.
14: My dad had a thing about how he dressed. My dad always wore tailor-made suits. This is when he was on his note. Because he was a, it's not a lot of men can say how they felt about their pops. I really wanted to look like this man. He was tall, dark, jet black, had a lot of charisma about himself. But he just wasn't an ideal father. My dad asked me one time, I'm sitting at his house, and my daddy said, "Man, why you don't never say nothing bad about your mama on stage?"
13: Ali Siddiq, welcome to Fresh Air.
14: Thank you for having me.
13: Man, your timing is great. And I was thinking when I was watching this that there is really nothing like remembering something funny about somebody after they're gone. It's like the truest way, the most purest way to grieve them. But I was just wondering, watching this, if your dad felt some kind of way about being in your act, what do you think he'd say about you doing this entire special about him?
14: He never actually felt any type of way about being in my act. He just wanted to know when I was going to say something negative about somebody else and not just him. So, you know, I get a lot of views, but it's definitely 10 views, 15 views that I miss because my dad would go to the library and he would look me up on the computer and watch all of my stuff. And he would call and tell me, I just seen something else. I watched about 10, 15 times. So I'm always missing those 10 or 15 views that I know that I would get from him.
13: You say straight up, I'm a responsible man because of my mother, but I'm a good man yes. because of my daddy. Explain that.
14: My mom, she would think that it was her. But it's really him because for some time I felt a certain type of way about him not being there or the things that I would see from other people's, you know, fathers or what I viewed from TV. I was judging him based upon that and what I thought. And I had certain feelings towards him and I didn't want my kids to ever feel like that about me. I don't want my kids to think that anything else was more important than them. Not being in the streets, not women, not gambling, not hustling, not anything. I didn't want them to ever think that anything that I was doing was more important than them. And my father made me at times feel unimportant to him. I played sports. He went to one game. Out of all the sports that I played, he went to one game. You know, he came to one basketball game. You know, I don't remember ever doing anything father and son with my dad. So that's another thing. I just knew becoming a father, I would never be like that. Like, my kids are going to see me actively at their games or at their recitals or at their whatever they may be doing. I'm going to actively be there. If, you know, if you need something, I want you to be able to call me. So I've always made myself available for that type of effort that I was making. I always made myself available for them so they would never feel a type of way towards me like I felt for my father for a couple of years. Well, more than a couple of years.
15: Your daddy, he left when you were three, but you'd see him every blue moon. But then around 10, he comes back into your life. You went to live with him, and yes, it seems like he was very much do as I say, not as I do. When did you first understand that contradiction?
14: Oh, man. Probably the first year I lived with him. I don't think he was ready to have his son with him.
15: He asked for you to live with him, right?
14: But I don't think he was ready. You know, people ask for a lot of things they're not ready for. So, and then like not a human though. I didn't think a human was a part of that, but he definitely wasn't ready yet, you know, because he couldn't have been. Like, when I look back at it, I'm like, yo, bro, it's no way that you was ready for me to come live with you, because you hadn't calmed down yet. You know, just the story of him waking me up saying that he was getting ready to go to San Antonio, and I'm 10, I got to go to school tomorrow. I'm like, yo, bro, like, like, what you think? What am I supposed to do? Did you finna go to San Antonio? He's like, just do what you've been doing. Get yourself up, get ready to go to school. You know how to, hey, bro, that's not how this go, man. I've never been in a house by myself before. Like, what's wrong with you?
15: Ali, I mean, is it true that, okay, you tell this story about him putting cocaine on a sore wisdom tooth. And I was wondering, is this true or is this just for laughs?
14: 100% true. 100% true. That's why I described it so vividly. See, that's the thing about when I tell a story, I want people to understand. I describe all the even little things so people understand that this is a true story, because it's hard to make up little things. You know, you can make up big things, but little intricate details about something, like, you know who was there, James and Ivory. And James was the one that saw me sitting on the step. And he was like, what's up? Because my dad's name is Lindbergh. And he called me Lil Bird, what's going on? And I told him about my tooth. And then my daddy called me over and said, let me see. And put that cocaine on my tooth. I said, this man, I didn't even know that's what it was at first. I just know it was the stuff that was in the Cool Whip tub that was in the refrigerator.
15: Wait, he kept the cocaine in a Cool Whip tub in the refrigerator.
14: And yeah, the big Cool Whip thing. You know how Cool Whip is coming in that little container, that big container.
15: Oh yeah, and you reuse them.
14: And he put it in. That's where the cocaine was at, inside the refrigerator. And then as I thought about that earlier, like, I told a story, and I never even realized how super irresponsible he was. I am 10. You don't think I like Cool Whip?
15: The things that could have happened, you know?
14: If I would have dipped them, because he always had strawberries. My dad loves strawberries, right? So he always had strawberries in the house. And I was like, yo, when I thought about it, if I would have just took one of the strawberries and put it in that Cool Whip bowl thinking it was Cool Whip, because I still would have ate it even though I would have thought the Cool Whip was bad. I'm like, oh, the Cool Whip, it's fizzing out. And then I'm like, that's what it would have looked like to me. I said, he was so, so irresponsible. It's crazy.
15: Okay, he dips a little cocaine on that sore wisdom tooth. What happened to you?
14: Never had a problem with that wisdom tooth again.
15: Never even needed to have it taken out, huh?
14: Never. I probably still got that tooth in my mouth right now. Never had a problem. I don't even remember getting my wisdom tooth taken out, ever. Luckily, I don't have an addictive personality. I can just stop doing stuff. Like, hopefully that was it, because my dad was insane. And I had told that story before it ever aired on anything. And I remember he was at the show when I did it.
15: Mm.
14: And he was like, I can't believe you remember that.
13: If you're just joining us, my guest today is comedian Ali Siddique. His new comedy special is called My Father. We'll be right back in a minute. But first, if you value conversations like this that can hold laughter and pain in the same space and give someone the time to look honestly at the choices that shaped his life, please consider supporting your local station. 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What's striking is that he can tell these stories in a way that's deeply funny without making the difficult parts disappear. 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I'm Tanya Mosley, and this is Fresh Air.
10: 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I'm joined with my fellow news colleague, Savannah Harriman-Pote.
11: Yeah, we have two news heads on the mic today, but something that I always marvel at, especially when I have some moments to really lean into it, is the richness of the music and entertainment programming Hawaii Public Radio offers every day. And I know this is also something that a lot of people seek out at our program and thank us for. We have Roberta Vogel of Kihei, who appreciates the discussions on just such a wide range of topics that we offer, from arts to sciences. Some of their favorites are Fresh Air, TED Talks, Science Friday, and also all the way from Renton, Washington, Timothy Link says they tune in for Concapila Vintage, Concapila Sunday, live from the Atherton. So it's amazing. One, these national programs that we carry that are so beloved, like Fresh Air, but also the entertainment and music that is made here that we're able to share with the world. I think that's such a valuable thing to be able to provide to the community. It's something that the people who make this content locally here in-house, they make it look so easy, but a lot of work goes into putting that programming on. 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The number to call, 888-536-4700.
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13: This is Fresh Air, and today we're talking with comedian Ali Sadiq. He's released more than a dozen specials independently on YouTube, where they've drawn tens of millions of views. His new one, My Father, is about the man he spent his life trying to understand and everything between them before his father died in 2018. Let's go back to young Ali Sadiq before the comedy. You are 14 years old. You start selling drugs. You like to joke on stage. You say, I was a pharmaceutical sales rep. By the time, though, that the feds got you, you were 19. You were in college at Texas Southern University. And this is the ironic part. You were actually planning to stop selling drugs when you were caught. How close were you to quitting?
14: I had stopped, actually. I was done. I was wrapped up. And I got a phone call to come help assist, you know. And I went out of me feeling obligated to, okay, I hold you back. But I was done. It had become like, man, what am I doing? You know,
13: because you started in the first place because you wanted money. You wanted your own money.
14: Yeah. And I think I fight so hard now to explain that it was a character flaw. It was like no manhood or responsibility in that, because I could have just worked for money. You know, I could have just did something else. I could have, it's so many things that I could have done versus being so destructive to a community. And I remember being asked, Ali, when do you think that you're going to blow up? And my honest answer was, when I pay back I owe this world something.
13: Because you sold drugs. Like you owe back because of that harm you did. That's interesting.
14: When I pay back society for the destruction, and I think that when you are a person that has really done things and you have really changed your life, and you think back on these things, you can't help but to have a heavy heart. I remember I was in San Francisco. The homeless population is so crazy. And I'm at this Comedy Central festival. It's a comedy festival, and I'm walking from my hotel to the festival, and I'm there for days, and I keep trying to find different ways to get there not to run into homeless people. And I didn't walk 5 blocks down 10 blocks down 10 blocks this way. I walked every which way and couldn't. And I remember it was in the morning, and I was on my way to prayer, and I just stopped in the streets, and I just started sobbing. And I remember saying, how much of this is my fault? Because I have been so destructive and reckless in my behavior. I just don't understand. Like, obviously, this is not the first generation. This is the generation that was affected by the first generation of what I did. Like, you can't conceive the magnitude of destruction that you do when you sell drugs in a community. You know, it's people doing things that they would probably never do in order that's ruining relationships. That's what child didn't get fed because they mom or their father decided to do this? And what uncle or aunt stole something? Like, what did I do?
15: Did you and your dad ever talk about this? That, because, you know, I mean, he sold drugs and then you went on to sell drugs.
14: We never talked about it because my dad ended up using drugs. That was the lick that society took back. I remember a story that I told about some young guys. I come on the block and they had told me they had robbed these old guys. And I looked at the stuff that they had and I made them put it in a bag. Because I recognized the stuff. And then I went and took my dad and his friend and stuff back. And I said, man, what were you doing over there? And my dad blamed on his friend. Told him, man, I'm over there with him. He got me robbed. And my mom, I told my mom about it later. And my mom said he was probably using drugs. And I said, no, he told me he wasn't using no drugs. And that's when she told me, boy, I didn't put your dad in rehab twice since we've been apart. And so I went back and told him, I said, hey, I thought you said you wasn't using drugs. And my mom, and he said, who told you that? Your mama? Man, your mama, your mama violated my HIPAA rights. I said, this man is nuts. Like, he's so, even when he's doing something crazy, he's still funny. He's so crazy. So, unfortunately, the rumor around where my dad is gone is an overdose. And I don't believe that. I think that's what people wanted to say, but I do not believe it either.
15: The rumor that he died because of an overdose?
14: Yeah. Yeah. Because he had a heart attack. And I know he hadn't been
15: using.
14: So if you hadn't been doing something and then you decide I'm going to do it one time, you know, you don't know what your heart can take on that. So my dad just had a heart attack out of nowhere.
13: Our guest today is comedian Ali Sadiq. Sadiq has released more than a dozen specials on YouTube, including two filmed inside of jails. He himself was arrested at 19 for selling cocaine and served 6 years of a 15-year sentence. Part of his work includes talking with prisoners about accountability and the realities of recidivism. This past spring, he released Ali Sadiq from Inside, shot in a county jail in Charlotte, North Carolina, where he talks to inmates for almost 2 hours straight about the experiences of being locked up and its lasting psychological effects. Here he recalls his inmate number, which he calls a spin number.
16: Ask the old heads that been here before. Ask them, do they remember their original spin number? This the that haunts me. I've been out for 25 years, almost 26 years. 67-93-46. I can't forget this number. It's ingrained in my head like my social security number.
17: That's your name.
16: It's my slavery number. 67-93-46.
15: That's my guest Ali Sadiq and his YouTube special From Inside, a conversation with inmates. And what goes on to happen after you rattle off your number, the guys start blurting out their numbers too. What does it signify that you can remember your spin number 30 years after you are out of prison?
14: That you did not get out of this situation unscathed. You may have survived it, but you still have wounds. I've been out 29 years at this point. Even if I'm at home by myself, I'm gonna lock the bedroom door. I still know this number. So it's still things that you may survive, but you don't get out unscathed. You're going to lose some skin in this game. And I think that these psychological wounds are different than my physical wounds. My physical wounds start to fade. Why haven't these wounds faded yet?
15: There was this powerful thing you said during that talk with those inmates that also is kind of sticking with me. You were saying, when you get locked up, your people get locked up too. And I wanted you to explain what you meant by that.
14: My mom, even though she wasn't physically there, she's there in mind. Like, it wasn't no days that my mother didn't think about me. When you're inside, your sister is concerned, your mother is concerned, your dad is concerned, your grandmother is concerned. It is all of these people that's concerned about you because you're in a position of danger. You're in a dangerous place, and there's no guarantee that you will make it out of this place. There's no guarantee. You can get a year, doesn't mean that you're coming home. You can get 2 years, does not mean that you're coming home. Nothing about this place says, I'm going to survive.
15: I want to know about, I think you call it your sarcastic nature, because that, it's not like you started doing comedy in prison, but you did find that your humor could serve you well there. And I wonder what ways you used your sarcastic nature in comments when you were locked up.
14: Because I was such a violent person from the beginning, the first 2 years I was insane. Like, I was literally a madman.
15: Why? Because were you like that out of prison before you got there?
14: I'm in the streets. Is what happens in the streets, you know, and I'm still hurt from my sister. I'm very heartless person. And things that I never revealed to people that 4 months later that my first son passed as well. So I never, I'm dealing with a lot of pain at this time. And so my whole thing was to minister pain towards people who just was in my way. You just in my way, you know. And I'm inviting this type of behavior. Like, it's like, hey, bro, this is gonna be bad for you, you know. So then, you know, I got told, and it's always an older, wise person that comes to you and say that really care about you, you know, just letting you know how life goes or see something in you. Hey, man, you keep doing your time like this, somebody gonna kill you. And they're going to kill you because they're scared of you. They don't know what you're going to do, so they're going to kill you. They're going to set you up, whether it's a group or whether it's one person. They're going to kill you. So you might want to do your time a little different. And plus, you're better than this. Like you could really be a different type of person, and you can get out of here. You know, you're not here forever. You know, but I'm doing my 15 years like I'm doing 15 years. Like, I'm not thinking about parole,
15: getting out early.
14: Doing the whole 15 years. Yeah. So then I became this jovially sarcastic person about everything. Like, anything that the person was going to do that was going to get them in trouble, I was going to say something about. And I remember this dude was about to do something, and I said, I thought you said that you didn't steal that stuff, like that you was innocent. Because you're doing really guilty behavior. I'd be so sarcastic, and I remember this was one of my classic sayings that I was like, I guess I'm the only one in here guilty, because it seemed like everybody else is innocent. like this is a part of no accountability, man. Y'all don't have no accountability for nothing. And so, if people was about to fight, I would always say something like, "Oh, y'all about to fight? Wow, that's interesting." You do know somebody gonna lose this fight twice. And they like, what are you talking about? I said, well, one of y'all gonna win, and then the CO's gonna come in here and beat both of y'all. Like, somebody gotta be willing to lose this fight twice. Like, y'all gotta make a decision. And I would say so much sarcastically jovial things that they were like, man, he always got something to say. Like, yes, I do.
13: If you're just joining us, our guest today is comedian Ali Siddiq. His new stand-up special, My Father, explores his relationship with his dad, who died in 2018. One of the things a good interview can do is reveal the story underneath the story. Ali Siddiq is a comedian, but this conversation is about some serious things, too. Destructive choices, serving time, and turning those experiences into something that connects with other people. Maybe it makes you reflect on your circumstances and choices and lessons learned. 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I'm Tanya Mosley, and this is Fresh.
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10: 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And I love campaigns because I get to talk about why I love HPR Two and the hosts that we have there, because they are so amazing, just great people, hosts with heart. Like Gene constantly is previewing music in the music library for all of his shows. Shireen is so relaxing and soothing and always comes up with great themes for the afternoon show. Marcus has this infectious energy, and it's just so contagious to watch him get so into the music that he's playing. And Craig is so smart and so witty and comes up with such fantastic classical playlists. 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
11: 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But former host Kealii Loma, she brought in a lot of Hawaiian language and mo'olelo. Shireen Taba has brought in a lot of choral and chamber pop. 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
10: Yeah.
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13: This is Fresh Air, and today we're talking with comedian Ali Sadiq. He's released more than a dozen specials independently on YouTube, where they've drawn tens of millions of views. His new one, My Father, is about the man he spent his life trying to understand and everything between them before his father died in 2018. I read that, you know, as you're doing your time, that's when you started to think, when I get out of here, I could probably have my hand in comedy. And I was wondering, were there people that you were also like watching or studying or thinking about as you were thinking about what type of comic you wanted to be?
14: Not at all. When I started doing stand up, I actually didn't even know how to even start. It's like when I think about this journey, I literally started from a place of zero. Like I had zero information on how to become a comic, zero information on where to go, zero. Like I was at scratch. And so when I think about, like I don't ever not feel successful, because I'm like, yo, I did what I said I was going to do when I got out. I was going to become a comic, not knowing how to do it.
13: When you get out of prison, though, how do you make that leap to like truly making this a profession? What was your first stop?
14: Just joking. Comedy Cafe. You know, just I learned a lot there. And I remember when I first got my first payment, it was $35, and it was in like fives and ones. And I thought it was a lot of money. I was like, boy, I came up. And
13: and the Comedy Cafe is in Houston. It's a place in Houston.
14: It was on Richmond. And then I went through this dilemma of people not saying that you are you're not a real comic because you don't do it for a living. And I remember asking Bruce about it.
13: Who's
14: I said,
13: that?
14: Man, Bruce, he's a comedian, another comic. I asked Bruce, I say, hey, man, are you, this is when he was the host of Comic View. And I asked him, hey, people say that you're not a real comic unless you doing it for full time, for a living. And he said, man, let me give you some advice, brother. I worked for Frito-Lay, you know what I'm saying, until my comedy started making more money for me consistently than my job. And once that happened, then I quit my job. He said, don't quit your job until your career start making more money consistently than your job. And
13: what were you doing? Like, what was your job?
14: I was selling clothing. I was working in the men's apparel store, you know, in the mall. And I worked at Sunglass Hut. You know, I used to be a street pharmaceutical rep, and then I went to being a sales rep. Ain't that so?
13: Did it take the same amount of skill, like the selling drugs to selling?
14: The same amount of skill, the same thing. Hey, I need to find somebody who addicted to suits and shades, you know what I'm saying? So, to make my commission.
13: I want to talk to you briefly about parenthood. About you being a father. You're telling me earlier that you just want to not make the same mistakes that your dad made with your children. And I mean, you joke about this a lot, but your kids are getting a very different father than you got, which I actually want to play a clip from your latest special where you talk about taking your son Hassan to a concert, to the elements, earth, wind, and fire, when he's 11. Let's listen.
16: I know that I am a better father than my father was. And I'm supposed to be. I'm supposed to be. Just by my son's first concert and my first concert with my father. My son Hassan, he's 11. His first concert was Earth, Wind, and Fire. And he asked to go. He asked to go. My son came in to me and said, "Father." Because he's very upper crust. He said, "I would like to attend a concert." I said, "Hassan, what concert would you like to attend?" He said, "I would like to go see The Elements." And I teared up. I teared up. My son wanted to go see The Elements. And I said, "Wait, who are The Elements, Hassan? Is it some little white internet group that you've been listening to?" Hassan said, "No, Father. They're formerly known as Earth, Wind, and Fire." I immediately ran and got them tickets. I wanted to get them tickets for me and my son. Me and my son going to see Earth, Wind, and Fire. He is 11. He's 11 years old. We went to this first concert. Me and him, we going. We get to the concert. Hassan is the youngest person in this whole entire concert. And I know that for facts because I am the second youngest person.
15: That was my guest today in his latest special, My Father. And Ali, that whole special, you marveling at your bougie kid, you know, you have built a soft life for him on purpose. But I wonder this, because, I mean, as a parent who also grew up a certain way, do you ever look at your son and worry that the thing that made you, some of the positive things, you know, not all that challenging stuff you went through, but like the positive stuff might also be the thing like you're keeping from him, too?
14: No, I don't. I think that the softness of his life now, I hope that he continues to desire that. And, you know, he goes through his own certain struggles, you know, because it's a certain struggle that happens in softness as well. But, you know, whether he wants oysters or crab, you know, it's a dilemma for him. So he got the, you know, choices. But yeah, I love how he's living. I love the way that he lives. I applaud him, and I just hope that, you know, he comes out on the other side and always is like this and loves being a kid and then gives his children the opportunity to be a kid and always have a softness for me. I need somebody to roll me around when I get old. So hopefully he's there. You know, taking me to go eat oysters and, you know, asking me, do I want to go to a Boney James concert or something? I just love him. I just love the softness of his life.
15: All right. You are a Houston boy born and bred. Do you feel like you might have ever missed out or lost out or it taken you longer than maybe it would have if you hadn't moved to a place like L.A. and New York? And, you know, you could have taken your kids with you.
14: I don't think that that's a thing. I think that there's no opportunity that has been lost. You know, it's only all gained, and it's a certain protection of being in your home spaces. You know, my mom's from I have maybe 40 relatives in California. But who's to say I was going to go to California and make something of myself? Because multiple comics have done that as well and never, you know, arrived in their perspective. You know, same in New York, same in Atlanta. You know, I think that what makes me unique is being home.
15: Oh, this has been such a pleasure, Ali. And thank you so much and best wishes as you continue on your tour. Are there particular cities that you love the most? You know, you're a Houston boy, so are there other places throughout the country where it's like, oh yeah, they get me? It feels like a homecoming.
14: Oh, so many places. Chicago, D.C., Baltimore, Detroit, New York, Atlanta, Philadelphia, Appaloosas. It's too many places to even name. I'm so connected to the earth that when I come somewhere, all of it feel like home. That's who's coming, and that's who I have a connection with. Now, what's crazy is I don't think that Corpus Christi gets me. It's right down the street. Corpus Christi, Texas. It's crazy. It's right

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1: 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I'm joined by Savannah Herrmann-Pote, also a news colleague.
2: And in the last couple of minutes, we of Fresh Air, we're looking to raise $3,500. 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That is KHPR Honolulu, KKUA Wailuku, KANO Hilo, KHPH Kailua Kona, KIPL Lihue, and KJHF Kuala Pu'u. Collectively, those are the stations of HPR 1, and it really takes me more than one breath now to get through all of those. 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
2: And I want to say thank you to Margaret Becker Layer of Mountain View, Hawaii. 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
1: Also want to say thank you to Alvina and Roy Yamashiro of Honolulu, Lou, who says HPR provides the most reliable, factual, and up

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1: Live from NPR News in Washington, I'm Ryland Barton. UN commissioned human rights experts say they found reasonable grounds to believe the U.S. committed war crimes in two strikes in Iran. The strikes reportedly killed at least 178 civilians, including women and children. The International Fact-Finding Mission on Iran focused on airstrikes, including one on a school. The report does implicate Iran as well. The White House released a statement saying, quote, "The only party in this conflict that has committed war crimes is the Iranian regime." President Trump has dismissed warnings about artificial intelligence, but Trump is concerned about falling behind China, as NPR's Emily Fang reports.
2: President Trump has directly cited one of the reasons why he supports AI expansionism as basically, we don't build this stuff first, no matter how dangerous it could be. China's going to do it first. And there's been a very robust debate about, well, can China actually build that first? The U.S. still has a pretty substantial lead when it comes to hardware and software abilities when it comes to AI. So can it build these frontier models faster than the U.S.? And actually, does it even really want to?
1: NPR's Emily Fang reporting. Missouri Republicans are trying to resurrect a congressional map that could determine which party controls the House after the midterms. But as St. Louis Public Radio's Jason Rosenbaum reports, it's an open question whether the push for the Trump-backed map has run out of time.
3: Two Republican candidates are asking three appeals court judges to revive Missouri congressional lines that would be all but certain to oust Democrat Emanuel Cleaver. But at least one judge asked if it's too late in the election cycle to pull it off, especially after the U.S. Supreme Court blocked the GOP-friendly map passed last year at the president's behest. That high court order prompted election officials in Missouri to print ballots based on districting that includes a safe seat for Cleaver. Republicans might need that seat to retain their majority in the House, but those county authorities say they don't have time to redo election materials and meet federal deadlines to send out military ballots. For NPR News, I'm Jason Rosenbaum in St. Louis.
1: President Trump has withdrawn his nomination for former Oklahoma State Trooper Lance Schroyer to lead ICE. Instead, Trump is tapping him to be Assistant Secretary of Homeland Security. NPR's Sergio Martinez-Beltran reports.
4: Lance Schroyer's nomination came at a moment of change. He was a close ally of the new Homeland Security Secretary, Mark Wayne Mullen, who has tried to distance himself from controversies preceding him, like the aggressive, sometimes deadly, immigration enforcement operations in Chicago and Minneapolis. But Schroyer has no experience in immigration enforcement. He does have a law enforcement background. Most recently, he served as a major at the Oklahoma Highway Patrol. The last time the Senate confirmed a director for ICE was in 2017 during the Obama administration. Sergio Martinez Beltran, NPR News, Austin, Texas.
1: Major U.S. stock indexes rose today. 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
0: 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I'm Pixie Clay, managing editor in the news department, and I'm joined by Savannah Harriman-Pote, editor-at-large here.
6: And in this campaign, we are saying thank you to everyone who has supported us, because we are celebrating 45 years as members of this community, and we're looking forward to 45 years more, and then another 45 years, and then another 45 years. 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And Stephanie has put forward this challenge. She says, If you can be one of the next 50 HBR fans to become a first-time supporter or make an additional gift between now and 6 p.m., she will add $5,000 to this afternoon's total. 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
7: This is All Things Considered from NPR News. I'm Juana Summers.
8: And I'm Mary Louise Kelly. There is no such thing as an associate membership in the European Union. This fact did not stop European Commission President Ursula von der Leyen from floating the idea to Canada. And Canada, of course, is not in Europe, but it is locked in a hostile trade war with the U.S., which has also placed tariffs on EU imports. President Trump is threatening more, what he calls very serious tariffs on the EU, if he determines this whole associate membership idea is a, quote, hostile act. Well, here's one line from Canada's Prime Minister, Mark Carney, as he addressed the European Parliament today.
9: I'm not proposing a third bloc in order to become a great power rival only with better manners.
8: Carney did welcome some sort of closer partnership between Canada and Europe. Here to help break that down is Ian Brimmer, founder of Eurasia Group. That's a political consulting firm. Hi, Ian.
10: Hi, how are you?
8: Hi, I'm well, thank you. What's your read on how much of this EU invitation is substance and how much is meant to deliver a message to Donald Trump?
10: Oh, no, it's not meant to deliver a message. It is meant to increase resilience. It's meant to increase predictability. I think there are a lot of countries out there that really worry that rule of law, which the United States used to be the principal country in the world that promoted, is now no longer interested in doing so, and they really need it to persist. And that's why you're seeing the Canadians reach out, not just to the EU, but certainly historically with the EU.
8: You don't see any coded message being delivered here? There's a whole lot of ways to communicate resilience and deeper ties without an invitation to join a trade alliance to which the U.S. is not party.
10: You know, the interest, associate membership was not the Canadian Prime Minister's idea. What he wants is an alliance that is deeper than what he presently has. Mm-hmm. He wants a bloc that other countries can join that would help to allow the Canadians to use the strategic pillars, as they call them, to engage more with other countries that they can have predictable relations with. So, for example, their critical minerals and raw materials, their the energy security that they have in spades, more defense industrialization, technology and research and capital markets, all of those things. They have a very strong relationship with the United States, but one that has suddenly become much more vulnerable to unilateral short-term decisions by President Trump, specifically in the second term. Mm-hmm. So I don't think it's coded at all. I think they're across the political spectrum in Canada. President Trump has unified this country in feeling very vulnerable that their principal ally is no longer a country that they can rely on as much. And that is something that they are trying to address. There's no coding at all.
8: What would the EU get out of an associate membership or whatever we want to call this arrangement?
10: Well, the EU would have another country out there that actually has a lot of resources, a lot of human capital, a lot of political stability that is interested in having more stable long-term relations with them. And, you know, it's this rupture that Mark Carney talks about. It's not just because the United States has gone unilateral and doesn't want to be a global leader the way it has historically. It's also because the world's second largest economy is getting much more powerful, but isn't becoming free market oriented. It isn't becoming democratic. It doesn't support rule of law. It's still a state capitalist authoritarian regime. I'm talking, of course, about China. Mm-hmm. The Europeans are very vulnerable to a China that is hollowing out Europe's industry so that they want more predictable relations with countries where that doesn't happen.
8: You just raised Mark Carney's now famous quote about a rupture in the world order. That's, of course, from his speech at Davos, Switzerland earlier this year. Is it a stretch to describe this week the development of maybe some kind of invitation to move closer, cuddle in closer to the EU? Is this the beginnings of what a new world order might look like?
10: No, Mary Louise, there are three ways to respond to a rupture, to what I call a G0 world, where there's no global leadership. One is you can build new institutions that react to the new balance of power. Second is you can reform your existing institutions so that they are more capable of responding to the new demands and challenges. The third is that you can go to war. And over the last couple of years, we've done all three. I think this is an effort and a hope by the Canadian Prime Minister that there can be a little bit more energy and resource into the first two as opposed to the latter.
8: And to quote him again directly, not proposing a third bloc in order to become a great power rival with better manners. It sounded like awkward laughter there was the reception that he got in Europe. Where would a deeper alliance leave the United States?
10: A deeper Canada-EU alliance would leave the United States in perfectly good stead as long as the United States wants to be committed to rule of law and democracy and predictability from one administration to the next. But I do believe, and you can talk to Canadians on the right and the left, that there is permanent damage that has been done to this closest of relationships over the course of the last 2 years of the second Trump administration.
8: Permanent.
10: And
8: you
10: while
8: don't
10: that
8: think
10: relationship
8: any
10: will
8: it.
10: Permanent. It will be reversed. It will be repaired. And I think that any Democrat or Republican that comes in 2029 will work to do that. But it will not come back to what it was. The trust, sometimes you're in a relationship with a spouse, a family member, whoever, and they say something that you cannot unhear.
8: Yeah.
10: And that is what has happened to the Canadians. It will never be what it was, unfortunately.
8: We just have a few seconds left, but what are you watching for next? Australia, New Zealand invited to join the European Union?
10: Well, I mean, the UK certainly post-Brexit is not going to be invited the same way the Canadians were, but Burnham, the new prime minister, would love to find a way to reintegrate. Let's see what he has to say over the next few days.
8: Ian Bremmer, founder and president of Eurasia Group and G0 Media. Thank you, Ian.
10: Mary Louise, always a pleasure.
7: What does the greatest American cross-country skier of all time do for a second act? Jessie Diggins retired from skiing earlier this winter at the top of her sport. Now, at 35, she's charting a new path, literally on a long, grueling trail. Here's Dan Crocker of Minnesota Public Radio.
11: Last weekend, Jessie Diggins traded in her ski boots for running shoes. She competed in a 100-mile race on a remote trail along the rugged shore of Lake Superior in northern Minnesota. People along the course were pumped to learn that Diggins was in the race.
12: Listen, Jessie Diggins is a legend, and people in America should know.
11: Micah Melander drove up from the Twin Cities to support another runner.
12: We want Jessie Diggins in trail running, so also I'm so excited that she's doing this.
11: Jessie Diggins is renowned for her ability to push her body to its limits, to descend deep into what she calls the pain cave. That skill helped her win 4 Olympic medals and 4 overall World Cup titles over her 15-year pro ski career. It was also ideal preparation for her first 100-miler, said race director John Storkamp.
13: There's nobody better at kind of grinding something out, and 100-mile distance is really about grinding, you know.
11: Diggins smiled and chatted through early race checkpoints, but as she approached the finish, 25 hours after she started, she could barely run.
14: It's originally of Afton, Minnesota. Let's hear it for your female Superior 100 champion, Jessie Diggins.
15: It was quite emotional for me. I remember crying, and then very shortly after crossing the finish line, I realized, like, I can't stand anymore.
11: She gave every ounce of energy she had to finishing, but she says she gets a ton of satisfaction out of pushing her body so hard.
15: I treat it like a real gift, because in life, we don't get to choose when we are going through something hard. We don't get to choose the moments when we're going to suffer. But in a race, you sign up for that. And that's amazing, because then you get to build this resilience and the skill set to get you through hard things in life.
11: This was the third long trail race Diggins ran since retiring from skiing in March. But she doesn't plan to make it a second athletic career. As much as she loved to ski race, she says, it was also her job.
15: And when it is also the way that you pay the bills and literally put food on the table, it does come with a higher level of pressure. And there is something wonderful about knowing, like, hey, if I never sign up for another race again, that's okay. It's not my job anymore. It is literally just for fun.
11: But Diggins isn't just easing into retirement. For all her success, it still came in an obscure sport. And female athletes still generally make a lot less money than men.
15: If I had the equivalent career as an NHL player, I probably wouldn't need to find another job right off the bat. That's just the way that it is.
11: Plus, she's excited for her second career as a public speaker. She talks to audiences about mental health, about grit and teamwork, and yes, the pain cave.
15: I'm nervous every time I go on stage. My heart's going almost like, well, almost exactly like it is on the start line of a race.
11: But she appreciates the challenge and the opportunity. The way she sees it, she gets 45 minutes to give people a piece of her story. And hopefully it motivates them to push themselves across whatever finish line is in their lives. For NPR News, I'm Dan Crocker in Lutzen, Minnesota.
0: And I am Pixie Clay, gently breaking into All Things Considered this afternoon to bring you day two of our fall membership campaign. 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I'm joined here with Savannah Herrmann-Pote, also from the news department.
6: And glad to be with our listeners and asking for listener support in this next couple of hours before 6 p.m., specifically 48 very special supporters, because we have a match on the table put forward by longtime supporter Stephanie Araki, who has challenged HPR fans to become first-time supporters or make an additional gift in order to unlock an extra gift of $5,000. Stephanie says she is giving this challenge gift to inspire the next generation to protect and support HBR. 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
0: 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Like Nicole Imonaka from Honolulu says, HPR provides daily unbiased news from reliable sources. I love Wait, Wait, Don't Tell Me and Connie Kapila Sundays too. And Wait, Wait, Don't Tell Me is one of those national programs that we actually hosted here in Hawaii. And that show and parts of the program that was recorded here in Hawaii was so popular that we re-aired it multiple times. And so not only do you get the local programmings produced here in-house, you get these national programs to come to Hawaii as well, like The Moth. They do programs here in Hawaii as well. So we're also bringing parts of Hawaii out to the world with this. 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Go to hawaiipublicradio.org or call toll-free 888-536-4700.
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6: And my producer extraordinaire, Kyla Herman, passed me some more information on the moth that's coming in October, if that piqued your interest. 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
0: And again, we want to have those 47 more people by 6 p.m. And I know there is 47 people out there listening who can step up. 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
7: This is All Things Considered from NPR News. I'm Juana Summers.
8: And I'm Mary Louise Kelly. On a recent hot summer day, NPR immigration correspondent Jasmine Garst was walking into a soccer game when she got an alarming message on WhatsApp. A mother saying her child's life was in danger. Jasmine reports it's part of a worrying pattern emerging in immigrant communities.
16: The heat was sweltering that day. In Maryland, a 6-year-old boy was having trouble breathing. My child woke up this morning feeling like he was suffocating, the woman says in the voice message. I'm worried. The boy had a history of asthma. She had my number because I handed out to a lot of people in the course of my reporting. And I told her, I'm not a medical professional or a lawyer. This sounds like an emergency. She told me she'd been debating whether to take him to the local clinic. She asked that we use her first initial, M, because although her son is a U.S. citizen, M and her husband are undocumented. That's why they were worried. All northbound roads have had ICE operations on them, she says in another audio message. She was worried about getting detained. She decided to wait it out. M's situation is increasingly common. A new report by the American Academy of Pediatrics found that 40% of pediatricians have noticed families staying away from care due to immigration concerns. In addition, Dr. Lee Beers, chief medical officer of the association, says
17: they have seen families in their practice who are hesitant to apply for public health services and support such as Medicaid. And they also noted that there are families in their practice who are avoiding sending their children to school.
16: Back in Maryland, the boy was taking a turn for the worse. M later told me he was very pale. His lips were turning blue. They took the bus to the local clinic. It was nighttime. By the time they got there, the doctor told her the kid was in serious condition. He was given oxygen. In another voice message, she says her son has been medevaced to Washington, D.C. God, let him be okay. There wasn't room for her on the helicopters. She was told to meet them at the hospital in D.C. Here she is again. I'm wondering, she says, will I be safer in an Uber? If my whole family drives, what if we get stopped? Do ICE agents get on public transportation? A nurse at the Maryland clinic paid for the Uber. I just passed by the Washington Monument, she says. She calls it the needle. And the White House. She said she was scared. Would the hospital ask for immigration papers? So, legally, hospitals can ask for immigration status, but they can't deny emergency care over it. There have, however, been reports of ICE agents at medical facilities. And now there's another reason for immigrants, including those here legally, to worry about medical care. As of this week, when deciding whether to admit people into the U.S. or grant a path to legal residency, immigration officials will now consider a wider range of public benefits that person receives. They will also consider what benefits family members get. Medicaid and food benefits could be considered. And this is part of a shift in how the Trump administration is approaching immigration enforcement. Earlier this year, we saw these loud, bombastic ICE raids in Minneapolis. Last year, in LA and Chicago. Those operations drew heavy backlash. Now the strategy is quieter. The number of detentions has skyrocketed, but increasingly, enforcement also means cutting off access to services and benefits, pushing people to self-deport. 22 states and DC are jointly suing the Department of Homeland Security, saying this could keep people away from hospitals and medical services. In an email to NPR, DHS responded, quote, "This is the ideological contortion required by left-wing leaders to justify their defrauding of the American taxpayer at the hands of illegal criminals." This is Em and her son, the morning after, speaking from the ICU. He was there for several days. Turns out the boy had a respiratory infection, which triggered a severe asthma attack. The hospital told her she should have brought him in sooner. Jasmine Garst, NPR News, Maryland.
7: New York Times journalist turned filmmaker Walter Thompson Hernandez has been telling stories of Southern California for much of his career. He wrote a book called The Compton Cowboys about Black equestrians dedicated to getting inner city kids on horses and off the streets. Critic Bob Mondello says his new film, If I Go, Will They Miss Me, is an intense but tender coming-of-age story set in the Watts neighborhood of Los Angeles.
18: When you live in the flight path of LAX, it makes sense. You dream of flying. 12-year-old Anthony is known as Little Ant, which makes his dad Big Ant.
19: I remember the first time Dad took me to the beach.
20: Oh, Ant! I know you ain't scared. Come on! Ain't that cold?
19: And we counted all the airplanes that took off that day.
18: Both of them dream of taking off, adventure for Little Ant, who's reading about Greek mythology in school, escape for his dad, who's been in and out of prison since he was just a bit older than his son is now. He's been absent a lot of Little Ant's life, a fact the boy has long since rationalized.
19: Kind of like Odysseus, who eventually returned back to Ithaca after being away from his family for a really long time.
18: Big Ant does love his son, but that doesn't keep him from being an unreliable family man. His wife prays every morning when he's around.
21: Thank you, God. Help me to be patient today.
18: And without fail, he'll try her patience. He's barely there for her or the kids, and when he is, he's apt to say the wrong thing, as when Little Ant gets beat up at school.
22: How you think that made me look out here?
18: Leading to further complications and a small miracle of community as others step up to protect loyal son from wayward father. Writer-director Walter Thompson Hernandez filmed largely at the Nickerson Gardens housing project in Watts, surrounding his performers with faces he found there, a smart way of grounding in the real, a film that keeps taking fanciful flight. When, say, Little Ant looks out his window and imagines young men in the courtyard with arms thrust down in inverted Vs, lined up like planes taxiing on a runway. Or watches his notebook doodles dancing around the page as his teacher poses a question.
23: Can anyone tell me, based off our assignment this week, where Pegasus the winged horse came from?
18: Little Ant is building himself a Pegasus costume at home as a class project, so he's got this.
19: Pegasus' dad was a god. He was Zeus's brother. They called him Poseidon.
18: He imagines his father in a toga with a trident.
19: And they was real close. Like, best friends close.
18: Would that that were true at home.
24: You can't just take Anthony to the beach one time and just expect everything to go back to normal. It don't work like that.
25: I don't feel like talking.
24: Why y'all yelling?
18: Young actor Bodie Dell brings a sweet openness to the 12-year-old at the film center, while J. Alphonse Nicholson and Danielle Brooks are painfully well-matched as parents who are almost never on the same page.
26: We're not perfect. Your daddy is a work in progress. I'm a work in progress. But we're going to figure this out.
18: With visuals recalling everything from the Bayou fantasy Beasts of the Southern Wild to groundbreaking works by Charles Burnett and Spike Lee, If I Go, Will They Miss Me is rich in resonance and in forgiveness for characters who, while flawed,
1: dear God,
18: have eyes fixed on the skies.
1: I pray you protect little Ann and everything he do.
18: Yes, they stumble. The film gives them wings. I'm Bob Mandela.
8: This is NPR News.
0: 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I'm Pixie Clay. It's day two of our fall membership campaign, and we are looking for 47 people to step up by 6 p.m. to unlock this special match. I'm joined with Savannah Herrmann-Pote to tell us more about the special match.
6: That match put forward by longtime supporter of Hawaii Public Radio, Stephanie Araki, who has challenged people to come forward to support Hawaii Public Radio before 6 p.m. today to help us unlock an extra $5,000 that'll go a long way towards keeping HBR on track with its goals in this membership campaign where we're celebrating 45 years on air and all that comes with it, all the wonderful programming. You know, we were listening to that movie review and it reminded me of all the conversations that we've had with people who work both in front of the camera and behind the camera. One that I liked really recently was by our producer Kevin Allen on The Conversation, in which he talked to the Spider-Man director Destin Daniel Cretton, who talked about his love of movies that was really instilled in him at an early age by his grandmother, Hisako. And he's come back to Maui to start a film lab named in honor of his grandmother to give kids the opportunity who have that little bit of movie magic a chance to create something.
0: Yeah.
6: And it's a beautiful interview. If you haven't had the chance to check it out, you can find it at hawaiipublicradio.org. And it really exemplifies, I think, like something that's very much a theme of our campaigns as well, is this idea of recognizing who has gotten you to where you are and then taking a moment to give back. And we hear from so many people who have been brought to Hawaii Public Radio because of someone that they love and are giving in honor of them or because of them. And I think this match that we have on the table is a great opportunity to think of those people and say, hey, you know, I've given to Hawaii Public Radio. If you could just give an extra gift right now, or if you could become a first-time donor right now, it's really going to make sure that this thing that we all love stays with us and is a part of our community for a long time. 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Become one of those 47 people. Help us unlock that match.
0: And when we talk about community, we really do mean it as like a community, a family, an ohana, because we don't just welcome the film people to come in to talk about things. We welcome a lot of arts partners as well. And when you think of arts, it's not just the physical medium, it's words, it's authors, it's designers. 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Looking for 47 more people to step up by 6 p.m. to help us meet this goal.
6: And I think oftentimes Hawaii Public Radio, and when I'm listening to my colleagues have stories, they really, as you were saying, Pitsy, kind of expand my understanding of what is art. So I remember on The Conversation as well, Catherine Cruz spoke with someone about this little architectural design feature we have all over Hawaii called breeze blots. You might not know them by name, but you've definitely seen them. And they're kind of a concrete or asphalt feature that allows trade winds to flow through buildings.
0: Yeah.
6: And that was just one of those moments where I was listening to a story, and HBR does this for me all the time, where it was like a door opening. Like all of a sudden, I just saw my world in a slightly different way. And if public radio has provided you with those moments, has opened those doors for you, we're really asking you to think of that moment in your head and then give in honor of all the moments that are to come. You can do that by going to hawaiipublicradio.org. If you Google Breeze Blots Hawaii Public Radio, you can pull up that story as well.
0: And then also, you know, when you think about the artisans and things like that, jewelers fall under that category as well, because jewelry is wearable art, in my opinion. And we have a sweepstakes going on. 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
3: 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Dave Lawrence here. Grateful you are too. Big mahalo for supporting the station and for tuning in. New study says federal government spending on Hawaii Section 8 housing vouchers is surging because of rising rents. Assistant Professor June Yook Park is with UH Economic Research Organization, also known as UHERO to some, and said the number of households receiving the housing subsidy has risen more modestly.
4: Vouchers do work in Hawaii. It does reduce a lot of rent burdenness for many vulnerable families, and it reaches Native Hawaiian and Pacific Islanders, and also a mixed-race population the most. And it does provide safety net for disabled and elderly households and those with children. So it's all doing its intended job. But the second finding is more critical, is that the federal funding used to run this program has tripled in nominal term, but in real term, it increased by about 70% over the past two decades. But the number of families served only increased by about 20%.
3: Park said increasing the supply of housing would slow rent growth, and he added that job training and education could lift incomes, help people leave the program, and open spaces for others. Program, as one might suspect, has a very long wait list. On the Garden Isle, due to extensive damage from Hurricane Lowell, all Department of Land and Natural Resources lands on Kauai will remain closed to the public into the foreseeable future. Public particularly urged to avoid the majestic Kokee State Park and Kokee Road. Landscape has catastrophic, unmitigated hazards, such as fallen trees. DLNR Division of State Parks has closed the road into Kokee as part of the total park closure. Hawaii Department of Transportation also closed Waimea Canyon Road above the lower junction. Meanwhile, Department of Water lifting the water conservation notice for the Hanalei water system. Customers can resume normal water use there, but water conservation notice remains until further notice nearby for Anahola, Anini, Haena, Waniha, and Kilauea water systems. Right now on the power front, 3,256 customers still without power on Kauai of 36,000 Kauai Island Utility Cooperative customers. And a very positive note, Kauai Humane Society, hugely grateful. They have been taken care of with a new generator. And so the animals are back to having power and water. They're saying big thanks to the Air National Guard, Hawaii Air National Guard, Mayor Derek Kawakami, folks in his office like Sarah, the chief of staff, the county, and others, and the many donations from around the world to help the Kauai Humane Society. They do have power. We're continuing now on HPR and All Things Considered.
7: The crypto sector just experienced the equivalent of getting crushed in a playoff game. A bill the industry spent tens of millions of dollars promoting suffered a major defeat in the Senate. This was the latest setback in what has been a difficult year for the crypto sector. NPR senior business editor Rafael Nam is here to help us understand. Hey there.
5: Hey, Juana.
7: Rafael, tell us about this bill and what makes it so important.
5: So the bill is known as the Clarity Act, and the crypto sector has been wanting to pass it since last year. And its goal was to create rules to regulate the industry. And I realize that may sound kind of boring, Juana, but think about it. Had it passed, rules covering just about every aspect of crypto would have been officially part of American law for the first time and reshaped the financial system, making crypto as legitimate as stocks and bonds.
7: Wait a minute. So the crypto sector wanted more regulations?
5: I know, yeah. And that may sound surprising because when you talk to people in the crypto sector, they always say, oh, we want regulations. We want clear rules of the road. But critics say the crypto sector really just wants their own regulations that go easy on the industry and wanted this Republican Congress to essentially lock favorable rules in. Here's Mark Hayes from Americans for Financial Reform.
9: There's this industry narrative that says this bill was a result of years of work, but I think a lot of that work was done behind closed doors with mostly just friends of the industry.
5: Now, the crypto industry and Republicans insist this has been a transparent process, but in the end, the vote failed.
7: Is that the only reason it failed?
5: No, there was also a lot of opposition from banks and small community banks especially, but the biggest source of friction was President Trump. He has been a big backer of the crypto industry and has been strongly pushing for this bill. The problem here, though, was a dispute over an ethics clause in the bill that was intended to prevent conflicts of interest by federally elected officials. Now, remember, this summer, the president disclosed he and his family had made $1.4 billion from the investments in crypto ventures. And that was a number that many Democrats just could not stomach. And many believed this clause just wasn't strong enough to prevent Trump and White House officials from directly benefiting from the industry. Here's Alex Thornton from the Center for American Progress, a Democratic think tank, and on why the bill didn't go far enough.
10: It basically would have codified, it would have sealed into law loopholes for crypto and the ability of the administration officials who have been involved with crypto to continue profiting off of their crypto investments.
5: Now, Republicans in the White House have defended the ethics clause. Senator Cynthia Lummis from Wyoming said in a statement this week that President Trump agreed to, quote, unprecedented ethics restrictions and said the bill had, quote, some of the toughest ethics restrictions in U.S. history.
7: So, Raphael, what comes next for crypto?
5: So the crypto sector has vowed to try again, but the calendar doesn't work in their favor. Mm. It's looking very unlikely this bill will pass this year with the midterm elections just around the corner. And who knows, Juana, who will be controlling Congress next year. So, you know, this hasn't been a great year for cryptocurrencies either, with the markets tumbling for most of the year. Bitcoin, for example, is down more than 10%. So this setback at the Senate is another bitter pill for an industry that thought this year would be a game changer, but instead is facing one of the biggest setbacks ever.
7: NPR Senior Business Editor Raphael Nam, thanks so much.
5: Thank you, Anna.
8: The saga of musicians Ed Sheeran and Macklemore continues to spiral. What began with a political statement on stage now involves billionaire sports team owners, musicians quitting a tour, millions of dollars in donations. Let's bring in NPR Music's Isabella Gomez Sarmiento. Hey there.
12: Hi, Mary Louise.
8: For those of us catching up, where do we even start?
12: So you have to go back to September 4th when Macklemore was opening for a show by Ed Sheeran at MetLife Stadium in New Jersey. During his performance, he said part of the reason he wanted to play these shows was to be able to say Free Palestine on stage.
13: I want those words to be loud and clear so the people from Gaza all the way to the occupied West Bank know that we have not forgotten them.
12: He went on to perform a song called Heinz Hall, which was written in tribute to the students at Columbia University who camped out to protest Israel's war in Gaza.
14: Against what our country is funding. Block the barricade until Palestine is free. Block the barricade until Palestine is free. When I was 7, I learned a lesson.
12: Macklemore also referenced conflicts in Lebanon and Sudan, and he railed against ICE, U.S. Immigration and Customs Enforcement.
8: Okay, so Macklemore says all these things. After those performances, he gets kicked off the tour. Did he give a reason why? Did Ed Sheeran give a reason why?
12: So on Monday, Macklemore posted a statement on his social media saying he was off the tour. He was supposed to play several more shows on this U.S. leg of Ed Sheeran's tour. Macklemore wrote that stadium owner Robert Kraft had refused to host him at his venue. Ed Sheeran put out his own statement saying it was the tour's promoter who ultimately decided to remove Macklemore. That promoter, Messina Touring, told NPR that the decision was made because of pressure from the venue owners. Robert Kraft, who owns Gillette Stadium in Boston and multiple sports teams who play there, confirmed to Rolling Stone that he blocked Macklemore from performing at his stadium over the MetLife speech and what he called a broader history of anti-Semitic rhetoric and imagery. He seems to be alluding to a costume Macklemore wore on stage in 2014, which drew backlash for appearing to be an anti-Semitic caricature. Macklemore apologized for that costume back in 2014.
8: Meanwhile, we said this is spiraling, and one of the ways it's spiraling is other artists on the tour who are now all responding with their feet to Macklemore's removal.
12: That's correct. Basically, all of the other opening acts on the tour have dropped out. The singers Lucas Graham and Aaron Rowe, who were supposed to open for the rest of the U.S. tour, they announced they were leaving. The musician Finneas, who's best known for his work with his sister Billie Eilish, he says he's no longer going to be opening for Sheeran on the South American part of the tour. And then the Irish band Bioga, which has a very long history of playing with Sheeran and was actually his backing band on stage, they also dropped out. All of the musicians wrote that they stood in solidarity with Palestinian people and that they couldn't support the silencing of another artist.
8: Okay, but go back, Ed Sheeran himself, what is he saying?
12: Ed Sheeran has tried really hard to stay apolitical in all of this. In his original social media statement, he wrote that he's appalled by the conflict in Israel and Gaza, but that he doesn't believe in using his platform to discuss politics. He has not publicly issued another statement since the other artists left the tour, but he's in the middle of a pretty furious exchange right now. Yesterday, Macklemore pledged to donate his $1 million salary from those first shows to aid groups in Gaza. He challenged Robert Kraft to do the same. Now, Kraft and Sheeran say they will be donating $2 million each, though they haven't specified which organizations the funds will go to. There are 10 shows left in Sheeran's U.S. tour, and then he's scheduled to perform in Latin America through December, so we'll be keeping an eye on how it goes.
8: Sounds like war in the Middle East, leading into a spiraling of war amongst musicians. NPR's Isabella Gomez-Sarmiento, thanks so much for your reporting.
12: Thank you.
0: That's also culture and free speech colliding together on All Things Considered. Here on day two of our fall membership campaign, we have 45 people left to go to unlock this special match by 6 p.m. today. Be one of those people to step up and help us get this additional gift from Stephanie Araki. I'm Pixie Clay, managing editor here in the news department. 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I'm joined with Savannah Harriman-Pote, also from our news department.
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0: I want to say a special thank you to Lauren Melina from Waianae on the west side here of Oahu. She stepped up and donated and said, HPR provides consistent, honest news without sensationalizing. HPR also connects me to activities and events that root our community. And that is one of the things that we take pride in here at Hawaii Public Radio. We have this special space, the Atherton Performing Arts Studio. And we have a series sponsored by HMSA called Live from the Atherton. And this is where we have all sorts of events. Musicians of all genres come in, artists of all genres come in, and we also have a special talk series coming up. There is one called Speaking Up, Politics, the First Amendment, and You. It's on October 8th. It's a free event, and I'm hosting it, and you get to hear our executive editor, Bill Dorman, talk about the First Amendment and stories of his journalism career throughout the world. And let me tell you, it's always a treat to listen to Bill talk. Bill and I talk business, but it's also so fun to listen to him talk not business things. 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
7: It is noisy for people living south of Memphis, Tennessee, along the Mississippi border. 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
15: The sprawling xAI campus looks like a small boomtown. Buses transport workers in and out all day amid clouds of construction dust. There are fences, security personnel, and signs that warn against drones. One fence shields what's juicing this operation, about 60 gas turbines, at least from view. Their sound is not so easily hidden. They rumble like airplanes, because some of them are designs adapted from jet engines, and they never turn off.
16: 24/7, and we're over a year of this now?
15: That's Jason Haley, who can see the plant from his yard. He says he's lost sleep. He doesn't enjoy gardening anymore. He feels stressed.
16: I feel like I've had ringing in my ears. I don't know if that's like my body trying to fight off this noise or if I've developed tinnitus now.
15: He's joined a lawsuit challenging the noise pollution. xAI did not respond to requests for comment. But in July, the company promised that it would replace these turbines in 1 year with quieter, permanent ones. And a few weeks ago, Elon Musk announced that the campus could be expanding to 10 times its current capacity, fed mostly by, quote, the power plant. He did not give details on that power plant. So Haley isn't optimistic.
16: You know, I was told, I think in November, that the noise would be better next week. And here we are. It's not gotten any better.
15: Protecting people from noise starts with how we measure it.
17: Noise has a lot of different characteristics.
15: That's Jamie Banks, president of the health advocacy group Quiet Communities. She says noise is usually only measured in one decibel system called DBA. So let's compare two noises that can emit the same decibel level. A pedal harp crescendoing in Tchaikovsky's Waltz of the Flowers. And a gas-powered leaf blower. DBA doesn't tell the full story. It's designed to show how noise can damage hearing. Think of being inside a noisy club. Step outside, and you'll only hear and maybe feel the thumping subs. That's low-frequency noise, and DBA doesn't really capture it. Bank says that's a critical gap for industries like data centers. Their low-frequency noise travels far and penetrates barriers.
17: It cannot be shut out by closing doors and windows. And so when people hear it in their home, they're not able to get away from it. It's inescapable.
15: This noise from data centers is still being studied. But Matthias Bosner says we already know how other noises can cause a stress response and impact heart and brain health over time. He researches traffic noise pollution at the University of Pennsylvania. He says a lot of harm happens at night while people sleep.
19: Our whole sensory array is still monitoring the environment. And the most important long-term sensor is our hearing.
15: Bosner says the stakes are high. Given the rapid growth of data that could bring more gas-powered turbines with never-ending noise to communities across the country. For NPR News, I'm Caroline Eggers in Memphis.
0: And this is Pixie Clay here on Hawaii Public Radio. I'm a managing editor here in the news department. It is day two of our fall membership campaign, inviting you into the tent to become part of the Ohana. Since you listen to us, since you love us, since you

0: who is also one of our news colleagues here.
1: And we're looking to hear from 44 champions by 6 p.m. who will help us unlock a challenge gift of $5,000 that was put forward by Stephanie Arakia-Kaneohe, a proud HPR member for over four decades. Stephanie says she is putting forward this challenge gift to inspire the next generation to protect and support HPR. So this is a great opportunity to stand with HPR, celebrate the 45 years we've been a part of this community, and keep us strong moving into the next 45 years, supporting all of the local and national news that you hear on air. Data centers, something that has been a topic of both national and local headlines in recent months. I was just listening to the Daily, which we carry in the evenings on our programming, where they're saying that this is an issue that's becoming increasingly important for voters ahead of midterms. Communities across the country are trying to figure out what this means to have a data center in their backyard, in their neighborhood. Here in Hawaii, we're figuring that out as well. So I covered some Hawaii County legislation that is looking at how you define data centers and potentially closing a loophole that would permit those types of facilities on that island. A lot of concerns were raised in testimony about the resources that our islands have and whether or not we can support something like that. In order to have a journalist like myself in those committee hearings, sifting through legislation, we need to have the support of our listeners. We know that those conversations are important. We want to get them to you. You can help us in that work by donating now at hawaiipublicradio.org.
0: And when you think about these national topics, sometimes in Hawaii we can feel isolated. It might feel like, oh, this issue is a bit too far. But what we can actually do is we can see how it's impacting other communities. You know, like if you think on the continent, how some towns have run out of water because of data centers, or how the noise pollution, like in this piece talked about, has destroyed the soundscape. You know, we can take lessons from the continent and think about how that would impact us here, because there are very real consequences to these things that are happening. And while, yes, we want progress in the world, we have to do it mindfully. And this is the type of reporting that you get with us. We dig into the issues, we look into things, we look into closing loopholes in legislation and how people are very passionate against changing too much of what Hawaii is. And you can go to hawaiipublicradio.org to help keep the journalism strong.
1: 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It's 31 inches in length at hawaiipublicradio.org, where you will also see our big red dodeiman.
0: And I want to say thank you to Stephanie Araki again from Kaneohe, who has been a longtime member of HPR, wanting to have us have 43 more people pitch in to unlock this additional gift. And Stephanie says she loves what we provide and the people here at HPR. She says they have heart. And it is so true. We are so committed to what we do here at HPR that we just want more people to step into the table and be a part of the ohana and continue growing what we've started and planted here. 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Mahalo.
2: Live from NPR News, I'm Giles Snyder. The White House is dismissing a report that says the U.S. may have committed war crimes in the Iran war. NPR's Danielle Kurtzleben reports UN-backed human rights experts cited two strikes, including one on an Iranian school.
3: In a statement, White House spokeswoman Anna Kelly says, quote,

0: The UN Human Rights Council has accomplished nothing for human rights while spouting unserious nonsense for decades. The only party in this conflict that has committed war crimes is the Iranian regime, end quote. The report said there are, quote, reasonable grounds to believe that the U.S. committed war crimes, specifically in two strikes, which the report says killed almost 180 people, including children. The U.S. has not taken responsibility for the school strike and has denied the other. The report also accuses Iran of committing crimes against humanity against its own people. Danielle Kurtzleben, NPR News, The White House.
1: A federal judge has ordered the Kennedy Center to provide 30 days' notice before making any major physical changes to the building. The judge made his rulings hours after President Trump renewed his threat to demolish the building. A government watchdog agency estimates the Trump administration spent nearly $7 billion paying federal workers to quit their jobs last year, part of a broad effort to slash the government, as NPR's Andrea Hsu reports.
2: The Government Accountability Office found spending on administrative leave soared last year, mostly due to the Trump administration's deferred resignation program. In early 2025, nearly all federal workers were given the option to quit their jobs in exchange for pay and benefits through at least September. The GAO estimates some 144,000 federal workers accepted the offer. The Trump administration estimated the workforce reductions would save the government $20 billion a year, far more than they spent on the buyout program. Critics of the administration say the mass exodus of talent has hobbled many agencies, making them less efficient than before. Andrea Hsu, NPR News.
1: Now to the nation's largest early education and child care program for low-income families. A new Trump administration proposal could strip protections for homeless children trying to access Head Start. NPR's Sequoia Carrillo reports.
3: The new proposal would eliminate a rule that allows Head Start centers to set aside spots for homeless students and those in the foster care system. Right now, Head Start centers can reserve up to 3% of their slots for those families. Advocates worry the change will leave some of the most vulnerable children without services. Another change in the proposal would not allow families to simply declare they are homeless. They would need to prove it. The administration says the move to take 133 pages of guidelines and reduce it to only a handful is meant to reduce administrative burden on centers. Sequoia Carrillo, NPR News.
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4: 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This is NPR.
5: Taking you out of NPR News just for a moment, my name is Mark Ladau. I am a news producer for Hawaii Public Radio, and I'm joined with digital producer Sylvia Flores. 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We're in day two, and we are looking for new listeners, longtime listeners to re-up. We have a challenge for this hour. We're continuing it from the last hour. And I think, Sylvia, you have more information on what that is?
6: That's right. 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Stephanie Araki from Kaneohe, who is a proud HPR member for over four decades, is committing $5,000 to Hawaii Public Radio. 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
5: And, you know, that money that we you're raising, you're helping us raise, will go to all of the news that we produce. 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Again, give us a call, 888-536-4700.
7: This is All Things Considered from NPR News. I'm Juana Summers.
8: And I'm Mary Louise Kelly. If you are like me, you've spent this past week hearing a number of AI-driven doomsday scenarios. Warnings about the extreme risk of superintelligent AI have been pouring out of the tech world. President Trump has largely swatted away any and all words of caution about artificial intelligence, calling them a hoax. But there is one AI scenario that concerns him falling behind China. I asked NPR White House correspondent Emily Fang about that possibility on our weekly national security podcast, Sources and Methods.
9: President Trump has directly cited one of the reasons why he supports AI expansionism as basically, we don't build this stuff first, no matter how dangerous it could be. China's going to do it first. And there's been a very robust debate about, well, can China actually build that first? The U.S. still has a pretty substantial lead when it comes to hardware and software abilities when it comes to AI. So can it build these frontier models faster than the U.S.? And actually, does it even really want to? You know, it's clear from Chinese state planning documents they want to develop AI capabilities and they want to apply that as fast as possible. But arguably, it's not in their interest to build a model that then could turn around and destroy all of humanity. And then there's a second parallel discussion that I've been following about there's an obvious interest in the two leading countries that host the most powerful AI companies to come together and talk about broad safety guidelines. But is there any real political incentive for them to do so? And you see President Trump and other people, his advisors around him, arguing this is a risk that we cannot take. If we voluntarily constrain ourselves, China might promise to do something, but then flake out, and they'll use that time to then surpass us.
8: A couple of pieces to follow up on in what you just said. One, you were talking about the people who advise Trump. Who is he listening to on AI that is informing his thinking about what the risks are and are not?
9: Trump has surrounded himself with a lot of technology CEOs. There's been a lot of reporting about his fond relationship with the CEO of NVIDIA, which makes a lot of the graphic chips, processing units, the chips that go behind data centers that power AI. Trump has flown with Jensen Huang, the CEO of NVIDIA, to Beijing. And so Huang at NVIDIA has been a big proponent of trying to accelerate the development of AI in the U.S. as quickly as possible. You also have Trump's former AI czar, David Sachs, who is a big-time investor in Silicon Valley, who's written a lot on social media, dismissing all of these concerns about AI as doomerism. And so those are the kinds of voices that are influencing Trump right now. And the other, I would argue, is the U.S. economy. There's going to be about $1 trillion of investment in data centers this fiscal year alone. So AI is one of the things that's propping up the U.S. economy, which we know the president really cares about, despite things like the war in Iran and inflation.
8: Huh. I think you've just started to answer what I was going to ask you next, which is how do we square legit concerns about not wanting to get left behind by China or you know, let them race ahead of us on this. And yet this White House has greenlit the sale of advanced chips to China, which they need to develop AI.
9: Yes, Trump is very pro-business. He wants more sale of American chips abroad. So he's reverse decisions that would limit the sale of advanced semiconductor chips to China. And if we want to beat China, but we're also selling the same hardware that allows them to beat us, that's kind of a big tension in your AI policy. The other assumption that I want to dig into, though, is that regulation would necessarily slow down the development of AI. And I think, weirdly, China is a good example of this. So China put very strict domestic controls on AI development and public usage, mostly for politically self-serving purposes. A lot of the strictest rules are about what kinds of content can be made available to the public. And yet we've seen Chinese companies make really, really fast developments to the point where they're almost catching up to American AI companies. So it's not necessarily the case when we look at China that having regulations in place limits the development of AI.
8: Do we know, and I'm asking you to put your former China correspondent cap back on, do we know how this conversation is playing out in China? Are they also having a raging debate about AI, you know, disaster and how imminent it may or may not be?
9: They have been talking about this for a long time. What has really captured people's attention has been Dario Amodei's paper arguing for slowing down AI.
8: And that's being read and discussed.
9: Very much so. Okay. And specifically pointing out China in that essay and saying China is our pacing challenge and we need to ask China to also voluntarily slow down their development. And that's been very controversial because a lot of people in China have said this is disingenuous. This is a hoax to get us to slow down while the U.S. then doubles down and runs even farther ahead of us. And so I think that demonstrates again that although there's a lot of interest politically in China for some kind of global regulation of AI, there's also a complete lack of trust as to what the U.S. government and U.S. companies' ulterior motives really are.
8: That was White House correspondent Emily Fang on NPR's national security podcast, Sources and Methods. Our cybersecurity correspondent, Jenna McLaughlin, also joined us for a wide-ranging discussion about AI. You can hear the whole thing wherever you get your podcasts.
10: In North Carolina, homes are falling into the ocean. Collapse is often the best option for the owners of these houses. Sometimes, it's the only option. And as NPR's Rebecca Hersher reports, that's because of perverse incentives created by the federal government.
11: Coming over this dune, there's a row of houses behind me.
12: In Rodanthe, North Carolina, there is one house standing in the middle of the beach. It's on stilts, maybe 20 feet off the ground. Couples and folks walking their dogs along the edge of the water at sunset have to go around it.
11: It's not even high tide, probably four more hours until high tide, and the waves are breaking under the house. I'm sure at high tide, the whole thing is in the water.
12: Richard Foreman is a home builder in Ohio, and this is his house.
13: My wife used to laugh about, I can be not on the beach in Ohio, so why would I want a house that's not on the water? She doesn't think that way anymore.
12: Foreman is a tell-it-like-it-is kind of guy. And all joking aside, this North Carolina beach house has been a huge headache. When he and his wife bought it in 2019, it was about 100 feet from the water. All that sand is gone now.
13: There's no more dune at all.
12: The stairs up to the front door were ripped away by waves about 5 years ago. The septic system is gone. It's one storm away from being a pile of debris. Foreman knows how this ends. The house is going to collapse. And he's about as prepared as you can be for your house to fall into the ocean.
13: My taxes are current. My flood insurance is current. All my insurance is current.
12: He even pays for a flood insurance policy, specifically for water threats. And in the U.S., almost all residential flood insurance is public. It's backed by taxpayers. And it's sold by the federal government, specifically by the Federal Emergency Management Agency, FEMA. But his flood insurance doesn't solve the problem. Lisa Sherrard is a longtime flood insurance agent and the former head of the Association of State Floodplain Managers. That's the trade group for state flood officials.
14: The problem is that the policy won't pay until the house suffers a loss.
12: She explains that removing a house costs tens of thousands of dollars, but owners can't get any money from their flood insurance policy to cover that cost, even if the house is doomed. The only way to get a payout is to let it collapse. And the more stuff you lose, the higher the payout can be. So there's not much financial incentive to clean out the house. Reed Corbett is a climate scientist and coastal expert at East Carolina University.
15: They typically aren't removing anything from inside the house unless it's very personal items, because if you remove it, then you can't get reimbursed for it when it falls. That's one of the reasons you tend to see such large debris fields, because all of the furniture and everything was still in the house.
12: FEMA did not respond to questions from NPR, but the National Flood Insurance Program is generally designed to cover the cost of actual flood damage, not theoretical future damage. Meanwhile, the costs of rising seas are mounting in coastal communities. Dare County, North Carolina, is the epicenter right now. Climate change has accelerated beach erosion there. Hundreds of feet of beach have disappeared. Since 2020, 32 houses have collapsed into the ocean. And places around the country face similar threats, including in California, Virginia, Michigan, Massachusetts, and Maine. Congresswoman Shelley Pingree represents coastal Maine.
16: You can go to a coastal community today and say, look at that house, that's very vulnerable. And so why not say, okay, before that falls into the ocean, what if it could be moved? What if it could be dismantled?
12: Pingree is one of the sponsors of a bipartisan bill introduced last year in Congress that would allow homeowners to use part of their flood insurance payout to remove their threatened houses before they collapse. An NPR analysis finds it could save taxpayers money because the alternative options for protecting homes against rising seas are increasingly expensive and ineffective. But the bill is stalled. Julie Youngman is an attorney at the Southern Environmental Law Center.
17: Probably is not going to pass. It was introduced in May of 2025, and it has sat in committee. I don't think it's even had a hearing.
12: The Trump administration's efforts to slash FEMA's workforce and budget have made it harder for popular bipartisan efforts to reform the agency to find traction in Congress, which leaves people like Richard Foreman with stranded homes and few options.
13: If they would settle with me for the insurance, I would have it torn down tomorrow. But by requiring the waiting game for it to fall, it's going to fall in a storm and it's going to be scattered for miles.
12: He's alarmed by the prospect of all that pollution. Last year, his son tried to empty out their house, but found it was too treacherous. The water was already too high.
13: He said it looked like we had just left for dinner. I mean, everything's still in there. Nothing's changed.
12: Meanwhile, it's peak hurricane season in the Atlantic, and Foreman's house is likely one storm away from collapse.
13: Which really leads you to believe they're really just hoping they'll fall instead. It is absolutely nuts.
12: Rebecca Hersher, NPR News.
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5: Welcome back, everyone, to day two of Hawaii Public Radio's fall membership campaign. 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I'm a news producer for HPR's news team, and I'm with here with digital producer Sylvia Flores. We're here, again, day two of our campaign. 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And, you know, we have a goal, a match for this hour. 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Again, my name is Mark Ladau with the news team. 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
5: You know, we just came out of a story about homes falling into the ocean, coastal communities, and you know that happens in Hawaii too. But I'll admit, what I immediately thought of when I was listening to this story was all of the storm coverage we've done, because we've been doing tons of storm coverage for most of the year at this point. There's been a ton of storms. There's Lowell just happened. There's Lala. Before that, the Kona lows. I was out. I've done this point reporting on all three of them, and a lot of my focus has been on farmers and the impacts of the inundation, the flooding, the debris on them. And it's always a little different, but there's been so much of that over the last few months. And again, that kind of reporting is available to you. 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
19: 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Aole is an interjection which also means not, never, and you may hear it pronounced aale. You will commonly hear it even in English conversation when people say aole pilikia, no trouble. I'm Lilani Poliahu, ahui ho.
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20: 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It is All Things Considered, HPR, and I'm Dave Lawrence. Glad you are here. And passing along a quick one before we get into some news. Flood advisory is underway till 8:15 Hawaii Island. About moments ago, radar indicating some heavy rain, Hamakua, North Hilo, South Hilo, Puna, Kau districts. Anywhere from a half inch to an inch per hour, minor flooding is ongoing or expected to begin shortly in any number of those areas. And that's a flood advisory good till 8:15, adding to our flood watch, which we've got through late tonight, which is across the islands. Thinking about Maui, Hawaii's congressional delegation calling for the U.S. Postal Service to reinstate home mail delivery for rebuilt Lahaina neighborhoods. They sent a joint letter to the Postmaster General demanding reconsideration of rebuilt homes as new developments. Since the 2023 wildfire, mail has not been delivered to rebuilt properties. The delegation also said they strongly oppose the possible closure of the downtown Lahaina post office. The building burned in the fire. USPS says they cannot find a new location. U.S. Representative Jill Takuda said Lahaina residents returning to their neighborhood should be offered the same service they were before the fire.
21: I felt it was important that the U.S. Postal Service clearly understood that the congressional delegation absolutely opposed the closure of the downtown Lahaina post office and especially taking away home delivery for Lahaina residents. Lahaina has been through too much already. They deserve better. This was a slap in the face. There was barely any notice or community engagement. But bottom line, they should not be returning home to less services than they had before the fire.
20: Delegation is asking for meaningful in-person meetings before the Postal Service finalizes any changes. Heavy stuff for sure there on that front. We continue with All Things Considered, member-supported Hawaii Public Radio.
10: Can you eat avocados when you're pregnant? The answer is generally yes. And the question, well, it's one of the most common things that Kenyan moms ask a program that's powered by artificial intelligence. It's a texting service. And its aim is to try to prevent maternal mortality in a country where many women die in childbirth. NPR's Duri Buscarin takes a look.
9: When Jay Patel's wife was pregnant, he spent hours online researching her symptoms.
0: On Google, dozens of times asking, you know, is this okay?
9: Patel lives in Nairobi. He's a developer behind a text messaging service called Prompts, because a lot of pregnant women in Kenya don't have easy access to the internet.
0: If a mom in a rural area, part of Kenya, starts bleeding at 2 a.m., she can't just Google it and she can't ask someone.
9: With Prompts, you can send a text message on a basic mobile phone. Expectant mothers sign up at a prenatal visit. And Prompts sends appointment reminders and general information, but it also takes questions in English or Swahili.
0: At the time I joined, I think we were getting less than 100 questions a day. We now are getting 15,000 questions.
9: On the back end, Prompts uses artificial intelligence to understand the question, prioritize it, and flag messages that show someone is having an emergency. Those get routed to a human medical professional,
0: so that they can pick it up immediately, look at the mom's question history, and then if necessary, pick up the phone, call her, and decide whether she needs to go to a facility immediately and why.
9: In Kenya, about 6,000 women die every year from childbirth or pregnancy-related causes. That's 16 women a day. And about a third of those deaths are related to delays in care. In Nairobi, Lisa Mushega works with HENET, an organization working to improve maternal health.
2: So even if I'm not feeling well as an expectant mother, but I can log in into the Prompts and try and see, am I in danger?
9: She knows women who have used it to identify signs of preeclampsia, a life-threatening condition that can start with swollen legs. And one woman who used it when her newborn seemed sick.
2: She was told to go to the nearest health facility because her baby was actually having the jaundice. So it really comes in handy.
22: So this is a dashboard. Let me just jump into it. Okay.
9: Laura Down is a spokesperson for Jacaranda Health, the nonprofit that runs Prompts. On a Zoom call, she opens a dashboard that shows in real time what moms are asking and the feedback they're giving Prompts about their appointments.
22: So you can see that a lot of mothers are reporting that they're getting blood pressure checks, but very, very few mothers are reporting that they're getting breast exams.
9: With 700,000 annual users, the questions the mothers ask also help doctors understand what's happening in their own community.
22: So, for example, we're starting to see correlations between a spike in extreme heat in one area and then a spike of mothers reporting issues like headaches or swelling or dehydration.
9: Prompts is also expanding for mothers who speak Twi in Ghana and Hausa in Nigeria. Down says it costs the nonprofit about $2 per user. That gets a mom through pregnancy and stays with her for a year after birth.
22: I think just being able to have a platform that is free to these mothers, where they can get free, verified, clinically accurate information that speaks to them as an individual, is a really, really important thing.
9: AI-powered technologies are useful, but they don't always run perfectly, says Javed Sofi, a researcher focusing on AI policy and governance at Virginia Tech University.
23: The first thing I'd want to know is what happens when the system gets a message wrong.
9: These digital tools rely on a functional underlying health system, Sofi says. It doesn't fix everything.
23: Is someone unsure whether to seek help, unable to get to a facility, or arriving somewhere that doesn't have the staff or equipment?
9: Projects like Prompts can be part of the system. Duri Buscarin, NPR News, Washington.
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6: 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So I am a digital producer with our programming department here at Hawaii Public Radio. 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I do have some really rad news counterparts, your colleagues, Mark. Tori upstairs does some really great reels to kind of bring the news stories that the news team has on the air and online. 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So our upcoming Live from the Atherton series that has been rolling out, you might have heard those information about those shows coming up in October on the air. I've helped set up our ticketing side for that, updating our website, pushing that on socials as well. 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
12: President Trump lost his battle to weaken birthright citizenship at the Supreme Court in June. Trump's defeat spurred his signing an executive order, now blocked by a federal court, to ban birth tourism. That is what the White House says happens when companies cater to foreign nationals seeking to give birth on American soil. Texas Republicans have taken up Trump's cause, as Houston Public Media's Andrew Schneider reports.
4: The Supreme Court recently struck down President Trump's effort to end birthright citizenship as unconstitutional, reaffirming that virtually anyone born in the United States is a citizen, regardless of their parents' legal status. When the ruling didn't go his way, Trump went at it from another angle, alleging birth tourism brings people to the U.S. to game the system. He and Texas Governor Greg Abbott referred to billboards in South Texas offering birth packages at hospitals. Here's Abbott on Fox News in July.
7: They must be investigated to determine whether or not they are involved in birth tourism, and if so, take action against them, including what I call the death penalty for a business, and that is to pull their license so they would not be able to operate.
4: And over the summer, Texas Attorney General and Republican U.S. Senate candidate Ken Paxton launched investigations into two hospitals, including the one with the billboards, Mission Regional Medical Center. For its part, Mission Regional, which is near the Mexico border, issued a statement noting that the two billboards were in Texas and were just designed to alert an underserved community about access to maternal health care. Paxton is also suing the Houston area's DI Postpartum Care Center, a business he says is facilitating birth tourism by Chinese nationals, in state court. DI's attorney declined to comment to NPR, but the company denied the charges in court filings. There have been allegations for years, and some prosecutions in the past, involving companies catering to Chinese nationals seeking to give birth in the U.S.
8: Pregnancy isn't illegal. Childbirth isn't illegal. And legitimate medical travel isn't illegal.
4: Ammon Blair, a former U.S. Border Patrol agent, now with the Texas Public Policy Foundation, which backs stronger immigration enforcement, says it won't be easy for Texas to prove its case. Laws against lying on visa applications, fraud, and money laundering can all be used to prosecute people and businesses, but Blair says they are hard to enforce.
8: Unfortunately, the burden of proof is now going to be on the state to determine the intent of that individual coming into the United States.
4: Immigration advocates argue that attacks on birth tourism are a continuation of the effort to undermine birthright citizenship. Paxton calls birthright citizenship, quote, a scam. But Julia Gillott of the Migration Policy Institute says it's important to note how little birth tourism there actually is.
11: It's a pretty small phenomenon. Less than 1% of U.S. births annually can be attributed to birth tourism.
4: Houston immigration attorney Gordon Kwan says he thinks Paxton and Abbott are exaggerating the problem for political gain in an election year.
24: We have a number of people who have been here out of status for years and have children here. They didn't necessarily come for that purpose, but the children were born by parents who were not in legal status. And again, I think the Supreme Court has said that, you know, those are children who are U.S. citizens by birth.
4: Kwan says the emphasis on birthright citizenship and birth tourism will advance a message Texas Republican leaders have already been making, that immigrants are not welcome in the state. For NPR News, I'm Andrew Schneider in Houston.
10: betel nuts are commonly chewed in the Asian Pacific region for their stimulant effects. As NPR's Ping Huang reports, new evidence points to the ancient origins for this common drug. That evidence comes in the form of very old teeth.
13: The teeth in question date back to a hunter-gatherer who lived during the Ice Age, and they're marked with deep grooves.
14: We showed images of these grooves to all of the world's leading experts in ancient dental wear. None of them could explain how these grooves could have formed.
13: That's Adam Brum with Griffith University in Australia. He excavated those teeth, which come from the remains of a person who lived in Sulawesi, an island in modern-day Indonesia, some 16 to 25,000 years ago. At another nearby site, they found a second human who lived maybe 8,000 years ago with similar tooth marks. Brum says the rounded, hollowed pits likely took decades to form.
14: The grooves were so deep that they'd actually exposed the pulp cavity or the nerve center of several teeth.
13: Hunter-gatherers from that time often used their teeth as tools to hold, break, and stretch things. But those uses didn't account for the depth of these grooves.
14: We ruled out any type of food that they might have been eating. We ruled out the possibility that they were processing plant fibers or something to make string in their mouth.
13: Then he remembered an example from a different time and place.
14: A type of dental wear recorded during the colonial period in Europe and America and

0: Australia.
1: From labourers who regularly smoked tobacco from clay pipes.
0: These people would have the clay pipe sticking out of their mouth, Popeye style, and then over time, over like a lifetime of this habit, they've got like a perfectly round notch worn into their teeth that you can just slot the clay pipe stem straight into.
1: That led him to think that the teeth grooves he found might come from a similar habit. In Asia and the Pacific region today, betel nuts are seeds from palm trees that are commonly chewed with other chemicals for a powerful stimulant effect. Brum and his colleagues think they found an early stage of the practice.
0: And we think it might have started with hunter-gatherers just sucking on the nuts, almost as though they were gobstoppers.
1: Since this isn't something people do today, Brum and his colleagues needed to test their theory that merely sucking the betel nut could cause a drug effect.
0: He soaked whole betel nuts, like complete betel nuts, in artificial saliva and then introduced the resultant extracts into frog egg cells engineered to produce human brain receptors.
1: And they saw that the brain receptors turned on when they touched the saliva. Then they asked whether these ancient people actually did it. They tested dental tissues from the bodies of the two hunter-gatherers and found traces of the betel nut chemical. The research is published in the journal Science Advances. Peter Unger is an anthropologist who studies teeth. He wasn't involved in the paper, but he says it makes a compelling case.
2: There's evidence for the betel nut causing excessive tooth wear. When you add the chemical evidence, that's pretty much a smoking gun.
1: Others, like archaeologist Jose Capriles at Penn State University, are a little less convinced.
3: In terms of the evidence itself, I wish there was more. I must admit there are two skeletons that they report.
1: The Capriles does say well-preserved remains are especially hard to find in tropical places where heat and humidity breaks them down.
3: More direct evidence would be the actual finding of the nuts, of the seeds, ideally in some form of cultural context.
1: Like finding them in a hearth, house floor, or burial site. He does agree that ancient peoples probably did use some kind of psychoactive drugs. It seems like part of human nature. Ping Huang, NPR News.
4: If there's no one beside you when your soul embarks, then I'll follow you into the dark.
5: It's HPR, All Things Considered, and I'm Dave Lawrence, offering up a whole lot of gratitude for everyone making any kind of contribution right now, hawaiipublicradio.org. And my best way of saying thanks, samples of these interviews you've enabled me to do for 17 years now at this station. So let's go back to 2012 and the band Death Cab for Cutie, Ben Gibbard, talking story about the deeper meanings of some of their lyrics.
6: Something else that I picked up in another part of the song, this fire grows higher when there's a burning in your heart. And like from that, I took passion is key to bringing animation to your life.
7: Absolutely.
6: Like you've got to have passion in your life to bring the novelty. That was what I just like picked up from the direction of it.
7: That's a very astute kind of take on the lyric. I mean, it's a very simple kind of lyric, and I kind of wanted it to be more of a hook than a really kind of wordy, overtly meaningful kind of line. But yeah, I mean, that is very much the core of the lyric, which is just that one has to kind of feel this kind of passion within themselves, kind of take everything they can out of life.
6: And you meet a lot of folks who've sort of either lost that passion or don't have it, whatever it is. I mean, and I think that there is really something to be said for that, because people, whether whatever their job is, if they just are driven by it, there's a different vibration, I guess you could say, than folks who do not have that.
7: Well, absolutely. And you know, that kind of fire, you know, also can kind of recede and grow with time. You know, I mean, there are times in life when that fire is really is massive, and there are times where it's just kind of flickering and barely staying alive. But, you know, I think the very core of life is that fire is always burning. It's just a matter of at what height and what kind of intensity at a particular moment or a particular time.
6: Yeah, dude, definitely. Life has its valleys, peaks and valleys, phases, no doubt. Through traveling, because the band has taken you around the world, really, have you really picked up any observations about the area you're from, things you've discovered about yourself, or maybe the music that were influenced by growing up there in the Pacific Northwest?
7: Well, you know, I think that growing up in the Northwest certainly has had an effect on me as a person, but I think as I've traveled around the world, what I've taken from the experiences are that, you know, people are basically the same everywhere. And every city that we go to, you know, has variations on the same thing. And every place one might go has the seasons of good weather and bad weather. I mean, maybe not so much Hawaii or, you know, San Diego or something. But certainly, it really comes down to in my opinion, the quality of life is really determined by the people that you surround yourself with. And I could call anywhere home as long as I felt I was surrounded by people that I really cared about.
5: With Death Cab for Cutie, Ben Gibbard, saying mahalo for all your support of HPR right now. I'm Dave Lawrence.
8: Wow. Who hasn't Dave talked to? Death Cab for Cutie. That was awesome. I had to listen to that one pretty intently. I'm a big Death Cab for Cutie fan. Actually, anything Benjamin Gibbard has done. Sorry, Mark Ladau. I'm a news producer for Hawaii Public Radio, taking you away from the news and all of our other great programming because we are in the middle of our fall membership campaign. We're on day two, and we're here to ask listeners to become a donor to Hawaii Public Radio to keep all of our programming on the air and, you know, some of our great programming too. Like, you know, maybe I can talk to Benjamin Gibbard at some point. To keep some of this, to help keep this programming on the air, we have a match until 6 o'clock. That is 13 minutes from now. It'll unlock $5,000. This is from HPR member Stephanie Araki, who's been a member for over 4 decades. Thank you so much. And if we get 36 more donors by the end of the hour, we will unlock that $5,000 to go towards our programming and everything else that helps Hawaii Public Radio run. Again, Mark Ladau with the news department. I am here with Sylvia Flores, a digital producer. How's it going, Sylvia?
9: It is going. I think I saw actually on our website that Death Cab for Cutie is coming.
8: Yeah, in January.
9: Right, in January. I will say I could not tell you if I was listening to a Death Cab song. I'm so sorry about that. But I do want to share that not only do we have great music here in Hawaii that comes to visit our islands, thanks again to Dave Lawrence and his really awesome interviews. He's really talked to some amazing icons,
8: yeah.
9: And you can listen to those on demand on our website. 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We offer our own music and entertainment. 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Our Live from the Atherton series brings all kinds of fun, intimate events to the Atherton studio, which is actually where we are pitching from right now here on Kaheka Street. We have about 45 or so people to come and get up close with our artists. We have a number of storytelling events in October, but we also have the Protect Kaho'olawe Ohana, who is presenting 50 years of Aloha Aina anniversary album. That will be on October 17th. So it's an opportunity to come and hear music right here at Hawaii Public Radio that will be hosted by DJ Mermaid. 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
9: That's right. 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
10: Nominations for the 27th annual Latin Grammys have been announced, and if you look closely at some of the big categories, you might see a surprising shift, a shift toward traditional folk music. Felix Contreras is co-host of NPR Music's Alt Latino podcast, also a curator of Latin music at the Tiny Desk. Felix is here to tell us more. Hi there.
11: Hey.
10: Hey, so give me some examples of this. What are you seeing in the nominations?
11: Okay, it's right there in the major categories. The best album of the year, best song of the year, best record of the year, which normally sound a lot like reggaeton and other forms of pop music. Mm-hmm. But this year specifically, two albums stand out. Tacará from veteran Uruguayan singer-songwriter Jorge Drexler, and La Vida Era Más Corta from 19-year-old Milo Jota from Argentina.
10: 19 years old. Okay, so the members who get to vote in the Latin Recording Academy, they must heard something they liked. Start with newcomer, 19 years old. What do we need to know about him? Is he even known for folk?
11: Okay, Milo Jota, and that's Milo in the letter J, Jota in Spanish.
10: Uh-huh.
11: He's been known as a hip-hop artist, and his previous two albums sound pretty much what like we expect from Latin American hip-hop. But his nominated record is a 180 from the pop world and incorporates Argentine folk traditions like chacarera, milonga, and even tango, like the track Cuando el Agua Hirviendo. It starts with vocals and a small guitar-like instrument called charango, which is common in a couple of Andean countries. Then hand drums from Argentina and Uruguay start percolating. Then a folk-sounding chorus. It's just a spectacular statement.

0: Love it. All right, that's one. The other name you dropped, Jorge Drexler. He's a little bit more familiar on this scene.
1: He's one of the most recognized artists in Latin Grammy history. 43 nominations, 16 wins, going back to 2002. He's originally from Uruguay, and during his trips back home, he noticed a movement recently exploring the Afro-Uruguayan music known as candombe. And this album is a full embrace of those traditions. A ver si me explico.

0: This is called El Tambor Chico, and his lyrics and his vocals introduce us to the instruments and the sounds that we hear throughout the song. Mm-hmm. And by doing that, Drexler is leading us by hand into a world that few people outside of Uruguay know. Candombe is a much overlooked musical impact of the slave trade down there in the Southern Cone.
1: I'm thinking, Felix, you have covered and enjoyed Latin music for a long time. Does this moment really feel that different, the shift towards traditional folk?
0: You know, it does. I've been doing alt Latino for 16 years, and it roughly reflects the timeline of the popularity and breakthrough of the mainstream of reggaeton. Mm-hmm. It became so influential because it really was able to reflect a pan-Latin sound. Anywhere from any country could participate. But a while back, my co-host Ana Maria Sayer and I started hearing music that pushed back on that pan-Latin thing. Instead, they introduced some cool folk-influenced music from places like Mexico, various parts of Latin America, and even Spain. It was a subtle trend, but it seemingly reached a critical mass, resulting in these high-profile nominations.
1: Well, if you like what you are hearing, you can actually hear both these artists talking about their albums on the Alt Latino podcast. Felix Contreras, thank you for being here.
0: Thank you.
1: And the Latin Grammy Award Show, it'll be broadcast on the Univision TV network November 12th.
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1: That's right. 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
0: And we're going to take you into Marketplace in just a second. 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
2: On the program today, economic data, both public and private, mobile homes, and a new advanced placement course. 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From American Public Media, this is Marketplace. In Los Angeles, I'm Kai Rizdal. It is Thursday today. This one is the 17th of September. Good as it always is to have you along, everybody. You know, maybe the biggest change from the Jay Powell Fed to the Kevin Warsh Fed, other than the straight-up word count of their speeches and remarks, is this.
3: As you might know, I'm not a data point-dependent guy, so I won't react one way or another to data that shows up on our doorstep.
2: That was him yesterday at his press conference. Data, you might remember, was Powell's best friend. But as Chairman Warsh tries to help steer the U.S. economy, he is choosing a different data path. Economist Catherine Ann Edwards wrote about that for Bloomberg not too long ago. Welcome back to the program. Good to have you on.
4: Thank you so much.
2: All right, we'll get to the data point thing from the chairman in just a second. Thoughts, though, briefly on what he had to say yesterday?
4: I think I was too focused on the fact that they had actually raised rates, and that was a very good signal. But he both had managed to do the right thing and inspire some lack of confidence at the same time. So
2: great. We all feel better now. So let's get to the data point thing. You wrote in Bloomberg the other day, a couple of weeks ago, whatever it was, that the Fed basically, and Chairman Warsh, is making a big mistake if they, as the chairman has intimated, switch or rely less on government data. Explain your case for me, please.
4: You know, so I think a lot of people can you know, this will resonate, that when you get a new boss, they like to redo everything.
2: Yes.
4: The way that he has done this at the Fed is he has started with these task forces.

0: apps. And mm-hmm. there's a handful of them. They each have a different activity, but one of them is on data. And for people who are following federal data, which it's okay if you're not, the federal statistical agencies are not only vitally important, but they are under attack. And they're under attack in terms of their funding. They're under attack in terms of their credibility. They're actually under attack if it's your job and you're the, you know, head of the Bureau of Labor Statistics. And so many of us in this advocacy community have been waiting for the Fed to stand up for the data that they rely on. And instead, he basically came in and said we should probably use private sector data. But I think it was just a missed opportunity to be a champion of a cause that, you know, uniquely affects something like the Federal Reserve.
1: We should say here, there are definitely problems, as you pointed out, with some of these federal statistical agencies and the way they collect data. There's, you know, survey responses are falling and all of those things. But your point here is that, and obviously correct me if I'm wrong, we lose something if we don't use these federal statistical agencies to their maximum. What do we lose?
0: Oh, well, we lose minorities first. You know, we have an unemployment rate now that's delivered monthly, but it comes with about 120 others of what is the unemployment rate of young people? What is the unemployment rate of women? What is the unemployment rate of Black people? We note these things because we measure them. And being measured is being seen. And you can ask anybody who is struggling in the labor market right now and who thinks the unemployment rate is a lie, they don't feel seen. And what I thought was particularly ill-advised about it is that the statistical agencies themselves have developed a plan to incorporate private data in a way that keeps the representation that all of us, you know, use for our own advocacy and vindication. You know, we risk losing that, and he seemed to swat away its necessity.
1: A public-private partnership, if you will, right? Using the private data and the public data.
0: They know exactly what needs to happen in the future. I mean, the agencies are not under some type of delusion that there's going to be a magical turnaround to people's ability to respond to a survey. They want to incorporate private data, but they want to incorporate it in the right way, in the way that maintains their own mission of measuring all of the U.S. and not just some of it.
1: You call this private data, and look, we've done a thing on high-frequency data and private data. We've done that in years past. You call it shiny and new and frequent and voluminous. You know, to be only a little bit glib here, sounds good to me. Shiny, new, and frequent, and voluminous.
0: Well, I think this might be a little insider stats baseball, but...
1: Oh, go ahead.
0: You know, the thing about having more data about a single point is that you don't really get more precise after so long. Huh. And this is something that a lot of people have pointed out with private sector data, is that it basically over-indexes on the points that they have with more frequency, but you lose parts of the board. So I get a really accurate picture of one square, but I lose the other half of the board. Hmm.
1: So these task forces that Chairman Warsh has picked, obviously, you know, he picked them and the thumb is somewhat on the scale. Do you suppose there's a chance this data task force comes back and says, you know what, Chairman Warsh, we'd be well advised to do a little public-private thing here?
0: I mean, that is what I'm hoping. I think if they ask for opinion from people who aren't selling this data, that people would say, almost every economist would say, what are you doing? You need to revive the Census Bureau. You need to invest in the BLS. And so I think the broader opinion of the research community and the statistical community would not be divided in any way. So the hope is that they just talk to the right people and take it in broad view.
1: Yeah. Catherine Ann Edwards, she is a labor economist by training. She also writes for Bloomberg and does a podcast too. It's called The Optimist Economy. Thanks very much for your
0: Thank
1: time,
0: you.
1: Catherine. Good to hear you.
0: Cheers.
1: Wall Street on this Thursday, you know, the data says that traders are feeling okay about Chairman Warsh. Today, we'll have the details when we do the numbers.
2: I have some numbers for you. $2,000. That's what we're looking for the 6 to 7 hour for Hawaii Public Radio. My name is Mark Liddow. I'm a news producer with our news team, and that is our goal. We are trying to raise $2,000 by 7 p.m., and we can do so with your help if you give us a call at 888-536-4700. I'm here with digital producer Sylvia Flores. Hi, Sylvia.
3: Hi. Guess what, Mark?
2: What?
3: We've had, I think, just about 40 or so new members join us so far in these first 2 days of our fall membership campaign, which
2: That's
3: is
2: awesome.
3: Super awesome. Our campaign producer had mentioned, that's 40 people who have gotten the aha moment.
2: Right.
3: So thank you. Thank you for saying, aha. I think I should be supporting this station. I'd like to thank Pamela Schell from Honolulu, who shared that HPR is essential for hearing about our community. Thank you. And trying to keep track of shocks from the federal government. Very true. I'd also like to mahalo Brian Malasek from Honolulu as well, who shares that we need public radio. That is correct. And we also need you to support public radio. Thank you so much for your support. Thank you to everyone who has given so far. I know it has been a long day. And you know what? We want to thank you too. If you go to our Instagram, that's at WeAreHPR, there's a fun little reel there that features Emma Kyres and Tori Desjardins from our news team, who kind of explain how our thank you gifts work. 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
2: I haven't seen that video yet, but I'm sure it's very Gen Z.
3: You mean you're not always on social media like I am?
2: No.
3: I'm a millennial. So.
2: Me too, but a different story. Did want to thank some other people who also had that aha moment, like Robin Knox from Kihei, who says, I love weekend programming, especially American Roots and the Sunday Hawaiian Music Show. I also wanted to thank Marcel Viana from Ka'ava, who says, informative programming and local news. I have been a listener when I lived in the mainland, but the community in Hawaii is truly a ohana I want to be a part of. And I'm guessing for Robin, the show is Kanakapila Sunday. But I'm sure we have a lot of shows that you might be referencing. Thank you to you and everybody who has become a donor. Really appreciate it. 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
3: And when you do give us a call, you might speak with Kathy Ching and Wayne Akiyama, who are our volunteers upstairs taking your phone calls. Again, that's at 1-888-536-4700. And know that when you give, make your gift by 7 p.m. tonight, the next 50 or so minutes, you will be entered to win a Maui Divers Jeweler Tahitian Pearl Necklace. It's a wonderful sweepstakes opportunity we have. It features 17 circlet Tahitian black pearls. There's no clasp on this, but it's approximately about 30 inches in length. The pearls also are paired with black spinels. I wasn't sure what that was, but they're lovely beads. But give today. You can join Hawaii Public Radio and be entered to win. We're going to go ahead and take you back into Marketplace. Mahalo.
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1: There's a lot of energy news of late. The war, of course, and data centers and how much electricity the U.S. economy is going to need because of them. Come with me now into the future, though, when rich countries aren't going to be driving global energy demand. That demand is going to be coming from what are now emerging economies, places like India and Brazil and Nigeria. And a new report by S&P Global Energy points out that those countries are going to need both fossil fuels and renewables to power that growth, as Marketplace's Elizabeth Trovall reports.
5: By 2060, emerging economies could increase global energy demand by over 60%, which is like adding another China to world consumption.
6: This demand growth is going to be met with a multiplicity of different energies.
5: Dan Juergen is with S&P Global.
6: Renewables will be an important part of it. You're going to see perhaps more coal now, and oil and gas will continue to be part of the demand picture for longer than many people think.
5: Take India, where Atul Arya with S&P Global Energy says both the economy and energy demand are growing rapidly.
7: Most of that energy supply is coming from hydrocarbons. They have a very large renewable power program, but transportation needs are all being met by oil.
5: All of this makes it harder to meet climate goals, like keeping the rise in average global temperature well below 2 degrees Celsius.
7: The world can still try to achieve the 2 degree, but that's also becoming extremely challenging. And it's because the world needs energy in these emerging markets
5: Growing energy demand is a good thing in less advanced economies, says Katie Auth with the Energy for Growth Hub, a global think tank.
8: It's being driven by economic development, rising incomes, job creation. Right now, the average Liberian consumes less electricity in a year than my refrigerator does. So the scale of energy poverty is far worse than I imagine most Americans would ever think about.
5: She says emerging economies can't wait on renewables getting cheaper to grow their energy systems. But richer countries can help them develop their energy mix to be cleaner. I'm Elizabeth Trovall for Marketplace.
1: I mentioned yesterday, I think, that retail sales were up in August 1.2%. That was, I'm pretty sure I said this, a little surprising given the consumers aren't feeling all that great about this economy. But as is often the case with economic data, what you learn about one industry tells you a little something about another. Building material stores, it turns out, had a weak month, which, as Marketplace's Caitlin Tan reports, does give us a peek into the demand for home improvement.
9: Rachel Drew has some old dying trees she's keeping an eye on at her home in Massachusetts.
10: You know, they create a potential risk if they were to come down in a storm and to hit our house or hit our cars in the driveway.
9: But she's been putting off cutting them down because the labor, the chainsaw, the hydraulic tree jacks, they're really expensive right now. In her work with Harvard's Joint Center for Housing Studies, Drew is seeing consumers doing the same, holding off on home projects that aren't dire.
10: Like renovate your kitchen and redo your cabinetry and your countertops.
9: If you're not renovating, you don't need supplies, which Morningstar's Jamie Katz says isn't great news for building material stores.
11: You look back over the last handful of quarters across names like Lowe's or Home Depot, they've really struggled to stimulate transaction growth.
9: Of course, there are projects you just can't put off.
11: If your refrigerator fails, if your toilet breaks, if you have some sort of like water heater issue.
9: Those you gotta fix. But to really get more people into hardware stores or lumber yards, you need home sales, says Zach Fritz with Sage Policy Group.
12: If you're preparing to sell your house, you repaint, you replace appliances, you do, you know, little ticky-tack repairs.
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9: 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I'm Caitlin Tan for Marketplace.
1: Let's do the numbers. Dow Industrials rebounded 316 points on the day, 0.6%, finished at 51,778. The NASDAQ climbed 439 points, 1.7%, 26,418. The S&P 500 added 85 points, 1.1%, 76.37. Elizabeth Trovall was talking about growth in the global energy markets. It's going to need a mix of fossils and renewables. On the oil side of things, ConocoPhillips gained 0.5%. Occidental Petroleum dipped 0.1% on the day. The sun shined on solar panel maker First Solar, added 5.3% on the day. Bonds up, yield on the 10-year T-note backed off just a little bit, 4.93%. 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
2: 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My name is Mark Ladau. I'm a news producer for HPR's news team. I'm here with digital producer Sylvia Flores. We have a goal for the hour, and Sylvia, I think you have more information on that goal.
3: 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We keep you informed and connected, and now's the time for you to be here for us as well. 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
3: 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Thank you for listening, and mahalo. 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
13: 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The apples are pictures printed on paper. Each student picks up a ticket that says whether they're a buyer or a seller. It also lists a price. 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For buyers, it's the max they're willing to pay.
14: Y'all have to find the person that you want to make a deal with.
13: One seller, Bren Carter, negotiates with his classmate. So
15: for the apples I have, right, is $16. They're more flavorful. They're more juicy.
13: Carter, who's wearing a shirt that says Rise and Grind, finds a buyer.
15: You have me convinced. I love apples.
13: The goal here is to introduce students to different kinds of markets. In this class, they'll also learn about accounting, marketing, how to put together a household budget. These students are into it. And like future business leaders, they seem to be constantly shaking hands with each other. One of them is 12th grader Christopher Borno.
16: My dad really wants me to learn how to start my own business because he feels one day you should learn how to start your own business and not work under people.
13: Students who take the class and do well on the AP exam at the end could receive college credit for an intro-level business course. That's attractive to 12th grader Wendy Berrios Castaneda.
17: I want to make my own law firm at some point, so I hope to take some of this knowledge into consideration when I have my own law firm.
13: That interest in business is one reason the College Board is offering this new class, which is expected to be taught in thousands of schools this year. Jennifer Mulhern, Vice President of AP Program Access for the College Board, says by teaching business together with personal finance, students will learn about financial concepts from two different angles.
18: So you think about how does a business invest? And then you think about your personal savings. And we thought that would be a rich way for students to learn.
13: But some say business and personal finance are two different subjects that don't necessarily fit together in one high school course.
19: Doing both of those at the same exact time is actually a lot, a huge undertaking.
13: Carly Urban's an economics professor at Montana State. Last year, she released a working paper that found high schoolers who took a standalone course in personal finance were better with their money.
19: They're just less likely to do things wrong. So they're 4% less likely to have a subprime credit score. And they also just feel better about keeping up with their day-to-day, month-to-month expenses.
13: But when personal finance was embedded in another subject, like math or economics, students didn't get those benefits.
19: There's something about embedding that makes students not as engaged in it.
13: The AP Business with Personal Finance course is brand new, so it wasn't part of that research. And the College Board's Jennifer Mulhern says the AP exam is a big motivating factor for students. They spend a lot of time studying for it, which she says leads to deeper learning. Also, she points out the course is built around projects, like acting as a household financial advisor.
18: And we've seen that learning is so strong when students are really asked to apply it.
13: At Digital Harbor, Victoria Beasley says about half the kids in her AP business class have already taken her standalone personal finance course.
14: Our kids need both. We focus a lot on math and English. We need to focus on, do you have a bank account?
13: One of her students, 12th grader Kalel Ross, says he knows adults who don't understand their finances.
20: And I feel like if they would have learned this in high school, they would have used this. I feel like it wouldn't be as much people not financially stable.
13: Ross says once you start learning about money, it's easy to get hooked. In Baltimore, I'm Stephanie Hughes for Marketplace.
1: This final note on the way out today, in which commodities strategist at J.P. Morgan joined the club. For the first time since the start of the Iran conflict, they wrote this morning, we do not have a baseline view. We simply don't know how to model the end game. They then go on, we assumed there were economic red lines the U.S. administration would be unwilling to cross. 6 months later, many of those lines have been crossed, yet the exit strategy is less clear, not more. So there you go. Our daily production team includes Andy Corbin, Mika Ellison, Maria Hollenhorst, Sarah Leeson, Sean McHenry, and Sophia Terenzio. Will Story is the supervising senior producer. And I'm Kai Rizdahl. We will see you tomorrow, everybody.

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1: Coming out of the marketplace for our HBR's fall membership campaign, my name is Mark Ladau. I am a news producer with our news department, and I'm here with Sylvia Flores, our digital producer. 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
2: That's right. 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We do break down our big goal into meetable hourly goals.
1: Yeah.
2: And guess what, guys? We met that. Thank
1: no
2: you so
1: way.
2: Much to everyone
1: Thank
2: who called
1: you, everyone.
2: In. But we're going to keep going. So we're going to invite 5 new members to join us. 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It's just a few minutes for Kathy Ching and Wayne Akiyama, who are on the phones, to help you set up your monthly gift. 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
3: From the New York Times, I'm Rachel Abrams. And this is The Daily. About a month into the war with Iran, back when gas was at $3.99 a gallon, Daily producer Anna Foley headed to Florida to talk to a gas station owner about how prices at the pump were feeling both for him and his customers.
4: I would love for this to be over next week and I go back to $2.79 a gallon. That'd be awesome. I hope beyond hope that it is temporary and it does not last long. But yeah, I do worry about the longevity of high prices.
3: That was back in March. But recently, and somewhat unexpectedly, that gas station owner, Cam Judy, reached out to us again.
5: Hello?
2: Hey, Cam.
0: Hey, Anna. How you doing?
3: He had an update.
5: So a few days ago, you texted me because of this kind of wild thing you were seeing happen at your pumps. So I just want to know what happened. Tell me the story.
0: Yeah, so I checked the gas prices. I believe it was Wednesday. I was working until around 3 o'clock in the afternoon, just checking the prices and Gas Buddy, the different gas stations, see what everybody was priced at. I was sitting at $3.99 a gallon for regular gas. And the next day, all the other gas stations I passed by on the way in here all went to $4.19 this morning. And I was like, there's no way. There's no way. It was $3.99 yesterday. That's a 20 cent jump in price overnight. That's pretty crazy. It's pretty shocking. And I said, wow, I guess I really need to, as much as I don't want to, I got to go up 20 cents a gallon.
5: Yeah. Did customers notice? And what did they say to you?
0: Oh, yeah. Oh, yeah. I mean, the one phrase out of everybody's mouths were just, what's going on with these gas prices? People kind of forgot the conflict over in the Middle East area. And that's kind of the hardest part for me is I don't have an answer. What specifically caused a 20 cent increase in a period of 24 hours? I just wish, as just not even as a business owner, as a regular average Joe citizen, I would like to know why. And I think a lot of my customers would also like to know why.
3: So today on the show, we attempt to answer Cam's question. What is driving rising oil prices? I speak with my colleague, Vivian Nierheim, about the expanding Iran war and why its ripple effects are being felt at pumps around the world. It's Thursday, September 17th. Vivian, welcome back to the show.
6: Thanks for having me.
3: So we here at The Daily have been in touch with this gas station owner in Florida who, I am sure, is not the only person who's sort of confused by what he's seeing right now. He and many of us understand that this stranglehold on the Strait of Hormuz has sent gas prices soaring. Like, we all get that by this point in the war. But the U.S. and Iran have been in a stalemate for months now. So we're turning to you to explain to us what has happened on the ground that can help explain this sudden surge in prices.
6: Yes, I'm talking to you from Riyadh, Saudi Arabia. And Saudi Arabia has for a long time been the world's largest exporter of oil. You know, if you want to move oil prices, you look to Saudi Arabia. And up until this point, Saudi Arabia has largely been on the sidelines of this war. Yes, it was getting attacked. Yes, things were quite concerning. But at the same time, it wasn't getting hit as hard as some of the states east of the Persian Gulf, like the United Arab Emirates, Qatar, Kuwait, Bahrain. You know, I and a lot of other people were kind of sitting here wondering why, to be honest. Why was Iran targeting all of these other states and kind of easing up a bit on Saudi Arabia? In the past few weeks, all of that has changed. Essentially, it's become very clear that one of the reasons that this wasn't happening is that Iran was kind of holding this card and waiting to play it. And that is what has happened now, essentially. Now they've decided to play that card.
3: And what is that card, Vivian? Just to unspool that for us.
6: So Saudi Arabia, it's just on the other side of the Gulf from Iran. And they managed to find a workaround during the Iran war because of their geography, because of their history, to get their oil out from another exit point.
3: Okay.
6: So while the Strait of Hormuz, which is on sort of the eastern side of Saudi Arabia close to Iran, was essentially choked off, Saudi Arabia had built a long time ago this gigantic oil pipeline that stretches all the way across the kingdom. And this had just been built as a sort of eventuality, maybe someday we'll need this. And it suddenly became the moment for this oil pipeline. They started pushing as much of their oil as they could overland through this pipeline to the Red Sea to get it out to their global customers that way. And as a result, the kingdom's supply of oil to global markets was much less affected than the other countries. But all of that changed over the past few weeks, essentially, as Iran's ally in Yemen began focusing its attention on that route and essentially seeking to cut off that route. So the group that you really need to understand here is the Houthis, which are an Iranian ally in Yemen. So The Houthis started out as this kind of ragtag religious movement in northern Yemen, and they became these increasingly important power players starting in 2014. In the aftermath of this really complicated, failed sort of Arab Spring transition in Yemen, the Houthis swept into Sana'a, the capital of Yemen, and they took it over. They essentially routed the internationally recognized government of Yemen, pushed them out of the city, and then continued to actually push them farther and farther south in Yemen. That set off this really brutal and grinding civil war in which Saudi Arabia intervened to pretty disastrous consequences in 2015.
7: To fight the Houthis.
6: To fight the Houthis and to try to restore the internationally recognized government. Mm-hmm. So Saudi Arabia is Yemen's northern neighbor. They have this long, porous border with Yemen. Mm-hmm. And they were essentially looking at the Houthis, this militia that's backed by Iran, taking over territory on their border and getting quite nervous. So they began this disastrous bombing campaign in Yemen to try to back the government and to essentially push out the Houthis. So those two sides were fighting really fiercely. It became this really kind of fragmented, complicated civil war. And then it reached a sort of stalemate in 2022 when a truce was signed. This was backed by the United Nations. And fighting had largely quieted down since then.
7: Mm.
6: But the Houthis were frustrated. They really wanted to reach some form of political agreement that would recognize their power in Yemen and that would give them access to oil resources, which they do not have right now because of the territory that they control. So they were under political pressure to do something. Mm. And this was sort of the backdrop in which the Iran war kind of arrived in the region and blew everything up.
7: Mm, okay.
6: In Iran, meanwhile, there had been this faction that was gaining increasing leverage that had been pressing to escalate in the war with the U.S., right? The war has been dragging on for 6 months. There's no clear end in sight. And this sort of group in Iran, group of officials, group of leaders.
7: The hardliners. Yeah, we talked about them on the show before. Yeah.
6: Yeah. Wanted to place sort of increasing pressure on Trump via increasing pressure on the global economy, global energy markets. So at the same time that the Houthis have their own interests that they're pursuing and are feeling increasingly frustrated with the political situation on the ground in Yemen, their backers in Iran have an interest to escalate. So there's a real kind of collision of mutual interests between the Houthis and their allies and backers in Iran.
7: And how is that played out on the ground exactly? Vivian, just explain that to us.
6: So it's a complicated story, and there's been a couple of flashpoints where things have really escalated between Saudi Arabia and the Houthis over the past few months. But one of the really key ones was in July when the Houthis declared a naval blockade on Saudi Arabia and essentially said, we're not going to let any Saudi ships through the Red Sea. And after this blockade is launched, you see Saudi Arabia decide to start pushing back, but they seem to be wary of actually entering a full-blown war. So you see airstrikes start happening in Yemen. The Houthis say Saudi Arabia is bombing Yemen. Saudi Arabia says nothing.
7: Mm.
6: The Yemeni government claims that it's the ones carrying out those bombings. And you also see a real escalation in ground fighting between the Houthis and Yemeni fighters who are backed by Saudi Arabia. So things start to heat up on the ground in this kind of period after the blockade. But for now, nobody seems to want to escalate too much. And that all changes essentially when the Houthis start pushing towards the Red Sea coast last week.
8: And a new wave of Houthi attacks on Saudi Arabia.
9: The Houthis taking islands in the Red Sea, taking coastline along the Red Sea.
10: The Houthis can now threaten almost any shipping passing Yemen's Red Sea coast.
6: So the Houthis start assailing these parts of Yemeni territory that are essentially the gateway to the Bab al-Mandab Strait, this very important strait at the opening of the Red Sea. And it seemed like Saudi Arabia was going to fight back. And then suddenly all of that crumbled on Thursday and Friday, and government soldiers were retreating incredibly rapidly. And the Houthis essentially seized this vast swath of territory along the Red Sea that is Yemen's most strategic and important real estate and ended up in control of the Bab al-Mandab Strait. So the Houthis were able to launch attacks in the Red Sea from the territory that they previously had, but this gives them much more direct control over the strait. And then to make matters so much worse, on Friday, the same day that the Houthis have taken over all of this territory that puts them on this key strait, Saudi Arabia announces that the crucial cross-land pipeline that it has been relying upon to export oil has been attacked and that they have to shut it down.
11: The East-West pipeline is what goes across Saudi Arabia. That was sort of the workaround, okay? If something happens with the Straits, we got this, you know, big, wide pipeline. Well, now it's been hit in multiple points. It's out. The two Straits are controlled by Iran and its militants.
6: As of now, essentially all of the exits for oil from the Arabian Peninsula have been severely choked off or just cut off. And all of this has left Saudi Arabia with basically no good options for getting their oil to global markets. And we're already starting to see the impact of that around the world.
3: We'll be right back.
1: Taking a quick break from the daily as it's our fall membership campaign for Hawaii Public Radio. 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I'm a news producer for HPR's news department. 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
1: 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A lot of the important topics, issues in Hawaii, we do a lot of that coverage. We've been doing bunch of storm coverage. We're doing election coverage. 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
7: I'm Rachel Abrams, and this is The Daily. I speak with my colleague Vivian Nierheim about the expanding Iran war and why its ripple effects are being felt at pumps around the world. Vivian, you just told us that Saudi Arabia has no good options to get their oil out of the country. So what are their bad options?
13: So the first thing to remember is that this is an existential problem for Saudi Arabia. The entire Saudi economy depends on oil and petrochemicals. Their government budget depends on oil revenue. Their payments to royal family members depend on oil revenue. So the entire kind of political and economic system of the kingdom is still very much tied up in oil. They want that to change, mm-hmm. but their efforts to diversify away from oil and to turn the kingdom into this tourism and business destination also depend on oil revenue because they need to make these investments that are quite costly. So if they can't figure out a way to get oil out to global markets, it's a really serious problem for them.
7: Okay, so what can they do?
13: So their options are, one is to go back to war with the Houthis and to try to force them to back down militarily.
7: Which didn't go so well the first time.
13: Yeah, it's a very unattractive course of action for them for a lot of different reasons. Another option that they could take is to try to come to some sort of diplomatic solution with the Houthis and negotiate an agreement politically that gets the Houthis to back down. That's also unattractive because everything that their history of negotiations with the Houthis have shown is that this is not a group that is ready to back down easily. They have very maximalist mm-hmm. demands, and those demands are only going to get bigger now that they feel in this position of great power and that they have the upper hand.
7: Mm-hmm.
13: So they're definitely considering that option, but it's not ideal at all either, and there's no guarantee that it leads to a sustainable agreement, right? The Houthis could decide in a year or 2 years, actually, we want more, and it's back to war for you unless you agree to what we want.
7: You know, one player we have not talked about yet is the United States, and I bring that up because the United States is both Saudi Arabia's most powerful ally, and also the U.S. obviously started this whole war with Iran in the first place alongside Israel. So I wonder, where is the United States in this moment? Are they helping Saudi Arabia in this moment?
13: Yeah. So because Saudi Arabia is so reluctant to go back to war with the Houthis on its own, it is very keen to get support from the United States and other international partners if it takes that path.
7: Mm-hmm.
13: And we do know that Crown Prince Mohammed bin Salman of Saudi Arabia has approached the Trump administration multiple times, including as recently as last week, to ask the United States to help, to ask the United States to kind of join a fight against the Houthis.
7: And what did the U.S. say?
13: As far as we know, President Trump declined. We do not see any evidence on the ground of, you know, really stepped up U.S. involvement. There is, of course, some intelligence sharing and other things that were essentially already going on. But the U.S. is not getting involved in airstrikes. The U.S. seems to have the mindset of, let's just leave this to Saudi Arabia to sort out.
7: You know, I can imagine that one reason why the U.S. might be hesitant to get involved is that the U.S. is already really overstretched because they are already at war with Iran. But on the other hand, Saudi Arabia is a really important ally and they are asking for help against a militia that is backed by an enemy of the United States. So why isn't the U.S. willing to step in?
13: Yeah, so Trump has given some statements suggesting that the Houthis don't really want to fight the U.S., that they just want to fight Saudi Arabia. That's a little complicated because Saudi Arabia's oil getting out through the Bab al-Mandab has implications for global energy markets and therefore for the United States.
7: Mm-hmm.
13: Essentially, no one has found a military solution to the Houthis. They've gone up against these much wealthier, much more powerful foes, and those much wealthier, much more powerful foes have been forced to back down again and again. So Trump doesn't see getting involved in a war against the Houthis as a winning prospect.
7: Vivian, I'm so curious, given the fact that you're actually on the ground in Riyadh and have been as all of this has been playing out, what does all of this pressure actually feel like? Like, sort of, how is it in the air there?
13: So it's kind of a weird moment because the Houthis are attacking the kingdom right now, but it's not reaching cities like Riyadh. You know, it's mostly affecting cities in the kingdom's south. So it's weird because everyone knows that we're kind of potentially on the verge of another war. But at the same time, you know, events are happening, conferences are being held, they're talking about tourism events next year. There's still kind of an effort to keep going and to sort of maintain the mood that everything's going to be okay. We're going to figure a way out of this. And I'm sure they're still working very hard to repair the pipeline and get that back up and running as soon as possible.
7: Is that realistic, though? How fast could one repair a pipeline?
13: Well, it's a mystery right now because it depends on how badly it's been damaged. And these are things that only a very small number of people know. Mm-hmm. Probably we've seen some reporting indicating that it could be a matter of weeks. Even that is quite a bad situation for Saudi Arabia. But the worst situation is the fact that no matter how quickly they repair it, as long as there is still conflict in the region, that will remain a risk. So they could repair it tomorrow and have another attack the next day.
7: You know, I guess I just wonder whether it was just as foreseeable that Saudi's oil routes would also be cut off. Like, I'm just wondering how predictable this latest iteration of the war was.
13: I mean, I think one thing that the Gulf Arab states that are American allies here, Saudi Arabia, Kuwait, United Arab Emirates, these states always realized that they were very vulnerable if Iran were to launch major retaliatory attacks on, you know, United States, that they would be kind of the front lines of that. And their energy, their oil and their gas is so crucial to the world economy that it is really just the most strategic and easiest way for Iran to exert pressure on a country that's very far away, the United States. And that's part of why a lot of Gulf leaders and officials were trying to prevent this war from happening in the first place.
7: You know, I can't help but think, Vivian, about that man in Florida, the gas station owner that we heard from at the beginning of this episode, who's worried that high gas prices are going to go even higher. And obviously, that is just one factor, one consequence in this war. But it sounds like he and other people need to prepare for a lot more pain than we've already been seeing.
13: Yeah, I mean, the fact of the matter remains is that we really still haven't seen the end of this war. And the longer it's going on, the more it is spiraling into these new kind of complicated consequences. So Saudi Arabia had this workaround in the early months of the war that had masked the true cost of the war for oil and gas prices. That is changing now. And we're also seeing kind of a real new kind of snowballing of human suffering that could be happening. In Yemen alone, the fact that the country is now tilting back into this full-blown war could have devastating consequences for tens of millions of people who are already living in one of the world's worst humanitarian crises. We're seeing kind of all over the globe, all of these consequences spiraling out from this war between the United States and Iran that are having really devastating impacts for the economy, for people's ability to afford energy and all of the goods that come from that. What's becoming increasingly clear is that these are not problems that are going to go away quickly. These are going to be complicated and they could potentially be long-lasting.
7: Vivian Nierheim, thank you so much.
13: Thank you for having me.
7: As oil prices have surged past $100 a barrel, people around the world have taken to the streets to protest price increases and gas shortages. In France, fishermen clashed with police as they attempted to blockade a fuel depot. Dernière sommation! In Portugal, a convoy of frustrated drivers blocked roads to a major oil refinery. And in Syria, where the government raised fuel prices for a second time in 2 weeks, protesters blocked a major highway with flaming tires. Syrian government officials said they had no choice but to raise prices because of the war.
1: Welcome back, everyone, from The Daily. My name is Mark Ladau. I am a news producer with Hawaii Public Radio. 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
2: 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We're breaking

0: 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You'll be entered to win the this Tahitian pearl necklace from Maui Divers Jewelry. 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
1: 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Is what I learned today. if you're on social media, go through our stories. 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I would like to thank some folks for joining us again. 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Gigi and Jiak Scholes from Kapa'au, thank you for joining us. They love connecting with the community and really enjoy the information shared on local issues. Also, Kara Jones from Kailua, who shares that Connie Kapila Sunday was a welcome companion over the radio while they were without power following Hurricane Lala. Keep up the good work. We will. And Mary Lavellen Koloa, who loves HPR as a trusted local news source. Thank you so much. You too can join us. 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
0: Also wanted to thank on the phones Kathy Ching and Wayne Akiyama, who were here until about 30 minutes ago. Before that, it was Bonnie Burke. And before that was David Hudson and Jill Wheatman. And early in the morning was Sonnet and Shirley. We had people on the phones all day. So thank you for helping this go together. Wanted to thank Sid Shizuro. Thank you. And David Chong. Thank you, everybody. We're going to take you to Embodied and appreciate it.
2: This is Embodied from PRX and WUNC. I'm Carvel Wallace. Emil Satanya DeWeaver went in and out of juvenile hall during his adolescence and spent just over 2 decades in prison in adulthood. That time behind bars had a big influence on his physical body.
3: All of the adaptations that my body has made over the years in these conditions that it has been subjected to were very smart adaptations that kept me safe, it kept me alive, it kept me sane.
2: Today on Embodied, the activist and writer shares how his time in prison affected his relationship with everything from exercise and nutrition to physical touch and desire. And he describes his process of healing since his release in 2017.
3: I want to open up more ways for this body to meet this world and engage with the stresses and the pressures and the yearnings than I currently have.
2: The body after incarceration. Just ahead on Embodied.
4: Live from NPR News, I'm Giles Snyder. A judge is reining in President Trump's threat to tear down the Kennedy Center in Washington, D.C. if his name is not on the Performing Arts Center. Trump seemingly made a point of being photographed aboard Air Force One reviewing a poster mock-up about the center, as NPR's Anastasia Tsiolkas reports.
5: President Trump made the remark on a tarmac Wednesday, but federal judge Christopher Cooper has ruled that the building may not be demolished unless the board submits plans at least 30 days in advance. Cooper's ruling came after an avalanche of emergency filings. One includes a sworn statement from a witness describing a forklift repeatedly hitting the center on Wednesday. Meanwhile, a group of 8 architecture and culture groups filed a request with the judge asking him to appoint a receiver, independent monitor, or some other neutral party to protect the physical building and the institution. Anastasia Tsiolkas, NPR News.
4: Human rights experts commissioned by the United Nations say they have found reasonable grounds that the U.S. may have committed war crimes in the Iran war. NPR's Aya Petrawi.
6: There's a report out by a U.N. investigative body that says there are reasonable grounds to believe the U.S. committed war crimes in airstrikes on Iran at the start of that war. They say those airstrikes killed at least 178 civilians, including 120 school children at a school in Manab in southern Iran. The Pentagon is still investigating.

0: investigating that attack.
1: The White House is dismissing the UN report, saying Iran is the only party in the conflict that has committed war crimes. The State Department says it's approved the sale of F-35 fighter jets to Saudi Arabia, a move the Saudis have been seeking for years, as NPR's Michelle Kellerman reports.
2: According to the State Department, Saudi Arabia wants to buy 48 F-35 Lightning II Joint Strike Fighter aircraft with conventional takeoff and landing and 49 Pratt & Whitney engines. The $24.3 billion package would also include communications equipment and other technology. Saudi Arabia has been trying to modernize its military as it's mired in a years-long conflict in Yemen. The State Department says this proposed sale will not alter the military balance in the region. It's long been U.S. policy to maintain Israel's qualitative military edge. The deal is likely to face some hurdles in Congress. Michelle Kellerman, NPR News, the State Department.
1: Postmaster General David Steiner says the U.S. Postal Service has stopped developing a controversial computer system tied to President Trump's effort to limit mail voting. Steiner confirmed the halt in an interview with the Associated Press. Earlier this week, the Supreme Court rejected Trump's executive order that attempted to limit mail-in voting. And you're listening to NPR News. Bail has been set for a federal immigration officer charged in the shooting of a Venezuela man during the immigration crackdown that roiled Minneapolis early this year. Christian Castro made a brief first appearance before a Minnesota judge Thursday after a battle over his extradition from his home state of Texas. The judge set bail at $400,000 or $200,000 if Castro agrees to a series of conditions. Castro is due in federal court Friday on charges that he lied to investigators about the shooting. The U.S. Conference of Catholic Bishops creating a task force on artificial intelligence. NPR's Jason DeRose reports on the move in response to Pope Leo's encyclical on AI earlier this year.
3: The bishops say the task force will promote policies and practices that protect human dignity, religious liberty, democratic institutions, workers, families, and vulnerable populations. The bishops say the church can contribute to the moral foundations of AI models, and they say they want to encourage companies to guarantee human oversight of the technology and prevent the misuse of their inventions. Bishops have already been going to Capitol Hill and meeting with members of Congress to urge what they call meaningful safety guardrails on AI. In May, Pope Leo published Magnifica Humanitas on safeguarding the human person in the age of artificial intelligence. Jason DeRose, NPR News.
1: Asian shares are getting a lift from Thursday's rally on Wall Street. The regional markets mostly higher, and oil prices continue to move off their high of nearly $110 a barrel reached earlier this week. This is NPR News.
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6: This is Embodied, our show about identity, relationships, and health. I'm Carvel Wallace, in for Anita Rao. There are nearly 1.3 million people held inside state and federal prisons across the U.S., and every day, these incarcerated people live highly regimented lives. There are rules about when to eat, where to go, and when to sleep. All dynamics of power and control that affect not just the mind, but also the physical body.
7: We had 5 minutes to eat, 3 minute showers. I developed this very mind over matter kind of mentality where I could just override anything I felt in my body with my mind and do what I thought that I had to do.
6: That's Emile Satanya DeWeaver, and today on Embodied, we're talking about what happens to a person's body inside the carceral system, and what healing from those physical experiences looks like after getting out. Satanya has written and thought a lot about this topic based on his personal experiences. He was 19 years old when he was handed a sentence of 67 years to life behind bars. While in prison, he became interested in writing and first borrowed an edition of The Elements of Style from another prisoner and then copied published books by hand to learn the craft. And as he began to write and reflect on his life, he became involved in criminal justice reform. He participated in passing California's Prop 57, which increased opportunities for parole and good behavior credit. As a result of his community service, Satanya's sentence was commuted in 2017. Since his release, his essays on liberation, criminal justice reform, and the body have appeared in numerous publications. His book, Ghost in the Criminal Justice Machine, was published in 2025. All of this has been a part of Satanya's long journey to understand the connection between his mind and his body as a result of his experiences in prison. But first, there were teachings that he had to unlearn from his upbringing. Your father was an incredibly influential force in your childhood, as were his particular teachings of Christianity. How did your father and his religion first shape your relationship to your body as a kid?
7: My father's relationship to religion was one of, like, colonize the body. So it was about controlling the body. It was about the things of the body were bad and the things of, like, the mind or the spirit were separate from the body. So there's a lot of just normalized disembodiment. It's interesting the way you describe, like, prison being, like, such a control function for the body, but often when I think about it, it just feels like the way that I grew up in Western norms and then what I experienced in prison, like one was just a continuation of the other for like a person in my positionality, which was like a young black boy in America.
6: Can you give an example from your childhood of like sort of how those messages about your body like manifested themselves in your daily life?
7: Yeah, it's like, you know, there's a very common saying in my family of like, you know, boy, that's just the devil in you. Anything that like that I wanted or I enjoyed that wasn't aligned with whatever they were preaching in like the pulpit was like that's the devil and you have to fight that. From sexual urges to too much candy. It was always a game of like the body is a thing to be controlled. And then in the same way, it's like in Genesis in the Bibles, it's like, you know, the story is God created the world and then gave it to Adam, and then Adam had like dominion over the earth. And that's the same kind of relationship we were encouraged to have with our body, because my body was also the site of my identity as a boy who was supposed to be becoming a man. So it's like, you need muscles, you need to exercise, you need to push yourself, you need to be bigger, you need to be strong, you need to get calluses on your fingers, you need to do hard labor, you need to do all of these things to like toughen your body and discipline your body.
6: You know, you got pulled into the criminal justice system when you were 12 years old, and you were in and out of juvenile detention centers throughout your adolescence. But before we get into the impact that that had on your physical self, can you tell me a little bit about like the circumstances that led to you being drawn into this system at such a young age?
7: Yeah, it's often a hard story for a lot of people to understand because, you know, my dad was a doctor.
6: Mm-hmm.
7: My mom was a professional. They got divorced really early. She ended up going back to law school. So like both of my parents are professional. I was very educated. Like my dad taught me to read before I even started school. So I was hyper literate. But I also came from like a house that was like deeply broken by domestic violence. So I had this figure in my father who like had the wisdom to keep me on the right track, but he didn't have my trust. He didn't have any of our trust.
6: Mm.
7: We were afraid of my dad. So my home wasn't a safe place. And that combined with, you know, in the early years of my life, my dad generally sent us to like all white private schools. So there was like a lot of racial dynamics that were very isolating and alienating. I remember going to school in Pleasant Hill and, you know, getting chased home by skinheads sometimes. And, you know, my older brothers like fighting to sort of while us, the younger kids were like running to BART. So there was like a lot of, there was a lot of isolation. There was a lot of resentment. There was a lot of mistrust. There was a lot of not having anybody to like turn to or go to. And then there came this point where it's like, by the time I was like in fifth grade, I realized I could get kicked out of school. So I just started like really acting up to get kicked out of all these schools with the goal of like wanting to like go to a public school, like in Oakland in my neighborhood with people who look like me.
0: Mm.
7: And I eventually succeeded, but then I also found myself like caught between two worlds. I didn't quite fit in with like my peers who were like black boys, and I definitely didn't fit in with my peers who were like white. And so I was in this disembodied kind of place where I was like trying to figure out who I was and like what it meant to be black in this world. And I really didn't have any guidance beyond like media. So I started drawing my guidance from like how to be black and how to be a man from like NWA. And, you know, by the time I was about like 12, I'd started my cycles of running away from home and like running away from my dad. And, you know, 12-year-olds can't get jobs. So I ended up going to the streets and like suddenly started selling weed and then started selling crack. And that entered me into a world with a different set of rules where like everything I had learned about controlling my body and dominating my body came in quite handy, because then I could perform this thing that I thought I was supposed to be, which was like this gangster, this like tough guy, this like this dude that don't play, and, you know, further double down on the lessons that I learned in church and double down on the lessons I would later learn moving in and out of juvenile hall and correctional facilities.
6: Mm-hmm. I'm curious about the experiences you had in carceral systems as an adolescent that affected your physical body. You were in both short-term county-run detention facilities, juvenile hall, and then you were in a state-run youth prison system called the California Youth Authority. What kind of rules were placed on your physical self once you were in those systems?
7: Yeah, I guess my journey in correctional institutions as a child was juvenile hall repeatedly, then what they call camp,
6: mm-hmm.
7: Which is kind of like a combination of a work camp and just like a get away from society camp. I ran away from camp when I was 14. And then that was my first trip to the California Youth Authority when I was 14. And the rules were like, exercise, like you had to get strong. One of the ways that you garnered respect was being physically fit. So like exercise was a very big part of my life, like lots of push-ups, lots of burpees. When we had weights, it was like mm-hmm. lots of weights. Meal times were like timed, and we had like 5 minutes to eat. So like I learned to eat very fast. So there was that aspect. There was 3-minute showers. It's like a minute to get wet, minute to soap off, minute to rinse off, and then you dry off outside the shower. And then everything was just like very like structured and regimented. Most of the time you spent in your cell. In my cell, I used to like be a human radio. Like all the songs that I would remember, I would just like perform them for myself. And yeah, that was like life. It was just like on repeat, lots of sameness. And then the other thing that I learned is like, it was my practice ground of like learning how to be violent on call.
6: Mm.
7: Because on one level, you can't like allow someone to test you. On another level, like that's what we all thought. And then we all grew up and we all saw each other in prison and we all figured out that we were all scared and we were all pretending and we were all performing, which is wild and kind of sad that like everyone is like, I have to do this to survive, but nobody wants to be doing it. If we could all have that glimpse into each other in those moments, we would all know that like none of us want to be doing that. But we were always thinking that we were the odd person out, like we were the weirdo, like we were the weak one, like we were the secret coward. And we just had to fake it until we make it. But we're all kind of faking it till we made it. But yeah, like I had to learn. I never loved fighting. Like fighting was always like a very scary thing for me. I especially considered, like, it was probably triggering some of the trauma that came from my house with my dad, like, you know, abusing my mom and, like, abusing us in the ways that he did.
0: Mm-hmm.
7: But I had to learn to just to like colonize my body and be ready for violence, to commit violence. And I developed this very mind over matter kind of mentality where I could just override anything I felt in my body with my mind and do what I thought that I had to do.
6: Just ahead, we'll talk with Satanya about how prison influenced his relationship to his physical health and when his healing journey started. 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
6: This is Embodied. I'm Carvel Wallace, sitting in for Anita Rao. Today, we're talking about what happens to a person's physical body inside the carceral system, and what healing and recovery from those experiences looks like after getting out. Writer and activist Emile Satanya DeWeaver had been in and out of incarceration since he left home in his early teens. On the streets, he turned to drug sales and gang life to support himself, until at 18, he shot and killed a man. He was convicted and sentenced to 67 years to life in prison. While inside, Satanya dedicated his time to writing, personal improvement, and criminal justice reform. And after serving just over 2 years of his sentence, he was released from prison for good behavior. But the experience had a profound effect on his relationship to his physical body. At the time he was sentenced, standard procedure in county jail was that when a person received a life sentence, they were moved from a shared cell into solitary confinement. That moment was emotionally and physically devastating for Satanya.
7: When I was sentenced to 67 years to life and put in solitary confinement, it felt world-ending. Like, it felt like this implosion, mm-hmm. kind of like this implosion into, like, this endless black hole where, like, everything just drained into that. And it was this deep, heavy hollowness. It was that. It was also, like, my life flashing before my eyes in the courtroom before they even got me into the solitary confinement cell. And it was, there was just a deep level of despair and hopelessness for a period. And, you know, true to the patterns that I'd been taught, like, I created this, I retreated to my mind. I left my body. I retreated to my mind then and before then. And, like, many years after that, my mind kind of became the citadel because the body wasn't a safe site for me to be and operate. And so, like, in my mind, I resolved that, like, I was going to figure out how to get out of prison, and I was going to become a writer, and I was going to write my way out of prison. And that didn't happen the way I thought it would happen, but it did happen. And so there's this way in which I created this delusion for me to live in that I just lived into until it became real. And it was powerful and it was important and it saved my life, but it was a very often disembodied experience.
6: Mm. You know, to set us up more to talk about what happens to your body over ultimately what was 2 decades behind bars, I wonder if you could give us a physical description of the conditions you found yourself in. What were the spaces that you lived in like? What were the routines of daily life?
7: Yeah, I mean, in the best case scenario, it was like a 9x12 cell. There were cells that were smaller, and sometimes there were cells that were a little bit bigger. But essentially, we're talking about a small concrete room with a bunk bed, or in the case of solitary confinement, a single slab of a bed, a toilet, a sink, and a mirror. And the toilet and the sink are a connected unit. And then on the wall where your bed is, there's generally like a shelf, like a metal shelf, where you can put your belongings and your things. And in some cases, there's also like a writing desk by a wired window.
6: Mm.
7: Not in solitary confinement, but in general population, there'll be a writing desk. I'd spend the day like writing or learning to write or writing a story. I had time where I would exercise. And that was, for the most part, like my day. I got my hands on like a typewriter. And so like, I'd spend my days like writing, or when my typewriter ribbon would run out, then I would like crack it open and like rewind it by hand and reuse it.
6: Mm.
7: And so, yeah, I spent most of my days reading, writing, exercising, occasionally making wine, and only leaving my cell when like I like had to. Like, you couldn't hide out in your cell all day, because then that would suggest that you're afraid to come out of your cell.
6: Mm-hmm.
7: So like, when there were times to come out to cell, I like go out my cell, you know, play pinochle or chess, go back in my cell, get back to work.
6: Mm. How did you take care of your physical health besides exercise? Like, you've written in an essay that you talked about how incarcerated people tend to avoid clinicians and avoid doctors. Tell me about why that is, and what your relationship to doctors was like while you were in prison.
7: Yeah. In prison, you avoid doctors because they charge you. Like, you have to pay $5 to go see the doctor. I don't know if that's the way it is now, but then you had to pay $5, and like $5 is like a month's wages. It's like almost everything. If you have a prison job, that's like $5 is like your whole month's wages for some jobs. And like the better jobs, maybe it's like half your wages up to like a quarter of your wages. So like, you know, out here, if you're making a couple $1,000s a month, it'd be like going to pay $1,000 for a copay. So people avoid the doctor for that reason. And then people also avoid a doctor because you pay all of that money and the doctor really doesn't like do anything, right? There's not really a whole lot of like care for you. There's this old joke in the youth authority that we had writing was like, you know, you go see the doctor's just going to tell you, well, drink more water. Like, it's like, yeah, man, like, I have this horrible rash and my head is killing me. It's like, yeah, drink more water. It's like, that was the prescription for everything. Drink more water.
6: Mm-hmm.
7: So I think a lot of people would pay if it was at least like medical care. But given that it wasn't even medical care, it's like people would just avoid it.
6: Mm.
7: So that's like for the physical stuff, for like the mental health stuff, people avoid it because like there's no such thing as like doctor-client confidentiality in prison. Whatever you say can come back to bite you in a board hearing, and you would get denied parole for what you've confided in like your doctor with. So people avoid that. I avoided things like medication because medication is also another thing that can come back around at board and keep you from getting paroled, because what they're assessing is whether you are a safety threat to the community. And if you are on medication, there's an argument that you're a safety threat. So that's kind of the medical situation. So like, how did we stay healthy? How did I stay healthy? Like, I exercised a lot. I tried to eat as healthily as I could. And that has had its ups and downs. I was vegetarian for a while, and that was its own journey that involved like court battles and everything, because it was like a religious practice. I did a lot of meditation. I think that's the single most powerful thing that went towards like keeping me sane and keeping me grounded, was like a lot of meditation, a lot of exercise, and a lot of like poetry and a lot of reading, and the relationships that I would slowly build with people who were like reaching for something similar to me.
0: What does it mean to try and eat healthy in a prison? I mean, how do you do that?
7: For me, like a lot of people, the food's not good in prison.
0: Yeah.
7: But, you know, my father gave me the gift of like ironclad taste buds because he was a horrible cook. I love great food and I will eat and enjoy great food, but I'm also a straight up functional eater when I need to be, because I can be. So in prison, like a lot of the soggy like vegetables and stuff that most people would be like, oh man, I'm not eating this. Like I'd be like, here, shoot it, give it to me. And I would eat it because I could. So I ate as many vegetables as I could. And that was like the extent of it. In those times where like I was going to canteen or getting packages, that makes it a little bit easier to like supplement your diet, because you can get like pouch foods, different like straight proteins like fish or crab or chili, and things that like you can kind of cook in your own cell with like a rigged up hot pot. There's also a black market of food in prison. And then like the gold standard, which I'm using right now, like I usually don't eat or do anything I associate with prison, but here's the exception. Those Ensure drinks, like that was the holy grail in prison. If you could get your hands on Ensure, like you were living like a prince. And I put Ensures in my smoothies these days.
0: Yeah, that makes sense. One thing that strikes me hearing your story, I mean, I have so many thoughts about this, but one thing that strikes me is like, it's hard to imagine going that long, like how physical touch works in prison. If you're facing an incredibly long time, that sense of like physical isolation, what was your experience with physical touch in prison? How much, you know, like how did you deal with that very obvious and strong need?
7: Yeah, there is almost no physical touch in prison. And when you cue that question up and I remember the reality of that, like I can feel it from my legs up to the top of me, just the pain of it, like the horror of it. And I think it's bad for anyone, but it was particularly bad for me. My dad used to always tell me that, like, you know, that I was like kinesthetic, which meant that like I related very deeply to the world through touch. Mm-hmm. I related to people through touch. And so to not have that for like decades at a time, aside from like the odd dap, the quick hug, the fist bump, that was just soul destroying for me. Like it's the thing that, like, you know, I still live with, even though I'm out here and I have access to people who love touching me. It's a deep grief. It's a deep scar. It's a deep sadness that I still live with. It is 20 plus years of deep deprivation that even in my life that doesn't involve that, I still feel it. I still experience it.
0: What does that cost a person, do you think, in your experience? What does that loss amount to?
7: I mean, it's very hard to describe. Like, I'm clear about what it costs, but like, do we have the language to describe it? It's I would compare it to like the way that I was raised in patriarchy. And I remember like in my late 20s to early 30s, when I came to my own disillusionment about like patriarchy and what it had taught me and how it had taught me to destroy everything that I was actually reaching for. And I was focused particularly on the aspect of like how I have spent all my life rooting anything even tangentially associated with femininity out of me and trying to kill it. And I came to this really, like, really heartbreaking point in my cell where I realized that there were things about me that were dead that I didn't even know it was dead. And it's the kind of loss that's hard to describe because you don't even know what you lost.
0: Right.
7: Right. It's like it's been happening for so long and so reflexively that I don't even know where to go to resurrect them. And with touch, it feels similar. It's like there comes a point in that cycle of trauma where it's so much and you tune out and get so distant that you're not even there to keep track of what you're losing anymore. So when you come back to it, you just feel the big gap. You feel the big hole. Hmm. But it's like all I can define it by its emptiness. I couldn't tell you what it was. And that's just another layer of grief. To lose parts of yourself and not even be able to put them to rest because you don't even have an identity for them.
0: Right. We're going to talk more about how a person sort of recovers from that, like gets that back later in this talk. But for now, I'm curious about desire, right? Like you're talking about, you know, we experience often desire as like a desire for something that's missing. And in the missing of physical touch, it occurs to me to ask, did you desire and how did you deal with desire while you were in those circumstances?
7: Like while I was in prison?
0: Mm-hmm.
7: I mean, there was a journey there. When I got transferred from the county jail to prison when I was like 19 or 20. And I remember like knowing that desire is important to me, connection's important to me, like touch, sex, all these things are very important to me. I had resolved early on that I was like, okay, well, like I'm in prison. I'm gonna live a prison life, which meant to me, like I didn't have a framework for like queerness. I didn't have a frame for like trans people. It was just like gay or not gay, right? And so in my mind, it's like, well, I guess I'm gonna like go be gay because like I'm not gonna spend the rest of my life not in like physical contact with anybody. And I had this experience with this trans woman in my like first couple months in like San Quentin's like reception center, and it was fraught because, you know, I had a lot of internalized homophobia, but it was a connection. And the thing that kept me from continuing to like pursue that connection was like a lack of frameworks in which to do it in, because it was a trans woman. But to me, it was just like a gay man pretending to be a woman.
0: Mm.
7: And even though when I like left this person's cell, I felt like, well, you know, I got what I needed out of the encounter. But when I was like sitting in my cell thinking about it, I was like, well, you know, like you don't really like control who you develop feelings for if you're like having sex with them on a consistent basis. And in my mind, I was like, wow, how f***ed up would it be like if this person fell in love with me and to like fall in love with someone who's like has affection and care for you on a false premise. That false premise being that like what this person wants is a woman and you're a man and you guys are pretending. And it just felt like, wow, that would be like, I'm putting myself in that situation. That'd be so crushing to be in love with someone who like couldn't see me and needed me to be someone else other than who I was to be loved. And so that just felt like deeply unethical to me.
0: Mm-hmm.
7: And so I was just like, well, okay, you're going to have to give that up, right? And that like that's not a thing that you can pursue and be in integrity with yourself. And then so after that, it was just like, you just have to bear it. You just have to deal with it. You just have to take the lessons that you got from the church and Western civilization and your father and capitalism and deny yourself and like basically colonize your body. And like, you know, after a couple of years, it just wasn't a thing because like I'm very good at colonizing my body. So that's kind of like
0: how from the best.
7: Yeah.
0: Yeah. Yeah. I'd like to talk a little bit about some of the rethinking you did of this messaging and this reconnecting to your body that happened largely after you got out of prison. So You know, during your sentence, you had been involved in community service and activism, supporting the personal growth of incarcerated people like yourself. And you'd also been doing a lot of writing. And you wrote a series of essays that you sent with letters of support to California's then Governor Jerry Brown. In 2017, your sentence was commuted by the governor and you left prison after 2 decades at the age of 39. So when did you start realizing that there was a journey of healing to be done specifically with regards to your physical body?
7: It was maybe a year before I got out of prison. And at the time, my partner, she had like lots of connections with people involved in generative somatics therapy, which is a focus on getting out of like talk therapy and like, you know, the mental models of healing and in straight into the physical models of healing. And like a simplified explanation would be like, we're familiar with the mind as it exists in the head, but there's also like, this is an oversimplification, but the body has a mind as well.
0: Mm-hmm.
7: And in the same way that we treat mental illness in the mind, we also have to treat mental illness in the body if we're ever to like heal over it and move past it. So it's something that was on my radar. It's like, oh, this is a thing. When I got out, I got involved in it. And I had this incredible practitioner, Mawu Lisa, who just like changed my life. And I got to her after trying talk therapy, which was just like no good for me, because like my mind was already my citadel, right? Like there's like, there's no circumstance where grounding in my mind is going to put me in a place where like I can feel vulnerability, because I'm just too strong there. Like I'm too capable there. So there's no growth really available there. But when the body was the site of my work, like I was like a child, like I was like as vulnerable as it could be, because I had no, and sometimes still feel like I have no idea what I'm doing. But that is the place where you find your truths and find your growths, and you find all the things you've been hiding from, because like you've been hiding them in your body.
0: Just ahead, we'll talk about how Satanya got back in touch with physical needs and desires and healed his mind-body connection after 2 decades in prison. We'll be right back.
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0: This is Embodied. I'm Carvel Wallace, in for Anita Rao. In 2017, Emile Satanya DeWeaver was released from prison after serving 21 years of a 67-years-to-life sentence. Satanya had become a writer and an activist for criminal justice reform during his time in prison, and his sentence was commuted by the California governor because of his transformation and service. After he got out, Satanya began rebuilding a life and deepening the connections that he had made with activists and friends during his time behind bars. And one major source of healing and growth was in his relationship to his physical body, which he began with the help of a somatic practitioner.
7: I got introduced to centering, I got introduced to like using my body as a compass. Like generally, like, you know, I've been taught that like when I'm making decisions, it's like, do you want to do this thing? And I'm trying to think my way to an answer. It's like, do I want this? Do I like this? Do I want ice cream? Do I want more pie? But there's this other technique of just really grounding in the body and following the feelings. Like, what do I feel when I think about this offering? Like, you know, I might be on a date with a person and trying to figure out like what I want from them or with them. And there's a way in which like I can think my way through it. And that usually is going to take me to a place that's about what I think I'm supposed to want. But also just sitting in the quiet of my own body and asking my body and giving it space and room to emerge with an answer, which usually comes in the form of feeling or in the form of like tightness or discomfort. I can also get answers in the feeding cycle of listening to the body and then affirming the body, like getting tight. Like, do I want to kiss this person? Like, they're very hot, right? And I, you know, I'm supposed to want to kiss them, but like, what is this tension that I feel in my armpit? Why is my breath so constricted right now? Maybe it's too soon for that. Maybe you don't want that right now. You want the connection, but you don't want that. And then listening to that, and then the body becoming accustomed to being in relationship with you and being honored, given that like it's been so long since I've honored it, right? Mm-hmm. So giving it its feedback loop to know that it has space here and it is valuable here. Another practice that I develop with the body is like deep gratitude. Like, you know, we go to therapy and whatnot, and we have like these different patterns, whether they're attachment styles, and sometimes we can view them like they're in our way, like they're holding us back from like being our best self or something like that, and we can get angry and become at war with ourselves. But you know, one thing that Mawu Lisa helped me understand is just like is how grateful I get to be to my body because of how smart it was, like all of the adaptions that my body has made over the years and these conditions that it has been subjected to were very smart adaptions that kept me safe. It kept me alive. It kept me sane. Mm-hmm. And so that's something to be grateful for. That's something to give love for and appreciation for. And I can do that at the same time that I can acknowledge that, you know, the thing about the body is like the body's not really good at telling truth from false, right? Like everything's real to the body, right?
0: Sure.
7: But, and the thing about it is when it finds something that works, it just does it, right? It just does it over and over. And so the relationship shift is like, okay, one, love you, body. Thank you so much for taking care of me. And also, can you trust me to take care of this, right? I know that this works and this is a great tool that I am going to deploy sometimes, but I want to have a choice about when I deploy it. Mm-hmm. And I want to open up more ways for this body to meet this world and engage with the stresses and the pressures and the yearnings than I currently have. And so that relationship of gratitude and cooperation has been like another big way that I've come back into relationship with my body.
0: You know, you're talking about such an advanced form of wisdom that I think is like high level stuff, right? And I'm curious about how this has changed your experience in the world, right? Like you've talked a little bit about how you got there through like working with practitioners who excel in this and by developing a kind of like living practice of like interacting with the body in this new way. But I also want to know how that, what that makes available to you in the world. Like, what can you do now that you didn't used to be able to do?
7: I think one of the things that I can do now that I couldn't do before is I find so much more joy and presence. And I find so many more instances of joy. Like even taking, for example, the cooperative model, like with my body of like, thank you, body, like gratitude. There's so much more love and therefore joy in that than this idea of like, body, I have to conquer you because you're in my way. Like that takes a lot of energy. like it takes a lot of energy. It's a bit like self-mutilation. So it's like, one, it opens up so many more pathways of joy. Two, it was maybe the first material step I took towards decolonization. There were intellectual steps that I had taken towards decolonization when I came to my realizations about patriarchy, when I came to my realizations about homophobia, but they were an idea with no roadmap. But when I began to change my relationship to my body, I began to see, like, there's a reason why we're out of relationship with our body. It's kind of like the enemy of my enemy is my friend kind of thing. And so in that note, it's what led me to my ancestral practice. It's what led me to a deeper embrace of what I would call like magic in this world, what other people might describe as just reconnecting to like this Mother Earth. All of these things for me were accessed through a deeper relationship with my material body, which gave me a deeper relationship to the material body of this world, of earth, of like trees, of dirt, of like ducks, mm-hmm. of like, you know, of everything. And it's a real relationship and it's powerful. And there's a lot of joy in it. Even when I'm in deep sorrow, there's a lot of joy in it. There's which is not something that I've always been a very joyful person. So I've experienced joy in prison. I've experienced joy living on the streets, but I've never been able to experience joy and sorrow at the same time. It's like extreme in one direction or another. But this being in contact with my body has given me the ability to feel a lot of different things at once that don't necessarily go together, but they also don't destroy me because they don't need to go together. They can all have their own loving space to be in me. And I think that that is particularly important for like the young Black boy in me who was raised to hate himself by everything that was in my culture.
0: Wow. I mean, so much of what you're talking about is reaching me on an incredibly deep level. And one thing I've always struggled with in my own life, and even like literally right now, I'm like sort of working through this and talking to people about it, is that I have this internalized belief that if I ever did anything wrong, that counts against my right to pleasure. That actually that I'm my own judge, jury, and executioner. I'm my own punisher. And it strikes me as so profound that you feel allowed, that you've allowed yourself, if that's the right word, which it's not, to experience joy and pleasure and even just reconnect with your body, even though you have done something that, like, you're an empathetic person, you're a caring person, you're a caretaking person. You've done something that I'm sure has caused complex feelings, guilt, self-hatred, whatever it is. I'm curious about how you rebuilt the part of the self that allows you to feel pleasure and joy, and how you kind of quieted that part of yourself that probably wants to say, like, I don't deserve this because I've done bad things.
7: I mean, the honest answer is, like, how did I do that? Accidentally. I think, you know, the first thing had nothing to do with me, like, because, like, I was, you know, coming to terms with having, like, killed a man. Like, I remember a point, maybe late 20s, where I felt like I was at peace with it. Yeah, I didn't feel great about it, but I was at peace with it, right? Like, I know it's not a bell I can unring, but I can decide to live differently from that point out. And I remember, like, I was in this place called Solano State Prison up in Vacaville. And in prison, we're not like allowed to like communicate with each other, but of course we do. We send like little secret notes that we call kites. So this youngster, like, you know, sent me this kite from another yard, and he was from my neighborhood, and I'd never met him. I didn't know him. He was too young for me to ever have met him, but he knew me. And he sent me this kite where, like, he essentially kind of worshiped me, and he was telling me that, like, you know, he was over there on the yard. He was like representing for the turf, and, like, you know, people are still talking about me, and there's still so much love and, like, all this stuff. And, like, I'm reading this letter and I'm just like horrified, because at this time it'd been like almost 10 years, right? And, like, I felt like I, you know, I had my life together, I was headed in the right direction. But here I was seeing the reverberations of like an action that I had taken still affecting this world in some very destructive ways, because I saw in this young kid me, and I saw where he was headed. And it was like, oh my God, this young kid in another 4 or 5 years, like, he's going to be doing a life sentence like me, right? And so I had this like panic that really kind of broke me open. And that became a point where, like, I had this realization that, like, wow, if you have the power to cause this much destruction, then you also have the power to cause this much good. And so that became a shift in my life from working for myself to working for my community, for working for my people. And so I would say, like, the first step in that process that you're asking me about is that, like, I found something bigger than myself, something outside of myself, which sounds counterintuitive because we're talking about embodiment, right? But we're all interconnected. Like, your body is a part of my body, right? If I cannot respect the health of your body, then I am not respecting the health of my body. I am doing harm to my body when I do harm to your body. So I think that's where it started for me, is like getting outside of myself.
0: First of all, thank you for that. I'm going to take a moment. I'm just going to take a moment with that. That's all. I want to ask you a little bit about something that you have written in an essay that's kind of been stuck in my mind. You wrote about something you experienced at a Walgreens when you observed a security guard apprehending a man for shoplifting. And you wrote that observing that scene brought up a phrase that has really strikes me, which is awakened trauma. Like, the idea that, like, trauma is there, dormant, and a situation unbeknownst to us can just pop up and bring that up. How do you deal with those physical manifestations of trauma that still maybe pop up in your life now?
7: Mostly I slow down because, like, you know, if it pops up, it caught me off guard. And so, you know, I believe, like, the worst thing you can do when, like, caught off guard is to, like, rush forward and ahead. So when I feel like the latest example of this is a friend of mine was, like, staying at my house, and she was talking to me in the kitchen, and we were talking about, like, our relationship to, like, at least my relationship to wanting children or not wanting children. And they came to this point where, like, I was talking about, like, the bad decisions that, like, my parents had made, and just saying the words, like, hit me. Like, I felt it through my own entire body. Like, I like the tears started, like, coursing through my underskin, and, like, you know, it just kind of, like, shadowing in my eyes. And it was, like, a lot. And what I did was I just kind of, like, you know, I just, like, sat with it, you know, named, like, what's going on. And, like, to my friends, like, well, I didn't quite expect that. And now it's here. And, you know, she just kind of sat with me with it, and I, like, sat with it and, you know, talked about it a little bit, and then moved on to, like, what we were talking about. But yeah, like, stuff comes up and it hits me, and I feel like my most common response to it is to, like, resist meaning making, resist categorizing, resist, like, talking myself down or explaining it away or trying to, like, figure out some framework that makes it okay, and just, like, breathe and be in it, like, be really present in it. Because I think that one of my habits from the days of yore is not being present in it. And then that's how I would pack it away as different, like, dysfunctions into my body. Right. But right, rather than doing that, I try to feel as much of it as I can. And if it becomes too much, I have my tools. I can retreat and come back and visit it. But I think my goal is to, like, feel it. So, because I associate feeling with processing it. Right. And then after feeling it, my goal is to, like, talk about it, because I also associate talking about it with processing.
0: Mm-hmm.
7: So that's kind of how I deal with it. And in the case of this essay, sometimes I write about it, right? And so that's right, also its own form of processing.
0: So we talked at the very beginning of this conversation about how you were taught as a kid that your body was something to be controlled. And this is something you and I have talked about elsewhere, and I've written about this, and it's like a recurring theme that, you know, the ways in which particularly, I mean, I assume this happens for people socialized as girls, but as a person who was socialized as a boy, I can look at my past and be like, here's all the ways that I was messaged to this thing. I know you can't change the past, but if you could go back and talk to your younger self, what is the reframe that you would give him about the type of relationship that he actually can have with his body?
7: Oof. If I was talking to my younger self, I think it would start with a long hug. And what I would tell him is, you're living in a world that's always going to tell you that this self-denial that you're doing is like the right way to live. That's a lot of pressure. You don't have to listen to that. If you do listen to that, that's also okay.

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1: 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Today's episode of Embodied was produced by Kaya Finlay and edited by Amanda Magnus. Wilson Sayre also provided editorial input. Angie Starchevich is our intern, and Jenny Lawson is our technical director. Quilla wrote our theme music. This program is recorded at the American Tobacco Historic District. WUNC is a broadcast service of the University of North Carolina at Chapel Hill. I'm Carville Wallace, sitting in for host Anita Rao.
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0: 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KHPR Honolulu, KJHF Kualapu'u, KIPL Lihue, KKUA Wailuku, KANO Hilo, and KHPH Kailua Kona. It's 8 o'clock across the Hawaiian Islands, and you're tuned to Evening Jazz. I'm Charles Husson. Glad to have you along on this Thursday night as we listen to new music from the Mike Dana Jazz Orchestra. The album is called Farther Still, and we'll be featuring it on the program tonight, along with other new and recent releases and classic jazz tracks. We'll get the music started right after news from NPR.
1: Live from NPR News, I'm Giles Snyder. ICE officer Christian Castro is now in Minnesota custody, months after the state charged him with shooting and wounding a man during the federal immigration crackdown in Minneapolis. Minnesota Public Radio's Annie Russell reports.
2: Castro is accused of making false statements about the circumstances surrounding the shooting and wounding of Julio Sosa Solis, one of several incidents that have put a spotlight on tensions between communities and the Trump administration over its immigration crackdown. Castro had been in Texas, where Governor Greg Abbott declined to sign paperwork to extradite him to Minnesota. Hennepin County Attorney Mary Moriarty criticized Abbott's handling of the extradition.
3: Despite the best efforts of the Texas governor to ignore both the United States Constitution and crystal clear Supreme Court precedent, here we are.
2: Castro is due in federal court Friday morning. For NPR News, I'm Annie Russell in St. Paul.
1: A federal judge has ordered the Kennedy Center to provide 30 days' notice before making any major physical changes to the building. The judge made his ruling hours after President Trump renewed his threat to demolish the building. There's been a flurry of activity this week in the battle over adding Trump's name to the Kennedy Center, but the president took a break from that Thursday night, playing host in the White House Rose Garden.
4: I'm thrilled to welcome to the White House a group of true American patriots, our great hunters, fishers, and outdoorsmen. I think I got 99% of your vote.
1: Trump touted two executive orders he signed designed to open up federal lands to hunters and anglers and to expand offshore recreational fishing. Federal Communications Commission has approved a petition to allow nearly half of foreign ownership for the proposed deal to merge Paramount Skydance and Warner Brothers Discovery. NPR's Mandalito Barco reports on the latest news about the $111 billion deal.
5: Because Paramount owns CBS Broadcast

0: stations, the FCC had to review the transaction. Then it granted a waiver, allowing foreign investors to own 49.5% of the proposed Paramount Warner Brothers merger. Paramount said 38.5% would come from investors in Saudi Arabia, Qatar, and Abu Dhabi, though owners Larry and David Ellison would still retain control. The FCC ruled the investments would not pose national security, law enforcement, foreign policy, or trade policy concerns. But FCC Commissioner Ana Gomez did not agree. In a statement, Gomez said the commission snuck in the decision without a public vote and, quote, just let some of the most repressive governments in the world indirectly control nearly all of a combined Paramount Warner Brothers. State attorneys general are suing to block the merger. Mandalit Del Barco, NPR News.
1: And you're listening to NPR News. Former Arizona Senator John Kyle has died at age 84. He helped get the confirmation of Supreme Court Justice Brett Kavanaugh. From member station KJZZ, Wayne Shutsky reports.
2: John Kyle was first elected to the U.S. House in 1986 and served in that chamber until he won election to the U.S. Senate in 1994. He rose through the Republican ranks, becoming Senate Minority Whip in 2007. Kyle influenced tax policy and water issues. He served in the Senate until 2013. And briefly returned to replace the late Senator John McCain in 2018, when President Trump was serving his first term. That year, Kyle told KJZZ he was concerned about the extreme partisanship taking hold in Washington.
3: In the past, leaders were able to overcome some of the more base instincts of the pure partisans. Today, it's more difficult.
2: Kyle's family said he died due to complications from a neurological disease. For NPR News, I'm Wayne Shutsky in Phoenix.
1: The death toll from flooding in the Grand Canyon late last month is now 3. The remains of the last person missing have been identified. The wife of Timothy Allen Smith confirmed the discovery of her husband's remains Thursday. Many hiking trails and lodging areas remain closed for repairs. Amid President Trump's trade war with Canada, cheers greeted the Canadian rock band Bare Naked Ladies in the border city of Buffalo, New York, Thursday night. The band was part of the show for the Buffalo Bills season opener in the team's new more than $2 billion stadium. The band performed its rendition of O Canada, the Canadian national anthem. It was followed by Ali Carvalho's performance of the Star-Spangled Banner. This is NPR News.
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6: 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I'm Charles Husson. Welcome to Evening Jazz for a Thursday night in the islands. Got a couple of hours of new and recent releases and classic tracks ahead. Jeff Long is coming your way at 10 with Country Detours, and at midnight it's John DiLiberto with Echoes. Let's start off with the great Charles Mingus from his album Mingus Dynasty. Here is Gunslinging Bird.
7: You say you ready?
8: Yeah.
7: One, two, three, four, five.

The Mike Dana Jazz Orchestra from their new album, Farther Still. That was actually the title track, written by Tim Reese, who is their, he is one of their horn players, and it also featured saxophonist David Becker. And before that, Mike Dana's the guitarist and leader, by the way. Before that, Kelly Green singing The Very Thought of You from her new album, Eat Your Greens. It's coming up on 22 minutes past 8 o'clock in the islands. You're listening to Evening Jazz on member-supported Hawaii Public Radio. I'm Charles Husson. And as you already know, probably, we are in day two of our fall membership campaign. 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Takes just a couple of minutes on our secure website. We do have a flood watch in effect through late tonight, maybe even tomorrow morning, as remnant moisture from former tropical storm Norbert brings periods of moderate to heavy showers to the islands. The Big Island has already been feeling some of that this evening. Coming up, the new one from guitarist Greg Chacot. But first, if you're looking for some live music, here is our Thursday night music calendar. Pretty packed, as usual. On Oahu, Ethan Capone is playing solo piano tonight until midnight at Lewer's Lounge in Halekulani Hotel. Every Friday and Saturday at Lewer's, you can hear pianist and vocalist Maggie Herron, along with bassist Dean Taba, also playing 8:30 to midnight. Saxophonist Rocky Holmes performs at Gas Lamp Speakeasy in Kailua every Sunday and Monday, 7:15 to 9:45 p.m. On the Big Island, pianist Gary Washburn and saxophonist Jesse Snyder play every Saturday, starting at 6 in the Manta Restaurant at the Mauna Kea Beach Hotel. Pianist Lauren Wilkin and saxophonist Bill Noble will play at the Sunset Kai Lanai in Kona, 5 to 8 p.m. Sunday. On Maui, there's a jazz brunch every Sunday from 11 a.m. to 1 p.m. at Paia Bay Coffee and Bar, featuring live music. And Jazz Maui's Sunset Jazz Series continues with vocalist Cheryl Renee and friends, 5 p.m. Sunday, at the Kuia Estate Chocolate Factory. 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

0: That's new from, let's see, bassist Josh Warren from his album The Path. That was called Gratitude and featured Christian Antonacci and Ethan Zabarillo playing trumpet and tenor sax. Emmett Hodgkins at the piano. Before that, the one and only Ella Fitzgerald singing Cole Porter's I've Got You Under My Skin. It's from her 1956 recording of the Cole Porter Songbook. And we started off with the new album from guitarist Greg Chicot called Hard Bop for the Record. And the tune was Bop for Bud, featuring Brooks Giles on saxophone, Spencer Merck on trombone, David Lloyd and Alex Merck playing bass and drums. You're listening to Evening Jazz on member-supported Hawaii Public Radio. I'm Charles Husson. 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

0: Kevin Fort at the piano and Andy Brown guitar playing Cole Porter's Night and Day to wrap things up for this hour on Evening Jazz. We started off the set with saxophonist Rob Dixon from his latest album, Naptown Soul, and a big hit in 1975. Wow, that's over 50 years ago. For the Blackbirds, called Walking in Rhythm. Dave Stryker playing guitar, Sam Freebush at the organ, and Richard Floyd on drums. Following that, Alan Harris singing a composition by Ike Joseph called How Wrong They Were. It comes from Alan's album, paying tribute to Ike, who he feels has been underappreciated over these many decades since he toiled in the Brill Building writing these great songs. The album's called Swingin' Love Songs. It's 9 o'clock across the Hawaiian Islands. You're listening to Evening Jazz on member-supported Hawaii Public Radio, KHPR Honolulu, KKUA Wailuku, KANO Hilo, KHPH Kailua Kona, KIPL Lihue, and KJHF Kualapu'u. Just a reminder, there is a flood advisory for the eastern part of Hawaii Island and a flood watch the rest of the night for the rest of the island. So we'll be back with more music after news from NPR.
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2: Live from NPR News, I'm Giles Snyder. United Nations-backed human rights experts say there is reason to believe the U.S. may have committed war crimes in the Iran war. They cite two strikes, including one on an Iranian school. The White House is dismissing the finding, as NPR's Danielle Kurtzleben reports.
3: In a statement, White House spokeswoman Anna Kelly says, quote, "The UN Human Rights Council has accomplished nothing for human rights while spouting unserious nonsense for decades. The only party in this conflict that has committed war crimes is the Iranian regime," end quote. The report said there are, quote, "reasonable grounds to believe that the U.S. committed war crimes, specifically in two strikes, which the report says killed almost 180 people, including children. The U.S. has not taken responsibility for the school strike and has denied the other." The report also accuses Iran of committing crimes against humanity against its own people. Danielle Kurtzleben, NPR News, The White House.
2: Canadian Prime Minister Mark Carney addressed the European Union Parliament on Thursday after the EU proposed making Canada an associate member. Carney's remarks received a warm welcome, and although he did not use the term associate member, he said he appreciated the ambition. Ian Bremmer is a founder of the political consulting firm Eurasia Group.
4: The EU would have another country out there that actually has a lot of resources, a lot of human capital, a lot of political stability that is interested in having more stable long-term relations with them.
2: Carney delivered his speech after President Trump threatened more trade sanctions on the EU over the associate member idea. Postmaster General David Steiner says the U.S. Postal Service has stopped developing a controversial computer system tied to President Trump's effort to limit mail voting. Steiner confirmed the halt in an interview with the Associated Press earlier this week. The Supreme Court rejected Trump's executive order that attempted to limit mail-in voting. Health Secretary Robert F. Kennedy Jr. returned to the anti-vaccine organization he founded to give a keynote address Thursday. NPR's Sydney Lumpkin reports.
5: Kennedy spoke at the Children's Health Defense Conference for more than an hour. In his speech, he pointed out a rise in autism and other chronic conditions, but he was careful about not saying vaccines caused those conditions. Instead, Kennedy repeatedly said he wanted to search for answers from his position at the helm of the Department of Health and Human Services. He told the crowd, that largely views vaccines as dangerous, that although they may have hoped he would change policies his first day, government is slow. He assured

0: assure them they had friends in the White House. To register for the event, members of the media had to agree that they assumed all risks for attending the event, including, quote, exposure to illness or contagious disease. Sydney Lupkin, NPR News.
1: This is NPR. At a vigil in Los Angeles Thursday night, L.A. City Councilman John Lee paid tribute to Eliana Moreno, a popular television reporter who was killed alongside her pilot when their news helicopter went down Tuesday night while covering a deadly bus crash.
2: Telling the stories of Southern California from above. Known to viewers as Ellie in the Heli, she was a talented bilingual journalist. Her colleagues remembered her for her kindness, energy, and passion.
1: A prosecutor says the driver of an SUV who slammed into the bus before the helicopter crash will face charges. Two people were killed in the crash. Mortgage rates jumped nearly to 7% this week, according to Freddie Mac. NPR's Stephen Pasaha reports that's making the already steep price of home ownership even more expensive.
3: This is a big jump, almost 0.2% from last week. Mortgage rates were already rising before the Federal Reserve raised its benchmark interest rate Wednesday, which primarily affects shorter-term loans. Zillow senior economist Kara Ng points to high oil prices.
4: One of the Fed's mandates is to make sure that inflation is contained. And when you have higher oil prices, that changes the math for what consumers are paying,
3: causing the Fed to raise interest rates to fight inflation. Mortgage rates are almost a full percentage point higher than they were before the U.S. and Israel started a war against Iran. That jump is enough to raise the cost of owning a typical home by hundreds of dollars each month. Stephen Masaha, NPR News.
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7: On a slow flow echoes, new music by Belgian ambient composer Dirk Series. He's recorded as Vinda Omana, but under his own name, he teams up with saxophonist Trosta on an album of ambient improvisations called Distressed Signals. I'm John DiLiberto, tuning them in on a slow flow echoes from PRX.
8: 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Welcome back to Evening Jazz for Hour 2 on this Thursday night. I'm Charles Husson, reminding you that tomorrow night at this time you'll be hearing World Cafe, as you do every Friday from 8 to 10. 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There is a flood advisory in effect until 11:15, at least 11:15 this evening, for the island of Hawaii. Some heavy showers over there, and whether or not that's extended, we will have to see. There is also a flood watch for the entire island chain until late tonight. And as you have probably seen, lots of dark clouds and some rain falling can be locally heavy at times. We'll start off with guitarist Tal Farlow. Well, how about that? Another Cole Porter tune. Nothing wrong with that. Here is Tal Farlow playing Cole Porter's Anything Goes, accompanied by Eddie Costa at the piano and Vinnie Burke playing bass.

0: The trio of Michael Brothers playing drums, Andy Navala at the piano, and Tim O'Coin, bass. We heard them play a tune by Andy Navala called Freely from their new album, House Sessions. Dawn Lambeth before that singing Cole Porter's I Love You from her new album, I Get Ideas. You've got Evening Jazz on member-supported Hawaii Public Radio. Hope you're enjoying the music on this Thursday night. I've been saying this every break, but we have a flood advisory in effect until 11:15 tonight for parts of Hawaii Island, including Hilo, Hawaiian Paradise Park, Volcano, Glenwood, Mountain View, Hawaiian Acres, Orchid Lands Estates, Kea'au, Pahoa, and Wood Valley. For the rest of the state, there is a flood watch in effect through late tonight. As you can tell, the weather's a bit unstable, so those showers can pop up and be locally heavy at times. If you're looking for some live music, we have one more look at our music calendar this week. On Oahu, Merriman's in Honolulu has live music with slack key guitarist Jeff Peterson, playing from 5:30 to 7:30 every Friday evening in September. Saxophonist Jerome Dawson performs at Gaslamp Speakeasy in Kailua every Friday starting at 6. Hula's Bar and Lay Stand in Waikiki has an open mic night every Monday, 7 to 10 p.m. On the Big Island, Coffee Notes on Keawe Street in Hilo presents live jazz with pianist and vocalist Maggie Herron and saxophonist Paul Lindbergh, Sunday, 11 a.m. to 1 p.m. Kukuau Studio in Hilo has live jazz every Monday, 6 to 9 p.m. On Maui, guitarist Phil Benoit and vocalist Angela Benoit will be at Fabiani's Restaurant in Kihei, Sunday from noon to 2 p.m. And on Kauai, the Sunset Swing Band will perform at the Kukui Grove Shopping Mall in Lihue at the Food Court Center stage tomorrow evening, starting at 6:30. If you have an item for the calendar, please email it to jazz@hawaiipublicradio.org.
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pianist Steve Rollins on Evening Jazz from his new album Word on the Street. That was Moraga Drive, and it featured Sal Lozano playing sax as well as Grant Geisman on guitar. We started off the set with the Sebastian Zawadzki Nordic Trio from their album Cornea, and that was called Alveola. Following that, the late Andy Bay, who passed away in April of last year, singing Dori Caymmi's Like a Lover. Originally, the Portuguese lyrics talked about one subject. I believe it was a sort of a troubadour, description of a troubadour, and then Alan and Marilyn Bergman were asked to write English lyrics, and the song was recorded by Sergio Mendes and Brazil 66, and then it became what you heard Andy Bay singing, a pretty much a totally different song. That's from Andy's 1998 album Shades of Bay, and he was accompanied by guitarist Paul Myers. It's 18 minutes before 10 o'clock in the islands. Coming up at 10, you'll hear Jeff Long with Country Detours on After Hours. Following that at midnight, it's John DiLiberto with Echoes. Well, that flood advisory I've been talking about tonight on the Big Island has gone away, but the Big Island has become part of the flood watch, which is now in effect for the entire state through late tonight, if I'm reading the National Weather Service report correctly. Flood watch means that flooding is possible in areas where there is heavy rain occurring. Now, the flooding can be caused by the rain falling high up in the mountains, and it may take some time to get down to ground level, so basically just keep an eye on what's going on with the weather. This flood watch is due to leftover moisture from former tropical storm Norbert, which is passing well to our north. This will bring periods of moderate to heavy showers to the islands. Hawaii Island weather tonight, mostly cloudy windward with a slight chance of thunderstorms this evening and occasional showers through the night. Leeward areas will be mostly cloudy this evening with scattered showers and a slight chance of thunderstorms. After midnight, skies will start to clear, but there will still be some isolated showers around. Lows in the mid-70s with east winds around 15 miles per hour. We'll have mostly cloudy skies for the rest of the islands with numerous showers and a slight chance of thunderstorms windward and Mauka. Scattered showers and a slight chance of thunderstorms leeward. Lows in the upper 70s, east winds 15 to 20 miles per hour. Currently in Hilo, it's raining, and that'll be continuing till about 11:15 tonight. Temperature there is 77 degrees. Lihue also has showers in the vicinity, and those will be ongoing for the next several hours, off and on. It's 77 degrees there as well. 78 and partly cloudy in Wailuku and in Honolulu. Under partly cloudy skies, it is 80 degrees.

organist Larry Goldings, guitarist Peter Bernstein, and Bill Stewart playing the drums. That was Thelonious Monk's In Walked Bud. Faye Carroll before that, singing How Long Blues, featuring saxophonist Kirk Whalum. And we started off with vibraphonist Lionel Hampton and the Golden Men of Jazz, recorded live at the Blue Note in 1991, playing Hamp's signature tune, Flying Home. I'm Charles Husson. That's all we have time for tonight. I'll see you back.

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0: 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You're tuned to After Hours Country Detours here on member-supported Hawaii Public Radio. I'm your host, Jeff Long. Have you ever had those moments when everything seems to go right? Just everything just comes out as it's supposed to? That's what we're striving for tonight. I want to give you a show that's going to move you to the height of romance, to the depths of self-reflection. And after 2 hours, we're going to come out better than before. Stay tuned, stay loose. After Hours Country Detours, we'll be with you right after the news.
1: Live from NPR News, I'm Giles Snyder. A new report from the United Nations says the U.S. may have committed war crimes in the Iran war. The report says human rights experts commissioned by the U.N. have found reasonable ground, citing two strikes, including one on a school. The two strikes reportedly killed 178 civilians, including women and children. The report also accuses Iran of committing crimes against humanity against its own people. The Iran war has been driving fuel prices, but some are defending President Trump. Veteran Kenny Barella is a motorist in North Carolina.
2: It's reckless to put somebody in office and then fight them the whole time they're in. And I just think people need to learn, get behind the guy. Once he's in, he's in. You know, let's take care of him. Let's push, you know, let him do what he's going to do. History will be the judge, not us.
1: According to AAA, today's national average for a gallon of unleaded tops $4.43, and diesel prices hit a record high this week. Speaking at a midterm campaign event in North Carolina Wednesday, President Trump said stopping Iran from obtaining a nuclear weapon would be worth the extra cost. President Trump has withdrawn his nomination for former Oklahoma State Trooper Lance Schroyer to lead ICE. Instead, Trump is tapping him to be Assistant Secretary of Homeland Security. NPR's Sergio Martinez Beltran reports.
3: Lance Schroyer's nomination came at a moment of change. He was a close ally of the new Homeland Security Secretary, Mark Wayne Mullen, who has tried to distance himself from controversies preceding him, like the aggressive, sometimes deadly, immigration enforcement operations in Chicago and Minneapolis. But Schroyer has no experience in immigration enforcement. He does have a law enforcement background. Most recently, he served as a major at the Oklahoma Highway Patrol. The last time the Senate confirmed a director for ICE was in 2017 during the Obama administration. Sergio Martinez Beltran, NPR News, Austin, Texas.
1: The Pacific Island nation of Fiji has declared a national emergency amid a surge in HIV cases. Christina Kukulia reports.
4: Fiji's government estimates 1 in 60 people are living with HIV in a country of less than 1 million, up from 1 in 167 5 years ago. Health Minister Ratu Antonio Lalabalavu says the current response to the outbreak is inadequate.
5: This decision recognizes the seriousness of the epidemic and the urgent coordinated response our country now needs.
4: Sexual transmission and injection drug use are among the identified causes, with more than 2,000 new HIV cases recorded in 2025 alone. Key HIV prevention programs in Fiji and other Pacific nations were affected by the Trump administration's cuts to U.S. aid funding at a time when infections were already on the rise. For NPR News, I'm Christina Kukulia in Melbourne, Australia.
1: And you're listening to NPR News. Bail has been set for a federal immigration officer charged in the shooting of a Venezuelan man during the immigration crackdown that roiled Minneapolis earlier this year. Christian Castro made a brief first appearance before a Minnesota judge Thursday after a battle over his extradition.

0: extradition from his home state of Texas. The judge set bail at $400,000 or $200,000 if Castro agrees to a series of conditions. Castro is due in federal court later today on charges that he lied to investigators about the shooting. A growing number of college professors say artificial intelligence is replacing office hours as students' first stop for academic help. NPR's Windsor Johnston reports that researchers warn that some students may not realize how little they've learned until they sit down for an exam.
1: Students are turning to chatbots for help with homework, exam prep, and even decisions about courses and careers, questions they once brought to professors and academic advisors. University of Pennsylvania Wharton School professor Hamzi Bastani says as a result, fewer students are showing up in her office.
2: It's definitely hurting the connection between the faculty and the students. I personally partly really enjoy teaching because of the connections I build with my students.
1: In her research, Bastani found that unrestricted access to AI improves students' practice work, but they perform worse when the technology was taken away. A new report by MIT calls that risk cognitive surrender, warning that getting a quick answer can create the illusion of learning. Windsor Johnston, NPR News.
0: And I'm Giles Snyder. This is NPR.
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0: who was it played guitar on that song? Ry Cooder? It wasn't Jesse Ed Davis, was it?
1: That's a great question, Nathan. And no, it wasn't Jesse Ed Davis. This is After Hours Country Detours, and normally we bury our featured segments somewhere deep within the show. But tonight we're starting off our episode with one of our first featured segments. This one's called The Secret History of Side Players. And the side players I want to talk about tonight just played on the track that you just heard by Neil Young. The album was Harvest, and it became one of the most popular albums of the 70s, released in 1972. Neil Young spent his career trying to, in some ways, live that album down. He felt like it maybe was a too middle of the road. But in that period, he had a very stable set of side people, a band that really supported him very well. And we're talking about Jack Nitzsche on piano, Ben Keith on steel guitar, Tim Drummond on bass, and Kenny Buttrey on drums. They kind of really, really encouraged that Harvest sound that was so popular. And if you don't know Harvest, then I encourage you to lock into popular culture, because it was a huge record, especially the track, of course, Heart of Gold. We're going to hear one more track from that Harvest record to start us off. Actually, it's from the Harvest recording sessions. I don't believe it was officially released, but it's the same band, the Stray Gators. Neil Young used to do acoustic versions of this song live, but here's the full band performance, which was released as part of a box set that came out a few years back. I'm Jeff Long. 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

The Killer, you know, after his rock and roll phase, he spent a long time in his career playing country music. There he was, Jerry Lee Lewis. The song was 1 Minute Past Eternity. My name is Jeff Long. You're listening to After Hours Country Detours. Coming up next, this is an artist we've played a number of times over the past few months. I'm just in love with her. She goes by Esther Rose. This is off an album called This Time Last Night. If you haven't heard of it yet, I encourage you to maybe do some research on it because there's some good stuff on it. But here's another touching song from that album. It's called The Game.

Listen, fellas, you know it's not all the time that a man can have a good woman, a woman that he can call his very own.

The artist is Joe Tex. The song is Hold What You've Got. You know, in some ways, Joe is speaking to the sort of social and sort of climate of the time, of his periods, traditional gender roles that aren't really, you know, the current understanding of how these relationships work. In some ways, he is definitely doing that. These are outdated ideas. But in other ways, he is also speaking to these internal, eternal truths about human behavior, about why, you know, how people relate to each other and how people take things for granted. So there's a lot of messages there, and I hope it's not overlooked by maybe some outdated modes of thought that he's also putting across as part of his time period. I'm Jeff Long. 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Our playlists are up on the web. 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And on our show page, which is a dedicated Country Detours show page, you can also find an archive of the program. Coming up next, this is a discovery I made quite recently. I think it's a great version of this song, which is called Texas River Song. And the artist is Little Mazarn. You can drop me a line, jlong@hawaiipublicradio.org. Send us a request. Tell us what you like or what you don't like about the program.

0: We just heard the great Lulu Jackson with a song called Careless Love. And now we're going to hear a song that we actually heard last week. A different version here performed by Dr. John.
1: All the clouds in the sky.

As I mentioned earlier, we did hear a version of The Twilight Zone last week. But with Dr. John, he gives it the full Gri-Gri treatment. That's from his album Babylon. I'm Jeff Long. You're listening to After Hours Country Detours. And you can find our playlist up on the Hawaii Public Radio website. I don't know. I forgot what those things were for a moment. The website for HPR. And I have a Country Detour show page, which not only has our playlist, but an archive of that week's episode. So if you want to re-listen, or you missed a part of the episode, or just listen to it for the first time because you don't want to stay up at from 10 to midnight, then it's there for you at hawaiipublicradio.org. You can just find this, Country Detours. Coming up next, to add a little bit to the weirdness that we just went through, here's an artist that I find very compelling in a lot of ways. We played a track or two by him over previous episodes of After Hours Country Detours, but I thought this was a nice little segue from strangeness to something a little more solid ground as we move towards the end of this first hour of Country Detours. The artist is Jim Sullivan. The artist is Jim Sullivan from his album UFO. This one's called Highways.

Lover, I do love her. Joni Mitchell from her album Blue. The song is Carrie. Great tune, great tune. You know, I've told this story a number of times. I don't know if I've ever shared it with you, but I remember when I moved, took the big jump from cassette tapes to CDs. It was a big head shift. You know, I was like, I'm not going to get into the CDs. I've got too many tapes. I'm just going to buy tapes, and tapes is what it's going to be. And for those of you who don't know, cassette tapes were sort of the medium by which you listened to music at that time, CDs as well. And so I remember with the first CD player I bought, I had to get some CDs to play on it. And I was like, well, I guess I got to build or rebuild my whole collection. And I had to be very selective about what albums I was going to get for my CD player. And those two albums I bought at Tower Records in Boston, Massachusetts. The first was Van Morrison's Astral Weeks, which is a fantastic record. And the second one, of course, Joni Mitchell's Blue. I'll never forget it, and I will always keep listening to that record. And before we heard Joni Mitchell, we did hear Arlo Guthrie doing a little bit of a Dylan kind of thing from the Alice's Restaurant soundtrack. That was, what was that? Oh, Highway in the Wind. Yeah, great tune. Great tune. I'm Jeff Long. You have been listening to After Hours Country Detours. You will continue to listen to After Hours Country Detours. Why? Because we have a whole nother hour coming your way. We've got one last track to leave you. But before we get to that song, I want to remind you, you're tuned to KHPR Honolulu, KKUA Wailuku, KANO Hilo, KHPH Kailua Kona, KIPL Lihue, and KJHF Kuala Pu'u. Collectively, the stations of HPR 1. All right. The last song that we're going to hear tonight is by a group, an artist, Johnny Fritz. I'm sure he's playing with a group. But I love the track. That was what kind of circled me into that song was the title of the track. It's called I Love Leaving. And the reason why I like it is because it's a sentiment that I share. I do love leaving. I like it when it's over and I can just get up and go. Go back and be with myself for a little bit. So we're going to hear some Johnny Fritz to close us out. But don't fret. We ourselves are not leaving. Why? Because we'll be here for another hour. We're going to be with you all the way until midnight. Okay? And don't forget, you can pick us up streaming over the web at hawaiipublicradio.org. Let me just make sure I've got everything queued up appropriately. And while I can say that we're not leaving, I hope you don't leave this too, because I think our second hour is going to be pretty fantastic.

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1: Live from NPR News in Washington, I'm Dave Mattingly. NPR has acquired an internal Department of Homeland Security email that raises questions about the Trump administration's plans for the November midterm elections. As NPR's Miles Parks reports, the email is heavily redacted but contains a list of election jurisdictions that offer ballot materials in different languages.
2: The email shows an exchange among DHS personnel, including the department's point person on rooting out voter fraud. Attached to the email is a list of counties and states that offer election materials and ballots in non-English languages. It was shared alongside a Justice Department checklist outlining requirements for prosecution of voting crimes. Nothing in the document alludes to enforcement activity at the locations mentioned, and it's against federal law for armed federal agents to be at the polls. But its release comes at a time when Democrats are worried about the Trump administration's plans. Two different coalitions of civil rights groups have filed suit to stop DHS from deploying agents to the polls, something that DHS Secretary Mark Wayne Mullen didn't rule out earlier this month. Miles Parks, NPR News, Washington.
1: The Trump administration is preventing the president of the Palestinian Authority from traveling to New York to address next week's UN General Assembly. NPR's Michelle Kellerman says the administration is giving visas to Iranian leaders.
3: The State Department says the, quote, core delegation from the Iranian regime will be able to attend the UN General Assembly high-level week. They'll be under travel restrictions and won't be able to buy luxury goods. The delegation will also be smaller than last year, according to the State Department. Officials won't say how many Iranian officials will be traveling with President Masoud Pezeshkian. He's due to address the world body next Wednesday. The Palestinian president, meanwhile, will have to give his speech via video. For a second year in a row, the State Department has denied visas for Mahmoud Abbas and officials from the Palestinian Authority. Michelle Kellerman, NPR News, the State Department.
1: A federal judge is ordering officials at the Kennedy Center to provide 30 days' notice before making any physical changes to the building. That includes demolishing the center, as President Trump has threatened to do. Republican Senator Tom Tillis of North Carolina says the president's focus on the Kennedy Center is not helpful to GOP candidates running in November.
4: We got to get past this sort of stuff. These are distractions we don't need. We've got an election 48 days from now, I think. We should be focusing on that.
1: The center's executive director says the performing arts venue is being closed temporarily for public safety reasons because of what he calls structural deterioration. Stocks on Wall Street rebounded yesterday. The S&P and the NASDAQ each gained more than 1%. This is NPR News from Washington. Early voting for the November midterm elections begins today in Virginia. Voters in several other states, including Idaho, South Dakota, and Minnesota, can begin casting absentee ballots in person. More states kick off early voting in the coming weeks. The U.S. military says an F-16 that crashed in Michigan yesterday was on a training flight at the time. The pilot ejected and survived, as Astrid Code with Interlaken Public Radio reports.
5: The military aircraft crashed in a rural area, narrowly missing homes. Grand Traverse County Sheriff Michael Shea said the pilot ejected prior to the crash.
6: There was a report of a plane crash. Units arrived, did confirm there was one occupant. He was transported to Munson Medical Center, where he was conscious and speaking with law enforcement.
5: The pilot was later confirmed to be in stable condition. Michigan State Police

0: ordered residents within a one-mile radius to evacuate due to a hazardous chemical spill from the plane. The cause of the crash is under investigation. For NPR News, I'm Astrid Code in Interlaken.
1: The military says the F-16 belonged to the Texas Air National Guard. The war with Iran continues to push up fuel prices in the U.S. The price of diesel hit another all-time high overnight, jumping a nickel a gallon. Diesel is now averaging almost $6.45 a gallon. AAA says the cost of regular gasoline is up 3 cents a gallon. It's averaging nearly $4.47. I'm Dave Mattingly, NPR News in Washington.
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And we're starting off the second hour of Country Detours with the man from Texas. I'm speaking, of course, of Johnny Winter. That was I Love Everybody from his album, Second Winter. Thank you for being with us tonight. I'm having a great time being in front of this control board, taking control of these CD players and sharing the music out into the world. You know, I have a feeling that's being accepted with great affection. And if you'd like to share your affection with me, you can email me, jlong@hawaiipublicradio.org. Coming up next, I'm going to give you some Junior Wells. This is one of those just blues standards that, you know, everybody does, but each version is surprising in its own way. Here's Junior doing his own stamp on it. It Hurts Me Too.

0: You know, I recently discovered this great band. Good guitars, vocals, solid songwriting. Maybe you've heard of them. Kalapana?
1: And now we come to our second featured segment of our show, Country Detours. I call this segment the cold take. This is not a hot take. A hot take, of course, is something where nobody really has formed a deep, intelligent opinion on something, and everybody's just sort of reacting viscerally to some new thing or some idea or some person or some behavior. The cold take, though, is, well, we all kind of know what it is, but sometimes we forget, so let's talk about it again. And the cold take for tonight is, hey, how about Elmore James? You know, Elmore James did sort of just one thing, but he did that one thing extremely well. I'm talking about this slide riff that he seemed to put into every song he created, but yet, even though those riffs really kind of overlapped over multiple songs, I don't think it lost any of the power that he was able to put into his recordings. He died a young man. He was, substance abusing like a lot of musicians did in his time and continue to do. But like many of those musicians, he left a really great catalog. This one's called Fine Little Mama. Listen to the guitar riff. I'm sure you've heard it before. I'm Jeff Long. You're listening to After Hours Country Detours.

And we're moving from Little Feat, Spanish Moon, to the Rain Song. This is from Led Zeppelin's Houses of the Holy. And if you pay attention to one thing, and there's many things to pay attention to in this song, some great guitar work, some great vocals. It is the springtime of my love. Pay attention to the Mellotron Jean-Paul.

The artist is Leanne Womack. The song is Chances Are. Great tune. I found that my collection, it was just sort of laying there, and I was like, well, this is one that needs to go on the radio since I've located it in deep within my collection. Before that, we heard one of my favorite singer-songwriters of all time. Her name is Kath Bloom. The song is called I Wanna Love. I love it. The passion, just understated passion that she has, both in her songs as well as the way she performs them. We're definitely going to hear some more Kath Bloom over the weeks and months and years, maybe, of Country Detour. She needs to be shared with the world. I think she's really something special. And before we heard Kath Bloom, we did hear a song called Cantwell Town by a group called Lost Patterns. But if you didn't catch any of these artists or the titles of their tunes, you can find our playlists up on the web. They're at the Country Detour show page at hawaiipublicradio.org. And there, I keep wanting to remind people, you don't have to stay up so late at night to catch us on the radio. That's 10 p.m. to midnight. I know that some of you are night owls, and this is just hitting the right spot for you nocturnally. But for those of us who need to get to bed earlier, you do have an episode that you can just tune in right off the web on the Country Detour's show page as well. I'm just one of the after-hours hosts here at Hawaii Public Radio. We have different genres of music coming to you every weeknight at that same time slot, 10 p.m. to midnight. Coming up next, this is a discovery. I don't know when I discovered these people, but I like what they do. The artists are Jan and Lorraine, and the song is called Don't You Feel Fine.

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1: And now we come to the final featured segment of this episode of After Hours Country Detours. The segment is called My Music Streaming Algorithm is 80% Accurate. And so here is where I play you a song that has been recommended to me by my music streaming algorithm. And it's crazy how well this thing knows me. And so we're picking out the best of the recommendations. As I mentioned on the show previously, I get a lot of music coming at me while I'm running, and my music streaming algorithm is running with me, trying to get me the energy to run these hills that I've been running. But this is one that I thought was kind of interesting because I like the sentiment behind it. If you can want. And I really like where they go with this. This is a group called Perth County Conspiracy, from an album that I thought was a great compilation album of just unknown bands. It's called Sad About the Times. I think we played a couple tracks from this compilation by different artists throughout the months that Country Detours has been around. But here they are, Perth County Conspiracy, proving to us all that my music streaming algorithm is 80% accurate, if you can want.

The great Mimi and Richard Farina with a song called Reno, Nevada. We heard a version by Fairport Convention a little while back, but you go back to the original, you got that great rhythm and that passion from those two players. Love them. All right, we're just about out of time. I'm going to leave you with one last track. I don't want to talk too much because I want to give you one more song to say goodbye. But thank you for being with us tonight. Playlist up at hawaiipublicradio.org. I'm Jeff Long. This has been After Hours Country Detours. I'm leaving you with a group that I really love. North Carolina, I believe, is the location. The group is called Wednesday. This is their song called Gary's 2. Good night, everybody. We'll be back here next week with a new episode of Country Detours.

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1: Live from NPR News in Washington, I'm Corva Coleman. The Kennedy Center for the Performing Arts in Washington, D.C. has been closed, at least temporarily. President Trump and his handpicked board of directors have tried to keep his name on the building. A judge ordered it removed. Now there's a dispute over how much renovation the Kennedy Center needs. The status of the center has been the subject of a blizzard of emergency filings in federal court. Judge Christopher Cooper has now ruled the Trump administration has to give 30 days notice before taking any physical action on the building. NPR's Anastasia Tsiolkas has more.
2: Trump has been threatening to demolish it if his name is not on it. And Wednesday night, a news photographer took a picture of Trump on Air Force One. And in the photo, we see the president looking at a large placard that refers to the center being demolished. Now, earlier that day, Trump commented about the Kennedy Center. He said it has lost hundreds of millions of dollars, but has provided no evidence of that.
1: NPR's Anastasia Tsiolkas reporting. A coalition of civil rights groups and unions filed a federal lawsuit last night. It aims to ensure federal law enforcement officers will not be at polling places. NPR's Jude Joffe Block reports it's the second such lawsuit this month.
3: For months, Trump administration officials have sent mixed signals about whether there's a possibility federal law enforcement officers could be at polling sites. The newest lawsuit seeking to block such an action was filed in federal court in Washington, D.C. It argues the Trump administration's immigration enforcement efforts in communities of color, coupled with its comments about federal officers at the polls, have created a climate that makes eligible voters of color fearful. And the lawsuit argues the Voting Rights Act bars voter intimidation. An earlier lawsuit cites a Civil War era law that bars federal armed officers or troops from polling places. Jude Joffe Block, NPR News.
1: Russia is in the midst of 3 days of national elections. Russians are choosing a new parliament. NPR's Charles Maines reports it's the first such vote since Russia's full-scale invasion of Ukraine more than 4.5 years ago.
4: Despite hundreds of thousands of casualties and limited territorial gains, the wisdom of Russia's full-scale invasion of Ukraine is not on the ballot. Russia's Supreme Court barred the lone anti-war party still registered in Russia from the vote last month, and other critics of the invasion are in jail, exile, or worse. Among the 10 parties still competing for seats, all fundamentally endorse the war, with the Kremlin-backed United Russia Party widely expected to take the majority of seats. Ahead of the vote, President Vladimir Putin said he expected the results would show a country still united behind the war effort, that despite polls that show a majority of Russians now want a negotiated settlement. Charles Maines, NPR News.
1: You're listening to NPR News from Washington. The State Department says it's approved the sale of F-35 fighter jets to Saudi Arabia. The package is worth more than $24 billion. Saudi Arabia has tried to buy the fighter jets for years as it modernizes its military. The sale also comes as the Saudi government is fighting Houthi rebels in neighboring Yemen. A vital Saudi crude oil pipeline has been damaged. An ICE officer will appear in federal court today in Minneapolis. Christian Castro was accused of lying about the shooting of an immigrant last January. Yesterday, he appeared in state court in Minnesota. Prosecutors allege it was Castro himself who shot the immigrant. From Minnesota Public Radio, Annie Russell has more.
5: Castro is accused of making false statements about the circumstances surrounding the shooting and wounding of Julio Sosa Solis, one of several incidents that have put a spotlight on tensions between communities and the Trump administration over its immigration crackdown. Castro had been in Texas, where Governor Greg Abbott declined to sign paperwork to extradite him to Minnesota. Hennepin County Attorney Mary Moriarty criticized Abbott's handling of the extradition.
6: Despite the best efforts of the Texas governor to ignore both the United States Constitution and crystal clear Supreme Court precedent, here we are.
5: For NPR News, I'm Annie Russell in St. Paul.
1: Researchers with National Geographic Explorer say a new species of cat has been identified in Bolivia. The

0: Small spotted tiger cat lives in Bolivian forests in a mountainous region. 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
2: You're hearing a slow flow echoes from PRX, and I'm John DiLibretto. Coming up, I've got some Robin Guthrie and a long, spacey track by Isostatic. But let's start with Mary Lattimore. She plays harp, although it often does not sound like harp on this track. It's called Polly of the Circus.

Isostatic with Hibernal from their album Winter's Edge, and that came out of Frolicking the Meadows, kind of opposite things there. Pantophonic is the artist from the album Euphoric. And Robin Guthrie in there with My Courtesan from his album Mockingbird Love. Up the top, Mary Lattimore. Coming up in the next half hour of the Slow Flow, I've got music from R. Carlos Nakai and Stuart Copeland from Police. You know, sometimes you can't hear echoes when you want. Oftentimes you can't hear it where you are. But you can solve all those problems with a subscription to Echoes Online, our streaming subscription music service, and where you can hear the show 24 hours a day on demand, get all 10 hours of Echoes programming that we produce, as well as exclusive online-only streams and non-narrated Echoes shows. In other words, this show, but without me talking. 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
1: Hi, my name is Brendan O'Leary. 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
0: You're hearing a slow flow Echoes from PRX, and I'm John DiLiberto, and as we always do in this set, we're going to go about 29 minutes nonstop. It will include music from Dirk Series and Trosta, R. Carlos Nakai, Stuart Copeland, and Ricky Cage, and we will start with Hammock from their latest album, Elsewhere. This is Afraid to Go Home.

Some nice guitar playing there by Neil Brooks from his album Senatahoba, and that came out of Stuart Copeland, former drummer with Police and now pretty much a soundtrack composer, teaming up with Indian composer Ricky Cage, who does a lot of soundtracks as well. Their album is Divine Tides, and we heard Wonders of Life, kind of a Bollywood vibe to that piece. That came out of R. Carlos Nakai. He doesn't have any new music, but he has a new compilation, In Harmony We Journey, the best of R. Carlos Nakai, the second 20 years. We heard Monsoon Morning with his longtime collaborators, William Eaton, playing all those great guitar-like sounds, and Will Clipman on percussion. A long track before that by Dirk Series and Trosta, Keep, from the album Island on the Moon, and Hammock up at the top from Elsewhere. You can get a playlist for today's Slow Flow by going to our website at echoes.org. We've got a playlist up there. We'll have links to all these albums and tunes. Just go to echoes.org. Jeff Town is the producer of Echoes. He also sequenced today's Slow Flow. 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
5: Coming up, it's the Outlook Mixtape with me, India Akerson. We come face to face with the unstoppable march of time. Firstly, when the only Afghan ever to go to space recalls running out of food, water and oxygen on a perilous journey back down to Earth.
6: At that time, we didn't even know what the fault was. But the second round gave us some more time. And at that time, we didn't have any contact with the Earth. So we were just two guys up in the air.
5: And then we meet the explorer.

0: Caroline Davis reports from Islamabad.
1: According to the senior police official, the blast was caused by a vehicle loaded with explosives that rammed into a mosque during Friday prayers. A police official told the BBC that six attackers had been killed and an exchange of gunfire is still continuing between the attackers and security forces. AP news agency has said that two gunmen also attempted to enter the police compound and said that the mosque is close to a building housing police officers. A senior rescue official said that most of those wounded were worshippers. The injured have been taken to a nearby hospital.
0: South Korea's President Lee Jae-myung says he won't send troops to help the US-led war in Iran, rejecting pressure from President Trump. Mr. Lee said there would be no military intervention, but he was considering deploying assets to support South Korean commercial vessels in the Strait of Hormuz. Jake Kwon was at President Lee's news conference.
2: He pointed out that there's already a South Korean destroyer in the Middle East that has been helping out with anti-piracy operation. It has been helping South Korean ships escort them through the Red Sea already. So he said that their scope could be expanded to help South Korean ships traverse more safely. The problem is that South Korean constitution does forbid it from entering any war of aggression. And of course, this is a very unpopular proposition from President Trump.
0: Police in Spain's North African territory of Ceuta have begun moving hundreds of migrants from the beaches to the port area where a tent city has been set up. 70,000, mostly Moroccans, flooded across the border in late July. Sebastian Usher has this report.
3: The operation began just before 7 local time this morning. There was a chaotic start as some of the migrants broke through the cordon from a designated 2-kilometre route to the port. Video shows young men running in the darkness as the police tried to maintain control. Shots can be heard with reports that police fired into the air. Several hundred migrants have now reached the new tented area, which has capacity for 1,700 people. There's no exact figure, but it's believed that more than 13,000 migrants remain in Ceuta. The scenes will do little to dampen opposition criticism in Spain of the Prime Minister Pedro Sanchez's handling of the crisis.
0: Sebastian Usher reporting. Russians are voting in the first parliamentary election since President Putin launched his full-scale invasion of Ukraine, with only parties loyal to the Kremlin standing. As polls opened, the mayor of Moscow said 350 Ukrainian drones had been shot down. Rising casualties and a shortage of fuel mean the Kremlin is expected to use the vote to gauge support for the invasion. World News from the BBC. Officials in the southern Philippines say a 16-year-old student has opened fire at a secondary school, killing at least two fellow students before turning the gun on himself. Four of the eight wounded are reported to be in critical condition. Eritrean opposition activists in exile are marking the 25th anniversary of a government crackdown that effectively marked the end of free press in the reclusive East African country. 11 politicians and at least 10 journalists were jailed without charge or trial. They've never been seen since. Unconfirmed reports say many have died in prison. The Eritrean government has rejected international criticism of its human rights record. The Swedish singer Zara Larsson has become the latest star to tell the Trump administration to stop using her music in its videos. The clip, published on the White House TikTok account, layered Larsson's hit, Midnight Sun, over video of immigration enforcement raids. The music has since been removed. Larsson described the clip as dehumanising, saying those being detained in the video were real people. UK politicians will examine how British songs and artists are selected for the Eurovision Song Contest, following what's been described as a dismal record of achievement. In the past 15 years, the country has only once come higher than 15th place. Our entertainment correspondent Lisa Mazimba reports.
4: Despite producing some of the world's biggest music artists, the UK has rarely been able to recreate that success at Eurovision. In May, the UK came last, scoring just 1 point. The Cross-Party Digital Culture, Media and Sports Select Committee has said it'll be holding a hearing into the selection of the UK's Eurovision entry, where it's expected that individuals from the BBC will be called to give evidence. The act that represents the UK is selected by the BBC, sometimes with input from a record label or music management company.
0: That's the latest. BBC News.
5: Hello, I'm India Rakerson, and from the BBC World Service, this is the Outlook Mixtape, where each week we select some of our favourite interviews from the past and then we gather them together here to create a whole

0: new programme. And this week we're hearing stories that are all a sharp or fascinating reminder of the unstoppable nature of time. The inevitable, even fearful forward motion of the hands of the clock.
1: We were running out of food, oxygen and water, and we had between 2 and 20 seconds to stop that process.
0: They make you think about how enthralled we are to time, the rhythm of life.
2: We had some people awake and people sleeping, and when I was taking my breakfast, some others were taking their lunch.
0: They're also about people for whom time suddenly becomes central to their story, even life-changing.
3: Because I had squished all the numbers, 1 through 12, all on the right-hand side of the clock. The left side of the clock was completely blank.
0: But we start this race against time by celebrating the achievements of Afghan Abdul Ahad Mohmand, who died earlier this year at the age of 67. For many of those who knew him, he was Abdul. He was an accountant in his adoptive hometown of Stuttgart in Germany. But just scratch beneath the surface, and there was a whole different cosmos of experience. Abdul had, as a young man, been a fighter pilot in the Afghan Air Force. And then, in 1988, he became the first, and to this day still is, the only Afghan to have gone into space. For his first mission, he was given the chance to visit the Mir space station with a Russian commander. At the time, Afghanistan was under Soviet occupation and steeped in a civil war. Abdul spent 9 days at the space station, becoming the first person to speak in Pashto from space, where he rang his mum, as well as the first person to recite the Quran in space. It was an incredible experience. But their attempts to return to Earth didn't go according to plan. On the 6th of September 1988, he and his Russian colleague were in a tiny capsule trying to re-enter the Earth's orbit and go home.
4: The 6 o'clock news from the BBC.
5: Two cosmonauts, one from the Soviet Union and one from Afghanistan, are marooned in space tonight.
6: The plight of the Soyuz TM-5 is being watched closely by specialists in the West, and although the Soviets say that all is well, observers here disagree. They think the cosmonauts are in serious danger.
0: In 2015, Abdul Ahad Mohmand told Outlook's Joe Fitchin about the danger that they found themselves in.
1: We found out immediately when the engine stopped working normally. So the speed usually becomes slower, but there was something abnormal. But we were not worried initially because we had other options. So my colleague used his hands to start the engine again. It worked for a while, but then stopped again. Then he tried again. And then we missed to enter the Earth's orbit.
7: When you realised that you had no options left and that you could not land as things were, what went through your head?
1: We didn't lose courage because usually in that kind of situation you don't lose hope. So we were hoping that in the next round we will have another chance to enter the Earth's orbit. But we were running out of food, oxygen and water, and you should know that the capsule is very small. You cannot sleep, you cannot rest, you cannot move. So we were stuck there in that small place. So at that time we didn't even know what the fault was, but the second round gave us some more time to think and find out what the fault was. And at that time we didn't have any contact with the Earth, so we were just two guys up in the air.
7: Wow. Running out of oxygen, running out of food and water, and stuck in space.
1: Yes, we had to wait for another try, and that gave us 90 minutes to try again. But when we reached that stage again to slow down the engines, my colleague again tried. But at that stage, some lights went on, which means that the engines will separate from us and we will be left only in the capsule. And at that moment, I asked my colleague, let's turn off these lights to stop this process. So he didn't listen to me. And then I became a bit serious. I used my experience as a pilot. And then he took me serious, and we had between 2 and 20 seconds to stop that process. But we had already missed the opportunity to enter the Earth's atmosphere, and we had to wait for another 24 hours to reach this stage again and try again.
7: Did you calculate how long you could survive like that?
1: Well, yes, we had oxygen for another night or 24 hours. And when we made contact with the Earth, we were told to take off our space suits because you don't usually wear it for longer. They usually wear it for 4 hours. Then you sweat and then it becomes damaged. So this was the message we were given from the mission control down below. And I rejected that idea because I thought that if we take this off, yes, we will be relaxed for another 24 hours. But when you are putting it on, you use a lot of oxygen at this stage. And we didn't have enough oxygen.
7: How do you deal with that information that you've got 24 hours?
1: Well, to tell you the truth, we didn't think that we wouldn't be able to land. We thought that it was possible that we could enter the Earth's atmosphere. But we also had the option of restarting the engine by using our hands. But the problem with that was that we couldn't tell where would we land. There are areas where you can have a smooth landing, when you can enter the Earth's atmosphere when it is thinner. But in that option, we could have entered a thicker atmosphere, in which case we could have broken our bones and that could have killed us.
7: You say you were confident that you would be able to land somehow, but did you think of, you know, your wife, your new daughter who'd been born just a few months before? Did you think about the possibility that you wouldn't see them again?
1: Naturally, I had all those thoughts. But when you are participating in such endeavors, then these are possibilities that you have to keep in mind.
7: Had you discussed that with your wife before you left, the possibility that you wouldn't be coming back?
1: No, I didn't discuss it with my wife or friends because I didn't want to scare them about something that hadn't happened.
7: This mission was so important to you, was it, that you were prepared to take that risk, you know, with a newborn daughter?
1: Well, going to space is a chance that not many people get. And it was not for me, it was for my people, for my country. And I was happy, I was proud that I'm representing my people, my country, in space.
7: When you say it was for your people, for your country, for Afghanistan, what do you mean?
1: Well, even today, these missions have political and economic meanings. It showed that the Afghans are not only fighters, they can go with the modern world. And I also photographed Afghanistan from the sky and found out the minerals, snowy mountains, and the geography, which is helpful to find out where the minerals are buried.
7: And the photographs that you took made it possible to make the first map of Afghanistan.
1: Yes, I brought that material, and before I migrated from Afghanistan, the first atlas of Afghanistan was published based on the material I brought. And a specialist also told me that based on my photographs, they could say that Afghanistan has a soil of 16 different colors. But unfortunately, the transition of power from that government that had sent me to space and the victorious Mujahideen didn't go smoothly. There was fighting, and I don't know what happened to that material. Was it sold? Was it destroyed? Was it damaged?
7: Given the work that you were doing in space, did you feel a great responsibility and a great pride at what you were doing?
1: Yes, I can say that it was a very big responsibility, but I'm happy that I fulfilled that responsibility.
7: Yeah, because there was that time there where you had all the photographs and all the research documents you needed, but it wasn't clear you were going to get to Earth at all. When you realised that you had got the engines working, that it was going to be possible to land, how was that? I mean, what did you feel at that point?
1: We had contact with the mission control on the Earth. They restarted our whole computer system. But when we are entering, we are busy with the machines to make a safe landing. But at the same time, I was very happy.
7: That must be an understatement.
1: It was a matter of life and death for us. It wasn't a joke. But what I'm saying is this, that, for example, when you have a flight the next day, you dream about that. So you take it very seriously. But when you sit in the shuttle, you are busy with so many things. You are busy with your spacesuit. You are busy with the other technical things. You are in touch with the mission control. And then you forget all the worries. You are focused on the job in hand.
7: Mm-hmm. You came back to a hero's welcome, and you were made the Deputy Civil Aviation Minister. But within quite a short period of time, within a year, there was a change of power in Afghanistan. The Russians left. The Mujahideen took power. You fled the country, went to Germany as a refugee, an experience that you have described as being like a second journey into outer space. What did you mean?
1: Well, I never thought I would leave my country one day. I would talk to ministers in the government about their talks with the Mujahideen fighters. They would tell me that, yes, we are leaving, but you will stay in the government, you will work even if they take power. But I realized that they were not telling me the truth, or they didn't know the situation well. So when the collapse of the government started, then I decided to leave. There was fighting and war. And the difficulties you face to leave your country and settle in another country is the same as if you are going to space. You face a new life there. You face a new culture, a new language. My life of 25, 30 years finished, and I had to start everything from zero. So this is what I meant when I said that everything changes. Mm. You start a new life in a new place. And it is a big challenge. It needs courage. It's not easy.
7: What was the biggest culture shock that you had to deal with?
1: Cultural shock is not as important. When you leave your own country and when you live in another country, then you forget everything you have. You start everything from zero. So that's the most difficult part of it.
7: Hmm. You built a completely different life for yourself in Germany with your family. You now work as an accountant. Do you tell your clients that you've been in space? And if you do, how do they react?
1: No, I usually don't say that. Even when I was in Afghanistan, I didn't tell people that I had gone to space. But if someone asks me or if there is an interest, then I talk to them and I willingly discuss it with them.
7: Why don't you tell them?
1: Well, I don't need to do that. I don't need to shout and tell people that this is what I have done.
7: But when you think of it, what does it do inside to know that you've been up there to a place where so few people have been?
1: Well, I didn't have a feeling that I'm special or going to space has made me a superhuman. I usually try to be a normal person and mingle with people as normal. I treat them equally and I try to understand their language and talk to them in their own language, so I don't show off.
7: Which would you wish for, to go back into space if you could, or to go back to Afghanistan?
1: I don't have both of these options at the moment, but if I had the chance, I would have gone back to space for my country, Afghanistan.
0: Joe Fitchin speaking to the late Abdul Ahad Mohmand back in 2015. Next up, from counting down the seconds in space to surrendering all sense of time in a cave. Would you volunteer to head down into a dark underground world, to lose all sense of time, to wave goodbye to night and day, the push and pull of light and dark on your body and mind? Well, in 2021, that's exactly what the French-Swiss explorer Christian Clot did. Christian was not new to extreme conditions. He'd been testing his body for years, teaming up with scientists to explore how the human body adapts to extreme conditions by trekking in the world's coldest and hottest places. But this time, he persuaded 15 volunteers, 8 men, 7 women, to join him in a huge cave system in southwest France. They spent 40 days and 40 nights in darkness, lost to the concept of time, just to see what would happen. It was called the Deep Time Experiment. Here he is speaking to Kevin Panaya for Outlook in 2021.
2: Honestly, we entered the cave at 8 o'clock p.m., so it was really late in the day, so we began to organize a bit our camp, and after that we went to bed. But it was really interesting this first night, because we were in the full darkness. You don't have any watch to have the time. So after sleeping, when you just open your eyes, and the first thing we do normally in the normal world is just to watch the time. What time is it? And there you just try to find the time, and you don't have the time. So you just need to change completely your way of thinking. You need to understand that you don't have anything to tell you slept enough or not. You just need to listen to your body. And at the very beginning, it's hard. And it took us 3-4 days before this was a normal way to do.
8: And once that became, you know, you became used to that, was everybody sleeping at different times and eating at different times?
2: Yes, quite quickly we all had our own rhythm. We just completely lost the same track of time. And we always had some people awake and people sleeping. And when I was taking my breakfast, some others were taking their lunch or dinner. Or it was completely crazy for that. It was interesting. It was funny because you just wake up, you go to your breakfast, and you met someone who just had a full day.
8: So what did a full day involve? What kind of tasks were people doing and working on?
2: So we had a lot of job to do, in fact, in the cave. The first one was just to take care of the camp and take care of all we need. Second thing, we had a lot of science to do, of course. Every day we had something like 2-3 hours of science.
8: How did people get along? What was the relationship between the participants like?
2: It was a good relationship, in fact. Really quickly, people understood that alone, they won't be able to survive in this kind of situation. So they needed to be with the group and to help each other and to listen to others. So at the very beginning, I thought, wow, it will be really hard and maybe it won't work. But I really saw that normal people, when they cooperate, they can do extraordinary things.
8: Were you trying to sort of guess what the real time was or what the real day was outside?
2: At the beginning, a lot. Yes, people were always talking about, oh, what time is it? What time is it outside? And how many time did I sleep? We talked a lot about that. But after maybe a week, we began to forget a bit about that.
9: Because the so-called deep timers couldn't track days by the rising and setting of the sun, they instead kept count of sleep cycles. One cycle would last from the moment someone woke up until the end of the next period of sleep. They thought this would roughly correspond to a 24-hour day, and so after 40 cycles, the experiment would end. That led to a shock when the cave door opened on what for Christian was only day 30.
2: When they came in, we wasn't really happy. In fact, we thought that they were stolen us some days. We really think at the beginning that it wasn't true, that they were lying to us, because we were feeling like we were at the 30 days, not the 40 days. A lot of us didn't want to go outside. We were like, okay, it's impossible. I'm not ready to go outside. It was a hard situation for us. And we spent hours before accepting that it was true, that the experimentation was at the end, and we had to go outside.
9: It turned out that they had been perceiving time very differently than they thought.
2: We realized that we had much more time per day. So we had an average of 32 hours.
8: Wow.
2: And we were sleeping mainly 12 hours and being awake 18 hours. So it's really different from outside world, for sure.
8: And describe the moment when you left the cave, seeing light for the first time in 40 days.
2: Well, it's a strange feeling. It was a mixed up of emotions. Like, I, for myself, was sad, of course, in a way. I feel that we didn't end the experimentation because I feel that I spent only 30 days and not 40. And I like also the cave, so I was thinking, oh, it's maybe the last time I will see the cave and I really like this place. On the other hand, at the very moment I get outside and I feel the sun, I saw the trees, it was really green, I was just really happy about that also. I feel, wow, we have to live with the sun. We need to see the grass, trees, flowers, all these things, all the smell. And I was also really happy. So it was really a big mixed up in my head. I was a bit lost.
9: Many of the deep timers have spoken of missing the cave and the untethered life they lived inside.
2: It's something hard to explain, but how free we were in the cave. Of course, we were locked down in the cave. So at the very beginning, we thought, wow, we are like prisoners. But in fact, it's all the contrary. I mean, we were fully free. When you don't have the time to dictate your life and when you can decide everything for yourself, that's amazing. It's just feeling completely yourself. And you have more time because we spend a lot of time on social media, Facebook, Instagram, Twitter, LinkedIn, all these kind of things. We saved this time because we didn't have all these tools. So we just had to talk to each other and spend time with other people. And when you do that, you discover that everybody has a nice story to tell. And all these things all together, that is the freedom we had.
0: Christian Klo, I would love to know what you think of that experiment. I find it totally fascinating. Drop us your thoughts on this or any of the stories that you hear at outlook@bbc.com. Okay, we're going to be back soon. And in the second half, we meet two people for whom not only time, but clocks themselves have played a huge role in their lives.
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0: Coming up on the Outlook mixtape, the race to save a woman as her brain turns against her.
3: I tried to escape multiple times during my hospitalization. I kicked and punched nurses. I had to have a guard. I was what they call a difficult patient. So I had really deteriorated. The psychosis went away, but in its place, something worse, almost like a non-existence.
0: That's next after the BBC World Service News.
13: BBC News with Moira Alderson. Police in northwestern Pakistan say 16 people have been killed and more than 30 wounded in a car bomb attack in the Kohat district of Khyber Pakhtunkhwa. A vehicle loaded with explosives rammed into a mosque during Friday prayers. The dead include 11 civilians and 5 police officers. South Korea's president Lee Jae-myung says he won't be sending troops to help the U.S. in its war in Iran, defying growing pressure from the Trump administration. But Mr. Lee said he was considering deploying assets to help support South Korean vessels in the Strait of Hormuz. There were chaotic scenes as police in Ceuta began moving hundreds of migrants from the beaches to the port area of Spain's North African territory, where a tent city has sprung up. 70,000, mostly Moroccans, flooded across the border in a sudden surge in late July. The billionaire investor and philanthropist Warren Buffett has stepped down as chairman of Berkshire Hathaway. In a letter to shareholders, the 96-year-old said leading the US conglomerate had been the privilege of a lifetime, but Father Time always wins. Officials in the southern Philippines say a 16-year-old student has opened fire at a secondary school, killing at least two fellow students before turning the gun on himself. The family of a Scottish Sikh activist who spent almost a decade in prison in India without conviction says he's been granted bail. Jagtar Singh Johal was arrested in 2017, accused of involvement in a series of targeted killings of religious and political figures, which he denies. And the Swedish singer Zara Larsson has become the latest pop star to tell the Trump administration to stop using her music in its videos. The clip, published on the White House TikTok account, layered Larsson's hit Midnight Sun over video of immigration enforcement raids. That's the latest BBC News.
0: Hello, welcome back to the Outlook mixtape from the BBC World Service with me, India Rakesson. Now, in this episode, we're hearing people recount their own race against time, or the different ways that time has deeply impacted them. And our next story is about the life of an American journalist and writer called Susanna Cahalan, who became a specialist in the workings of her own brain when, over a decade ago, she suddenly descended into an inexplicable state of delirium and paranoia. In 2009, she was in her mid-20s. She had her dream job as a newspaper reporter in New York. Life was good. But one day, she had a sudden and enormous behavioural change. It began on her way to work, walking one morning through the city's famous Times Square.
14: That morning, when I was walking through these kind of billboards and these bright lights and crowds of people, it felt really different. It was as if I was hypersensitive to sound, to sight, to smell. Everything became amplified. I felt like the bright lights were actually making me physically ill. It felt like pressure in my skull. The lights actually made me nauseous, like I wanted to vomit. It felt like an attack.
0: And so you brush it off, you make it into the office. How did the day then unfold?
14: My emotions were just all over the place. You know, at one point I would be filled with energy and excitement. And I talk very fast anyway, but my speech was pressured. I mean, really fast. And I had all these grandiose ideas about my career and what I wanted to do as a journalist. And, you know, I even pulled my editor aside and told him all my dreams about what I wanted to accomplish, which was pretty disturbing out of context.
0: This was just the beginning. As the minutes tick on, she started to have a numbness down the left side of her body and she was hallucinating. Back at home with her boyfriend Stephen the next evening, she felt manic and paranoid. And eventually, while watching TV, she had a seizure. They headed to hospital and tests were run, but they all came back negative, so she was discharged. But the psychosis got worse and worse as every day passed. Her family were so worried about her that she ended up living with her mum. Then one night she went to sleep at her dad's house. She wasn't so close to him at the time, and the new situation seemed to intensify her psychosis.
14: My dad has a room in the house that is filled with all of these war antiques. My dad really likes Civil War memorabilia. And it was a very spooky atmosphere to be in.
0: I mean, I don't know if I'd want to sleep in a war memorabilia room at the best of times.
14: Context and psychosis, there's all that too. And there's a big painting of a train, a railroad scene. And I remember there were like tufts of smoke coming out of the actual frame and it felt like it was moving. like it had an, almost like an optical illusion quality to it. And then at some point, I looked at my dad's bust of Abraham Lincoln, and I was sure that the bust was following me with his eyes. And then I started hearing the sounds that, I mean, I heard clear as day, my father hurting my stepmother, Giselle. I heard her screaming. I heard a tussle. I mean, I heard the whole thing. It was not happening. It was all in my head, but I heard it clear as day. As we are here today, I heard it. And I actually ran three flights up into the bathroom and barricaded myself in the bathroom. My dad had heard me. I think I screamed. And so he tried to get into the bathroom and I wouldn't let him in. And I seriously contemplated jumping out of the window to escape my father because I was sure he was going to get me next. And Giselle has a Buddha statue and it smiled at me. And so for some reason, it was calming and I didn't jump. And it took hours for my dad to cajole me out of the bathroom. Like I did not want any contact with him because I was really terrified of him. And I was really scared. Eventually, he got me out and he called my mom and he said, "We have to do something here. This is getting out of hand."
0: They took Susanna back to hospital. And as soon as she arrived, she had a seizure. She was taken straight to the epilepsy ward where she would spend the next month of her life. She felt manic, paranoid. She was hearing voices and hallucinating. She thought she had the power to age people with her mind. She just kept deteriorating and the doctors couldn't find any answers. Her parents and boyfriend Stephen were distraught.
14: I tried to escape multiple times during my hospitalization. I kicked and punched nurses. I had to have a guard, a 24-hour guard. I was what they call a difficult patient.
0: And physically, you say that you were almost unrecognizable. What condition were you in?
14: So I had really deteriorated. The psychosis went away, actually. But in its place, something worse, almost like a non-existence. I stopped speaking. I could barely walk. I had even trouble swallowing liquids on my own to the point where I had to use a sippy cup. And I also started lying down in bed very stiffly, like a board, leaving my arms out in front of me very rigidly for hours. It was something that a doctor would describe as catatonia.
0: Hmm. What did that word mean to your family?
14: Catatonia meant movement in the wrong direction, that I was getting worse. Even though, yes, the psychosis was over, which they were happy about, in its place was something worse, something far more impaired, far scarier. So this was a really dark time for my parents and Stephen.
0: They were all worried that Susanna was running out of time, that she might die. And then she's presented with a clock by a particularly special doctor. So then Dr. Najjar enters the scene. Tell us who he is.
14: So Dr. Najjar came in after that very depressing moment for my mother when she realized the head doctor on the case was no longer taking the case. For her, that was probably the lowest moment. Mm. And then in comes this mythical character that we had been hearing about, Dr. Najjar. Dr. Najjar always got the difficult cases. He had recently had an experience with a child who had nonstop seizures, you know, hundreds a day. He ended up finding some immune reaction in the brain and treating it with steroids. It was like this a miracle case. This just happened. And so we had heard that people kind of spoke his name reverentially, you know, and we were very excited. I say we, I wasn't present. It really was my mother and father and Stephen. So when he finally came in, my parents were there and they were very excited. So he turned and handed me a piece of paper and he asked me to draw a clock. And I apparently drew the circle several times. I had a hard time drawing a circle. And then I started drawing in the numbers 1 through 12. And it took me a long time, kind of hard to actually draw the figures. And eventually I drew them all.
0: And this clock, this seemingly simple test, was a breakthrough moment.
14: And when he saw what I did, he gasped because I had squished all the numbers 1 through 12 all on the right-hand side of the clock. The left side of the clock was completely blank.
0: Wow. That's incredible. So your brain just hadn't managed to like space the numbers out for a full circle.
14: Exactly. So it seemed to him when he saw this, he realized that something was going on the right side of my brain, which is responsible for the left field of vision, and there was some impairment going on. And this, in some ways, was the kind of proof that, quote unquote, something was neurologically happening in my brain. He took my parents out of the room, and his first words out of his mouth were, "Her brain is on fire." Yeah. And he said, "Her brain is under attack by her own body."
15: I mean, what a thing to hear.
14: Yeah. And they, I think they were really relieved, you know, not knowing is so hard. Mm. It's really painful. And so I think even hearing "her brain is on fire" was actually kind of
15: something
14: encouraging. Yeah. Yeah. Then he grabbed my hand, had that warmth and kindness and generosity. And he said to me, essentially, like, "We're going to figure this out."
15: When Dr. Najjar said that Susanna's brain was on fire, what he meant was that there was an inflammation inside her brain. He suspected it was caused by an autoimmune illness, and he was right. Eventually, a doctor from the University of Pennsylvania would diagnose Susanna as the 217th person in the world with something called anti-NMDA receptor autoimmune encephalitis. It attacks some of the most fundamental elements of the brain to do with memory, learning, and behaviour. Susanna Cahalan speaking to me in 2023. Susanna is doing really well. She was treated with steroids and it was a long road to recovery. She wrote a book about her experience called Brain on Fire. And she's gone on to be an advocate for illnesses like hers that are what's known as a great pretender, because the symptoms mimic the behaviours of a psychiatric illness like schizophrenia. But these ones have known neurological causes, like the brain inflammation. It is really worth listening to the full interview. It could even be life-changing. Just search for the Outlook episode called "They Said My Brain Was on Fire." So, the minutes have wound down and we are ticking fast towards the end. But before we go, we're travelling deep into Mexico City to meet a man whose life has been governed by the hands of the clock. For Outlook, Clayton Conn went to meet the self-proclaimed clock doctor.
16: I walked down what is supposed to be one of the 25 streets that makes up Mexico's most infamous neighborhood, an open-air market called Tepito. However, it is so inundated here with market stalls, towers of crates of merchandise, and people that, quite honestly, the street is only a narrow pathway that only the most nimble motorbike driver can navigate. My wristwatch is broken, and I've been told that one of the best clockmakers in the city works out of a tiny stand in this confusing labyrinth. His name is Hugo Bautista, a 44-year-old native of the neighborhood.
17: We are clock doctors, and this is the clock hospital where I detect the clock's illness. I need to find a cure for the disease so that the clock can have life and function again.
16: Hugo's workstation looks like a mix between a clock junkyard and an operating table. It's quite impressive to watch Hugo's agility and finesse with these devices. Hugo says his parents moved from the rural countryside to the Tepito neighborhood more than 50 years ago.
17: My mom began selling watch batteries, traps and pins from this very stand. When I was off from school on Saturdays and Sundays, I would help her out and pay attention to how she would change out the batteries. Customers would come and ask me to change the batteries, and sometimes the clocks wouldn't work. So every time that they asked me why it wasn't working, that sense of curiosity of how a clock functions took root.
16: Curiosity quickly transformed into obsession.
17: Here in the Tepito market, there are many clockmakers. I would go and ask them, how do I repair this clock? How do I oil it up? How can I identify if a clock is wind-up, automatic, or is high-end? They would just tell me, oh, we don't teach people. And they didn't want to teach me. So one day, without the help of anyone, I took apart one of the devices from my collection of old clocks. I had like 10 of that same clock model. I went out and bought some tweezers, screwdrivers, and I took it apart and tried to put it back together again. In the process, I broke the hands, all the wheels, and the machine's gears. However, I had those other devices just like it. Little by little, after taking them apart and putting them back together again, I finally put one device completely back together.
16: Hugo would later get an opportunity by chance. he stumbled upon a flyer advertising the clockmaker's technical college, located at the time in the Swiss embassy in Mexico City. Hugo applied and was accepted.
17: I remember that in that school, the classmates would say, when I finish this course, I am going to go to my father's company or my father's jewelry store. I would tell them that it was great that they had that opportunity, but I didn't have anyone to help me out like that.
16: Hugo says he quickly moved to the top of his class, and his teachers wanted his talent, hiring him to do side work for their stores of high-end, brand-name watches. However, Hugo had wider horizons and ambitions on his mind.
17: In the school, there was a lot of talk about Switzerland. They spoke a lot about Switzerland because there were a lot of photos of the country, of its mountains, the Swiss cross, and the teachers would always talk about the Swiss companies, the Swiss manufacturers. So one left the school with the idea of going there, because all the techniques they teach, you are Swiss.
16: The dream of going to Switzerland did materialize for Hugo. He was invited to undertake a course for clockmakers there. So he says he sold off in bulk a collection of valuable clocks at a fraction of their price to a friend. That money was just enough to cover his travel expenses.
17: I first arrived to London for 2 days, and it was marvelous. Let me tell you that when we went into the train station, when we came out at the station Westminster, I remember walking out and the first thing I saw was something impressive. I saw the famous Big Ben clock of London.
16: Hugo proudly displays on his table his certificate from a clockmaking institute in Switzerland. He is not humble in how he describes the importance of being trained in what is considered by his colleagues to be such a prestigious place.
17: Recently, I was talking to a friend about clockmaking, and he said to me that he also went to Switzerland. He showed me some photos, and I told him that it was great that he went to the country and had the chance to travel. But let me tell you something. It's not the same being on the inside compared to being on the outside. I was on the inside, in the installations taking the course. I told him that he was on the outside. He never was on the inside. It's not the same.
16: Yet Hugo does have humility. He was offered jobs at some of the biggest and most prestigious watchmaking companies in the world. But instead, he chose to return to his small stand, here in the same area where his mother used to sell merchandise on the footpath.
17: I did have the opportunity to stay in Switzerland, but I didn't want to stay because my idea was to go just to learn how to be a clockmaker. I returned to Mexico with a much more open and wider mentality. After having had worked in clock companies, in many brand name firms, and for having gone to Switzerland and all of that, well, I continue here in my market stall. The truth is that in this store, this street stand, things aren't bad. I can't complain. I feel proud to be from Tepito. And thanks to my mother and this market stall, thanks to this neighborhood, I am who I am. And I'm happy with what I have. And that's the most important thing, right? One doesn't need to seek out happiness in other places. Happiness should come from within one's self.
16: As Hugo winds to the correct hour of my now repaired watch, he ends our conversation with the saying.
17: The cheapest watch worth 20 pesos gives you the same hour that a million peso watch does. It gives you the same hour.
15: Hugo Bautista speaking to Clayton Conn in 2017. That's all for today. Thank you for passing the time with us. I'm India Rackerson. The producer is Andrea Rangecroft. We'll see you soon.
18: BBC World Service and now history told by the people who were there. It's Witness History with me, Rachel Naylor. I'm taking you back to when the Holy Grail of shipwrecks was discovered off the coast of Colombia. Treasure on board is thought to be worth an estimated $18 billion, but there's still an international dispute over who owns it. This is the story of the San Jose. It's September 2011 and Colombian President Juan Manuel Santos is at a reception at the Colombian Embassy in New York. He's approached by a mysterious white-bearded man. He claims to have found the legendary San Jose shipwreck, which has been famous in Colombia since it sank 300 years ago.
19: He looks a bit like a hippie. I thought he was, another treasure hunter, and I didn't want to see him.
18: After all, he's not the first to say he knows where it is. But there's something intriguing about him. So the president reluctantly agrees to speak to him.
19: With the condition that he would not take more than 3 minutes of my time. He talks very, very fast, and he's very knowledgeable, but a bit strange. He said, I've been searching for the San Jose almost all my life. This is my passion, this is my life. And I discovered that there is a key called the Admiral's Key near Cartagena that did not appear in any map that I had previously studied. And if that is true, if that key exists, then I know where the San Jose is.
18: The man making this bold claim is Roger Dooley, a Cuban-American maritime archaeologist. He says he found this antique map in the world's biggest library, the Library of Congress in Washington, D.C. Roger shows the president a copy, where four tiny X's mark the spot. It sounds too good to be true, but why is he telling the president? He cuts to the chase. He needs funding, as well as the government's permission. The president sends him to speak to his culture minister, Mariana Garces, who is also dubious. But she looks into it and says,
19: you know, for the first time, I think this is serious. I think he has very important information and that he is for real.
18: This is huge news. The San Jose and its booty of gold, silver and emeralds worth billions of dollars has been missing since it sank in 1708. The Spanish galleon was sailing from Colombia to Spain when a British warship intercepted it and attempted to seize her treasure. But they fired a cannonball into the gunpowder stores by mistake. The San Jose blew up and sank within minutes. More than 300 years later, the president authorizes Roger to lead an expedition to find it, with help from the Colombian Navy and American experts who helped discover the Titanic. The search starts in June 2015 in the Buru Peninsula, using a yellow unmanned underwater vehicle shaped like a torpedo.
19: They made an area where it could possibly be, and so they started searching with some submarines. They went through half this area and didn't find anything.
18: That is, until months later, on the 27th of November, when the president is working in Paris. He gets a phone call to say they found the San Jose.
19: I said, oh my God. I was thrilled. I knew that it was big news. Many of my predecessors had tried. But at the same time, I said, don't get very excited. Think about the correct way to proceed.
18: And where was it found?
19: It was found not very far from where the president of Colombia has a small island to go and rest, called the Tesoro Island, near Cartagena.
18: Tesoro, coincidentally, means treasure. But the exact coordinates remain a state secret. A week later, the president returns to Colombia and announces the discovery on Twitter, writing, Gran noticia, encontramos el galleon San Jose. Well, great news, we found the San Jose galleon. The day after, he holds a press conference.
20: 307 años después de su hundimiento.
21: 307 years after it was sunk, we have found, without any shadow of a doubt, the San Jose galleon.
20: El galeón San José.
19: I told the world what we had found, and we showed some of the pictures that were taken, which were very clear, very interesting. As a matter of fact, one of the proofs that it was the San Jose was some kind of seal that one of the canyons had. And you could see it in the picture.
18: The news and the images of her bronze guns cast with dolphins make headlines around the world, including on CBS in the US.
22: Treasure hunters have called it the holy grail of shipwrecks, and now it's been found. Colombia says it has located the Spanish galleon San Jose and its cargo, sunken treasure that could be worth billions. Now the Colombian and Spanish governments, as well as a U.S. salvage company, are fighting over who has legal claim to all that loot.
19: The Spanish have always said that these galleons are from Spain. But I started asking around experts, and the easiest interpretation of who owns it, the person who finds it, it's his. So that was the position that we took.
18: But not everyone agrees. Not only did the Spanish say it was theirs, some historians said the shipwreck shouldn't be recovered at all. They argued that the San Jose should be treated like a graveyard, as around 600 people drowned when the ship went down.
19: There was a big discussion here in Colombia. Some of them said, no, leave it there. It's the only way to preserve it is to not touch it, which we thought, well, it's a bit illogical with such a discovery not to do anything.
18: The president felt so strongly about this, he even passed a law saying as such, the Submerged Patrimony Law, which defines sunken ships in Colombian waters as national heritage. Today, it's not just Colombia and Spain who are fighting over it. A US salvage company claimed they found the San Jose in the 1980s and have launched a lawsuit against Colombia. Indigenous groups from Bolivia and Peru have also waded in, saying they're entitled to some of the treasure, as it was mined by the forced labour of their ancestors. But 11 years and three presidents later, the San Jose remains 600 metres below the surface on the seabed. Last year, despite the ongoing dispute, the first objects were recovered, including a cannon, three coins and a porcelain cup. They are now in a conservation laboratory run by the Colombian government.
19: Supposed to be the galleon that had the most amount of richness that any galleon has had in the history of the world. So we have said, and I have said, this in fact belongs to humanity and we should recover it. The plan was to build a museum in Cartagena for the people of the world to go and see.
18: How do you feel about it being discovered during your presidency?
19: Now I brag about it. Now I say, well, we discovered the San Jose, but it was, in a way, pure luck. In the sense of Roger Dooley appearing and my meeting with him in New York and getting the right people. When I look back and people tell me, well, your legacy, and I said, well, the peace in Colombia, the Nobel Peace Prize, we brought down poverty. But I always say that we discovered the San Jose. I now mention it as an achievement. I do want and I dream of seeing the San Jose recovered. And then I can look back and say that was discovered during my government. And that would give me a lot of satisfaction. It would be a good thing for my ego.
18: Juan Manuel Santos was president of Colombia between 2010 and 2018. He was speaking to me, Rachel Naylor, for Witness History.
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6: Hello, welcome to the newsroom. I'm Ankur Desai. A car filled with explosives crashes into a mosque in Pakistan. The explosion kills at least 16, including several police. South Korea's president stands up to intense pressure from Donald Trump to deploy troops to his war in Iran. And chaos in Spain's North African territory of Ceuta. Police move hundreds of migrants away from beaches to a new camp. South Africa's president appoints a task force to investigate a surge in violence against women after the death of 9 women in just 2 months in Johannesburg.
23: I'm hoping for a change in our country. There's been a lot of failures from the authorities. Ladies, I can't even walk around. They say that we are not safe. Kidnappers take them during the day.
6: Russians head to the polls in parliamentary elections, which feature no effective opposition to the Kremlin and its war on Ukraine. And after yet another flop, UK politicians will examine how British songs and artists are selected for the Eurovision Song Contest. It follows this update.
13: BBC News with Moira Alderson. An explosion at a mosque in Khorhat in northwestern Pakistan has killed at least 16 people and wounded more than 30. Several officers are among the dead.

0: President Lee Jae-myung says he won't send troops to help the U.S. in its war with Iran, resisting growing pressure from the Trump administration. Mr. Lee said there would be no military intervention, but he was considering deploying assets to support commercial vessels in the Strait of Hormuz.
1: There won't be deployment that would involve or enter war. I can tell you that very clearly. There will be no involvement or intervention in the war. We will not carry out any form of troop dispatch or deployment of military assets of that kind. We have upheld this principle until now, and this principle will remain unchanged into the future.
0: Donald Trump has singled out South Korea for criticism, accusing it of insufficient support despite its dependence on Middle East oil. Police in Spain's North African territory of Ceuta have moved hundreds of migrants from the beaches to the port area where a tent city has been set up. There was a chaotic start to the operation. Police fired rubber bullets into the air and struck several migrants with batons. Thousands of incomers are still sleeping rough out of 70,000 who flooded across the border in July. Unrest has broken out in Minna, the capital of Nigeria's Niger state, following the deaths of 37 teenagers in the custody of the Nigeria Security and Civil Defence Corps. They'd been arrested for illegal mining. Reports suggest they suffocated due to overcrowding in detention. Makwachi Okafor reports from Lagos.
2: Police say protests have continued since Thursday, with officers trying to restore order. Angry miners and relatives of those who have been killed have been attacking public buildings and buses. The BBC has seen damaged cars and property. Eyewitnesses say police used tear gas to disperse protesters. Nigeria Civil Defense Corps said it arrested more than 50 people for alleged illegal mining. It confirmed 33 deaths in detention and says an investigation is on the way. But public media, citing residents, say the true number could be higher. Relatives say they had tried to secure the release of those detained.
0: BBC News. South Africa's President Cyril Ramaphosa has assembled a special team to help investigate a recent spate of murders. The bodies of nine women have been found east of Johannesburg over 2 months. The killings have caused widespread fear and anxiety. Officials in Mindanao in the southern Philippines say a 16-year-old student has opened fire at a secondary school, killing at least two fellow students and himself. Four of the eight wounded are reported to be critical. Lisa Tambunan reports.
3: Authorities say the student, a grade 9 pupil at Banga National High School in South Cotabato, warned his friends that he planned the attack right after lunch. Rescuers were alerted to the incident by 2 p.m. local time. Officials say the shooter killed at least two classmates before turning the weapon on himself, while multiple others are being treated in hospital. Although gun crime is not uncommon in the Philippines, school shootings are rare, yet today marks the third deadly campus incident since June.
0: The family of a Scottish Sikh activist who spent almost a decade in prison in India without conviction say he's been granted bail. Jagdal Singh Johal was arrested in 2017, accused of having a role in a series of killings of prominent figures, which he denies. He was acquitted last year in one case in which he was accused of funding a militant separatist group. His arrest in India has been described by the UN as arbitrary detention, and Mr. Johal says he's been tortured. India has denied this. The billionaire investor and philanthropist Warren Buffett has stepped down as chairman of Berkshire Hathaway, the firm he took control of in 1965. Under his leadership, the US textile manufacturing business grew into a vast conglomerate worth more than $1 trillion. Writing to shareholders, the 96-year-old said leading Berkshire Hathaway had been the privilege of a lifetime, but Father Time always wins. That's the latest BBC News.
4: Hello, you're listening to the newsroom from the BBC World Service with me, Ankur Desai. Welcome to the programme. We start in Pakistan, where an attack on a mosque in the northwest has left at least 16 people dead, including five policemen. The attackers rammed a vehicle packed with explosives into the building in the Kohat district of Khyber Pakhtunkhwa. Let's speak to our correspondent Caroline Davies in Islamabad live to get the latest. Caroline, what more do we know so far? There have been reports of a gun battle with the attackers. Do we know if it's still ongoing?
5: So this is information that we're getting through a police official in the area. We've been told that, as you say, that there were 11 civilians that have been killed, five police officers. The same official has also said that during the process of that gun battle that they had managed to kill six.

0: of the attackers. Now, what we've been told by this official was that this was a vehicle that had been laden with explosives and drove into and exploded at the mosque. We've heard from AP news agency as well. They are saying that close to that mosque, there was also a building that was used to house police officials. And now this explosion was pretty substantial, according to the AP news agency. We've also heard that around 40 people have been injured, taken to a nearby hospital for treatment as well. So the total that we have been told so far is 22 dead, including these six attackers. At this stage, we're still waiting to have confirmation of a particular group, if any group has claimed this particular attack. So there is still further information waiting to come in from the officials.
1: Caroline, do we know if this particular area in Pakistan is known for militant attacks?
0: So this particular district, Khawat District, is not particularly known for having these sorts of militant attacks, but neighbouring districts are, and often in Khyber Pakhtunkhwa, we do often hear reports about these sorts of incidents of security officials often being killed. We get reports from the authorities here in Pakistan saying that militants have been killed. That often, quite often, near to the border with Afghanistan. And in general, across Khyber Pakhtunkhwa, we have seen quite a lot of militant attacks, and those numbers have not been decreasing over the last few years.
1: Has there been any reaction from the authorities there?
0: We have heard from Pakistan's Prime Minister, we've heard from Pakistan's President. There's been condoning of this sort of attack. And at this stage, because there's not been a group that's claimed it, we haven't yet heard subsequent information from those authorities about what they think has happened. However, as well as the condemnation, there's obviously been acknowledgement and sympathies for those who have lost their lives in this attack, and calls for more information about what exactly happened.
1: Okay, Caroline, for now we'll leave it there because we're still in the early stages of trying to understand what's happened there. But for now, thank you so much. That's Caroline Davies there, our correspondent in Islamabad. President Trump has made no secret of his fury at US allies that have failed to give military support to the conflict with Iran. Now South Korea has ruled out sending any troops, despite coming under pressure in recent weeks. However, President Lee Jae-myung says he is considering sending assets to support South Korean commercial vessels in the Strait of Hormuz. Our correspondent in Seoul is Jake Kwon.
2: I was in the room when President Lee Jae-myung held a press conference, and of course the burning question on all of our mind was whether he will send any military assets to the Strait of Hormuz and potentially Iran to help with the American war effort there. And what he was saying was that it is going to be his principle that South Korean military will not be involved in the war that President Trump has started. But he still had left a door open for any kind of other assets to help with support operation in the area. He pointed out that there's already a South Korean destroyer in the Middle East that has been helping out with anti-piracy operation. It has been helping South Korean ships escort them through the Red Sea already. So he said that their scope could be expanded to help South Korean ships traverse more safely.
1: And Jake, just to expand on that, what precisely did he want in terms of military help from South Korea?
2: Well, President Trump didn't exactly spell it out, but what he did say was that, you know, he was disappointed at South Korea for not giving him a hand with what he called a very easy military operation. Now, when you speak to the experts, they have said that perhaps this means, you know, helping with getting rid of the mines in the Strait of Hormuz or helping other, you know, oil tankers or other ships traverse through the Strait of Hormuz by escorting them, all the way up to, you know, perhaps even helping with anti-drone or anti-missile operations. South Korea does produce some state-of-the-art missiles that can shoot down drones as well as missile. It is already selling them to UAE and Saudi Arabia. So, you know, these are different helps that South Korea could potentially provide. Now, the problem is that, you know, South Korean constitution does forbid it from entering any war of aggression. And of course, this is a very unpopular proposition from President Trump.
1: And Seoul has to, I suppose, tread carefully on this matter, Jake, because we've seen that President Trump has ratcheted up pressure in recent weeks and months. He scaled down military exercises, and he's had a lot of warm words for North Korea's leader, too.
2: He has. I mean, you know, he said that this was unrelated to, you know, what's happening with South Korea, but it really seemed like he was punishing South Korea for not giving him a hand with Iran. He's kind of insistence that he has good relationship with North Korea, the sudden pulling out from the joint exercise with South Korea. These were all aimed at kind of turning up the heat against South Korea. And South Korea is in the middle of a critical trade negotiation with the United States. So there's a lot at the stake for South Korea. And it is really stuck between a rock and a hard place, because on one hand, it wants to appease Washington. It has already pledged to put in $350 billion in investment into manufacturing sector of America. At the same time, it has a diplomatic relationship that it wants to preserve with Iran. You know, South Korea used to have a business relationship. South Korea still gets, some 60% of its oil from the Middle East. So South Korea is hoping that, once this is all over, it can go back to how it was before.
1: Jake Kwon there in Seoul. Now to the Spanish territory of Ceuta in North Africa. You could hear the sound of police firing shots in the air as they struggle to contain crowds of people. The authorities have been moving hundreds of migrants from beaches to the port area where tents have been set up. Tens of thousands of migrants crossed from neighbouring Morocco to Ceuta in late July. At least 100 people died during the crossing. The most migrants returned. Several thousand remain in the territory. Many of them have been sleeping on beaches. Let's get more on this with our global affairs reporter, Sebastian Usher, who joins me now. Sebastian, I guess just tell us a bit more then about this operation to move the migrants, as we were hearing there.
3: Yeah, this was one of the first big operations to try to move the migrants who have taken residence, if you can call it that, on the beaches in Ceuta, around 3,000. So that started early in the morning. Now, there was a pretty tight route towards the port area where tents have been set up. But there aren't enough tents for the number of people who are on the beaches, which it's not the whole amount of migrants in any case, but are still in Ceuta. So I think that's why there was a lot of pushing and jostling and rush. At the start, people wanted to ensure that they could get one of those places. Also, minors, and there's a lot of younger men who are there, would be put somewhere else. So I think they wanted to ensure that they could stay with whoever they had, either gone with or struck a relationship with since. So as you heard, shots were fired, rubber bullets were fired in the air. Police, backed up by the Spanish military, used batons at a certain point, was brought under control. So this operation has been finished for now, but it's only, a partial effort to try and solve the crisis that continues.
1: How do people, Seb, in the territory in Ceuta feel about what's happening? What's their view on what's been happening?
3: Not happy at all, you can imagine. I mean, originally, the more than 70,000 people who crossed, that was a huge issue. It has happened before, but not to that extent. And the fact that there are still, we don't know the numbers, but maybe up to 10,000, maybe a bit more of migrants still there, sleeping rough, often in very difficult conditions. There have been protests by people in Ceuta against this, demanding that they are sent back to Morocco, where most of them came from, that the Spanish government does more. This is partly a response to that, that this is being done. But I say it's a temporary salve. There are also some local initiatives to try to help people. I mean, as you say, these are vulnerable young people, many of them teenagers. So there's a sense that they are in a very difficult situation themselves. So there are some local groups who've been trying to give them food and some aid as well.
1: Okay. Very, very briefly, the Spanish Prime Minister, Pedro Sanchez, the impact on him and the chaotic transfer that we've seen?
3: Huge. I mean, this won't help that. He's had a real big political crisis over this. He was seen both in Spain and in Europe as being too lenient over the whole migration issue. So there's been big pushback from this. His ratings have fallen. He gets a lot of flack from the right-wing opposition, but from other elements within Spain as well. This, as I say, these scenes, what's happened today, won't be seen as really doing anything about that.
1: Okay, for now, thank you. Sebastian Usher there, our Global Affairs reporter. You're listening to The Newsroom from the BBC World Service. People in Russia are voting in the first parliamentary election since Russia's full-scale invasion of Ukraine. Surprises are not expected. The poll is set to deliver another parliament dominated by the party of power, United Russia, and a House of MPs fiercely loyal to Vladimir Putin. Critics dismiss the voters as neither free nor fair. These people in Moscow told the BBC the outcome won't have any impact on their lives.
4: To be fair, I don't think it will change in particular. I think it would be pretty much the same.
5: I think a lot of people in our country wants change, but we haven't any instruments for this. We haven't voices. We haven't voice.
1: The Kremlin has dismissed critics of the poll. A spokesperson recently said, "We have our own political system, our own political process." Moscow is expected to use the poll to claim that most Russians back President Putin and the war. BBC Russian's Liza Vogt gave me some more context from Berlin.
6: So I think there's little doubt about the outcome of the election, given all the meaningful opposition to Vladimir Putin and to the ruling party. United Russia just simply wasn't allowed to participate in this election. There's little intrigue about which party is going to come second, but the differences between those parties are mostly cosmetic because all of them have at some point pledged their loyalty to the Kremlin and to Vladimir Putin.
1: Lisa, is there any level of a supposed opposition being expressed at all?
6: Virtually none. One of the oldest Russian party called Yabloko, which means an apple in Russian, was going to run in this election, and they were campaigning under the slogan for peace. And at some point, it seemed to have attracted lots and lots of attention, especially coming from young people on social media. But in the end, the Central Election Commission barred them from participating. And the Russian opposition in exile has offered conflicting guidance to those who opposed the war and Vladimir Putin on what to do this election. But all parties on the ballot essentially support Vladimir Putin's policies and, at the end of the day, the war in Ukraine.
1: Lisa, how about the people in Russia? What about their thoughts on the conflict with Ukraine? Will this factor in how they vote in any way?
6: I mean, the war in Ukraine is obviously, as you can imagine, the main issue concerning people, yet the parties running for the office, they're not really offering any alternative solution to this war because, like, for instance, most of the parties, they include candidates who participated in the invasion of Ukraine, who fought in Ukraine. Essentially, for some of them, for these people, for these veterans, you know, like, these elections offer a path, you know, to power, a path in Russian politics. So certainly this is the issue that I think, like, most people would like to see on the ballot, but that's just not happening.
1: And it's a very difficult process to analyze. There are a lot of critics who say that it's not really free and fair. And we heard some voices just a short while ago saying, well, we actually have no voice in this election.
6: I think this is certainly how most people feel. And you got to understand that the parliament, just like its role in Russian politics, has been steadily declining over the past decades. And I doubt that many people, they can actually name more than 10 or 15 MPs.
1: Next to South Africa, where the president, Cyril Ramaphosa, has formed a task force to investigate a spate of brutal killings of women that has sparked a nationwide debate over women's safety. 9 bodies of women have been found in the east of Johannesburg over the past 2 months. Pumza Fulani in Johannesburg has more.
7: The gruesome murders are causing fear and anxiety for many women in South Africa. While the police have confirmed that there are concerning similarities in the bruising on some of the bodies, they've said it's too early to say for sure if this is the work of one person, a group of men, or a copycat. South Africa's President Cyril Ramaphosa has assembled a special team which includes government ministers. Their job is to make sure that the investigations get the resources needed and a high priority. South Africa has one of the highest rates of gender-based violence in the world. At the same time, prosecutions are low and trials often take years to conclude, something critics say needs to be addressed urgently.
1: One of the women killed was Elizabeth Mosela-Gomo, a 38-year-old mother who disappeared after leaving her home for a run. Her death has triggered an outpouring of grief and outrage. Fellow runners across the country have dedicated their daily runs to her in remembrance. Lesiba Molefe was one of Elizabeth's regular running mates.
8: She went for a run on Wednesday and she never returned home. Elizabeth was like a candle. She would burn herself just to give other people light. You give Elizabeth a simple hi, she would return it back with a big, huge, beautiful smile. I'm hoping for a change in our country. There's been a lot of failures from the authorities, and we, as young people, we've been quiet. I'm hoping that the same commotion in remembrance of our sister, we can do it as young people again and try and correct the country. Because the feeling around the country right now, it's so sad that ladies can't even walk around. in the corridors. I've heard them in my workplace, you know, wherever we are, they say that we are not safe because it's not about walking in groups. This thing happened in a day. Kidnappers take them during the day.
1: Nasiba Molefe. Protests are gripping countries around the globe as the price of oil continues to rise. From Nigeria to Syria and Pakistan, people are reacting to their energy costs soaring. Here's the sound of some of those protests worldwide. Our chief international correspondent, Lise Doucette, told us more about the impact around the world.
9: It's really stunning. It goes from Southeast Asia, and in the Philippines, the transport workers are taking to the street. In Vietnam, taxi drivers are calling for protests. In the Middle East, in Syria, which saw some of the worst protests, anger flaring in many cities, fires being set alight on highways. The authorities there announced staggering increases as high as 40% to buy fuel or gas. In Europe, in Portugal, business leaders and workers marching to the prime minister's residence. And then you go to Latin America, Guatemala. There, the protests turn violent, police being shot and wounded. So this is just the beginning. And this has been going on for many months. Remember, it was way back in June where the U.S. And Iran signed what was called a memorandum of understanding. They optimistically predicted a 60-day window to end this war. And in so many places, there's not been protests yet here in Britain or in the United States, but the grumbling has started. The pain is tightening. And it is going to have some people are suffering. This is truly a global crisis, amplified by local grievances, all linked to that vital commodity, which affects all of our lives. It's the price of not just fuel and gas, but the price of food in our fridges and on our tables.
1: Lise Doucette. To Nigeria, where protests have broken out after 37 people accused of illegal mining in north central Nigeria died in custody. The Civil Defence Force in Borgu in Niger State rounded up the miners on Tuesday and their bodies were discovered 2 days later. An official investigation is underway after claims that poor conditions at the detention centre were to blame. Ibrahim Mohammed's brother was one of the men who died in custody.
10: We woke up to the news that our younger brothers had died. They only went out to look for a way to earn a living and provide food for their families. Now they're dead. We are appealing to the government to help us. We want the government to investigate what happened and ensure justice for our brothers and our family.
1: Our correspondent in Lagos, Simi Jaloso, has more.
11: 37 suspected illegal miners died while in the custody of the Nigeria Security and Civil Defense Corps. So they are a federal paramilitary agency in charge of protecting national infrastructure. These 37 people were arrested on Tuesday and Wednesday, and then their bodies were discovered early yesterday morning. So they were only in detention for about 1 to 2 days. Now, the local Security and Civil Defense Corps had initially said that they had died due to a suspected diphtheria outbreak, but the national head of the Corps has said that the cause of their deaths is yet to be established and that an investigation will be underway into their conditions, when they were arrested, the condition in which they were detained, and whether they were given any medical attention. So illegal mining is quite common in Nigeria, especially in areas with a lot of minerals like gold, and Nigerian state agencies and security agencies have been routinely cracking down on suspected illegal miners. They say that the money they get from illegal mining has been used to fuel banditry, has been used to fuel insecurity, which are issues that the country is really grappling with. They also say illegal mining takes away billions in revenue from the economy and destroys the environment. But the families of people who have been arrested during these crackdowns have said that the authorities need to show better caution and treat people with more care. One father told the BBC that his son had told him that he was detained with 65 other people in one poorly ventilated cell, and that his son said that he saw people faint and slump and struggle to breathe. So there'll be a lot of interest in the outcome of this investigation.
1: Simi Jaloso reporting from Lagos. Next, to Europe's favourite music competition, Eurovision. Yeah. That's the United Kingdom's 2026 entry by Look Mum No Computer, which was the latest in a long line of British flops in the contest, finishing last with just 1 point. The Eurovision Song Contest is a wildly popular yearly competition in which national pride is displayed in full force, generally only matched in sporting competitions. And with regular accusations that politics, cultural and regional influence the scoring system, Brits are wondering just why they do so badly year after year. Well, now a committee of British MPs is going to investigate. Our entertainment correspondent, Lizo Mzimba, has more.
12: Well, it's not just Look Mum No Computer this year. In 2021, James Newman also came last, that time getting the dreaded null point. And in 2023, Maymoula only did slightly better, coming second from last. Now, these kind of performances have frustrated the British public for years. And now it seems that MPs on the Digital Culture, Media and Sports Select Committee have become equally frustrated. The act that represents the UK is chosen by the BBC, and so it's expected individuals from the BBC will be called to give evidence in Parliament before that committee of cross-party MPs. Now, the committee's chair, Dame Caroline Dynage, has told BBC News, "We want to get to the bottom of who chooses our entrant, on what basis, and whether our dismal record of achievements in recent years, Sam Ryder to one side, is the result of bad song choice, weak performance, or something else." The hearing is expected to take place within the coming months. And once that hearing takes place and the evidence is heard, it's expected that the committee will produce a short report containing recommendations to the BBC about how it chooses songs and acts for Eurovision.
1: Our entertainment correspondent, Lizo Mzimba. Let's give you a quick reminder of our headlines before we leave. A car full of explosives has been rammed into a mosque in northwestern Pakistan, with the ensuing explosion killing at least 16 people, including several police. And there's been chaos in Spain's North African territory of Ceuta, where police have been moving hundreds of migrants away from beaches to a new camp. Thanks for listening to The Newsroom from the BBC World Service, with me, Ankur Desai, and from the team.
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16: Coming up next on Business Daily, we're taking stock of a business week in which the headlines around AI felt more like a sci-fi film than the business news. Our guests in the US and Europe will break down the calls to slow development and look at how regulators might respond. We'll also talk borrowing costs as the US Federal Reserve blinks, and hear how ABBA seemed to play an unlikely part in recent elections in Sweden. All that after the latest world news.
17: BBC News with Moira Alderson. Police in northwestern Pakistan say 16 people have been killed in a car bomb attack in the Kohat district of Khyber Pakhtunkhwa. A vehicle loaded with explosives rammed into a mosque during Friday prayers. The dead include 11 civilians and 5 police officers. South Korea's President Lee Jae-myung says he won't be sending troops to help the US in its war in Iran, defying growing pressure from the Trump administration. But Mr. Lee said he was considering deploying assets to help support South Korean vessels in the Strait of Hormuz. There were chaotic scenes as police in Ceuta began moving hundreds of migrants from the beaches to the port area of Spain's North African territory, where a tent city has sprung up. 70,000, mostly Moroccans, flooded across the border in a sudden surge in late July. The European Union has accused the Kremlin of using repression to deprive voters of a genuine choice in Russia's first parliamentary election since the full-scale invasion of Ukraine. A spokesman said the exclusion of any opposition showed the deepening erosion of democracy in Russia. The Russian authorities have seized the businesses and assets of the Swiss food giant Nestlé and three French groups, seeking to justify the move by the fact that they represented unfriendly countries allied with Ukraine. Their Russian operations are being transferred to a newly created company headed by a Russian Interior Ministry general. A 16-year-old student has opened fire at a secondary school in the southern Philippines, killing at least two fellow students before turning the gun on himself. And the billionaire investor and philanthropist Warren Buffett has stepped down as chairman of Berkshire Hathaway. In a letter to shareholders, the 96-year-old American leading the US conglomerate had been the privilege of a lifetime, but Father Time always wins. That's the latest BBC News.
16: Hello and welcome to Business Daily from the BBC World Service. I'm Will Bain, where we're taking stock of a business week that feels a lot more like the start of a sci-fi film.
18: AI in general is good.
19: 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Always has.
20: There's got to be some kind of truth to it.
21: It is being developed at a very alarming speed.
16: Trust the general public to take complete civilization annihilation in their stride in a park in Washington there. Our guests this week on the programme are Rima Rahman, the White House and politics editor for Bloomberg Government in Washington, D.C., and Katrin Kilos, author and columnist for the Swedish financial broadcaster EFN, is joining us from London, where she works through the week. Hello, guys. Thanks for being on the programme.
22: Hi. Hello, thank you.
16: Rima, did you have a more perhaps dramatic take than our very calm BBC listeners who were there in a park in Washington, D.C., responding to everything that was coming out from the big AI firms this week?
22: You know, I think there's a kind of general consensus as well, sort of joking about it, but also thinking, well, you know, if that's the case, then kind of shrugging their shoulders at it and thinking, well, maybe I'll skip the gym today and have that extra cookie. Why not?
16: Well, that's the thing here, Katrin, isn't it? And it's really well summed up in that sort of 15 seconds or so we played of people where they're trying to brush it off, but they also are a bit like, maybe if it is really serious, well, exactly as Rima says, well, I can't do anything about it.
22: Yeah, and I think the headlines are a bit confusing. You see Anthropic researcher believes more than 10% chance AI could, quote, kill all humans, end of quote. I mean, I think you do think, how did they land at that number? You know, it's very specific. Why 10%? Why not go for 10.4? I think it's hard to conceptualize. But I mean, obviously, from a European perspective, I mean, we like to regulate things here. And the European instinct is, you know, if the people building the technology are themselves telling us there is a non-zero risk of losing control of it completely, then perhaps governments shouldn't simply say, you know, well, the market will sort this out. But I also think Europe needs to understand that AI is not a toaster. I mean, we're very good at product regulation, but this is not something that you can check at the factory gate, oh, this is safe, and just send it out. It's a different thing. And I think all of these unknowns make it hard for people to grasp these risks. And therefore they brush it off, as we heard in the parking lot.
16: Well, we're going to get into all of that there. The risks, the potential for regulation, what everybody's saying about it on this edition of Taking Stock from Business Daily. Yeah, welcome back to the programme. As we say, it's been the story of the week. The increasingly loud, sometimes pretty stark warnings from inside the AI industry, which I guess has been the unusual bit about it, about the dangers AI might already and in the future be posing towards us. It all started, if we take you right back to the weekend, three of the biggest names in AI, Elon Musk with his SpaceX company and Grok chatbot, of course, Sam Altman of ChatGPT, the owner of OpenAI, joining calls from the boss of Claude maker Anthropic, Dario Amodei, to slow development of AI to allow regulators to catch up a bit. That was quickly followed by claims, as Katrin was just mentioning, from one of Anthropic's former staffers, Jacob Coxon, telling us here at the BBC at the weekend, researchers were genuinely frightened about the speed of its advancements and what it could mean for humanity. One of the co-founders of Anthropic, Jack Clark, spoke to our colleague Faisal Islam, and he said AI companies should be forced to create and use kill switches to keep rogue AI agents in check.
23: If we continue as we are,
0: which is basically a broadly totally unregulated industry developing incredibly powerful technology that is getting much, much smarter all the time, likely soon smarter than people, then I think that we are rolling dice with immense risks. And the point is, we have to change the course of this industry. We have to get a policy regime in place that allows us to have greater control over the industry and a better understanding of the safety and security. And then you can reduce that chance of there being a major risk to society.
2: And just a couple of hours before we all gathered to chat, Mustafa Saliman, the head of AI at Microsoft, had this warning to our colleagues at the BBC a little bit earlier on this morning about what he feared might happen if more regulation wasn't in place.
3: The danger is that if we train these systems to imitate the idea that they have feelings or that they suffer, then we'll be at loggerheads with them and they'll conflict with our desire to control them, to align them, and to have them benefit humanity.
2: Regulation then. Catherine's already joked about a bit of a passion here in Europe for that. What are the chances of multilateral cross-country agreement on guardrails on the industry whose investors want a return on their multi-billion dollar investments that we've talked about plenty of times on the programme previously? Fairly slim, if the US president is to be believed.
23: They're just playing right into the hands of a lot of people that don't want to see it happen, and that could be political people, and it could also be China. And we're not going to let that happen. It's a hoax. And
24: you're right. We're not going to let that happen, sir.
23: The robots will not be taken over. The whole thing is a hoax.
2: With everything that's gone on, really, and the kind of level of what's being chatted about feels almost science fiction. That right up there with it, right? That's Jensen Huang at the back end of that clip that we heard. Boss of NVIDIA, one of the world's biggest chip makers, putting President Trump on speakerphone there in the middle of a podcast recording. You were saying Washington was losing its mind about it. Does that kind of illustrate it a bit?
25: It truly does. The politics around this has also created some very strange bedfellows. One example is we had an event here in Washington in which that was headlined by Senator Bernie Sanders, who's obviously a pretty notable, very left-leaning lawmaker, and Steve Bannon, who is a former Trump advisor. And they were on the same side in terms of calling for regulations. It is increasingly rare for there to be a bipartisan coalescing around just about anything here these days. And so that is something that really did surprise me this week in terms of who was landing on the same side and it being people from opposite parties, while you have the president emphatically saying there should be no regulations whatsoever. There's no problem here. People are blowing this out of proportion.
2: Where do you sit on it, Rima, on the kind of cynicism scale, if you like? Because a lot of people, particularly on the Republican end of things in the United States, saying, oh, well, of course the companies are talking about this because they want a bit more kind of control, that there's a cynicism here that only these big companies want this, want the slowdown so that they can shape what those regulations look like. Do you buy that?
25: I do to an extent. There's another kind of wonky component to this. The Anthropic CEO is asking for some antitrust waivers so that the companies can kind of get together to form some of these regulations. And that has had cold water spilled on it almost immediately. Multiple lawmakers on both sides of the aisle have said, like, no way we're going to do that. There's a lot of just sort of ideas like that being put out there that people are just kind of not taking to. It's very difficult to kind of wrap your head around just what's going on here. I mean, AI itself is nebulous and difficult to understand exactly what it is. So I think that component is a reason for some of the cynicism and not taking it seriously, because it is something that is so difficult to understand.
2: Catherine?
22: Yeah. I mean, I think it's funny how the stock market reacted, but not reacted that much.
2: Hmm.
22: Yes, it's the end of the world, but so I mean, how cynical to be? I don't know. I mean, obviously, these companies are heading for IPOs, and, you know, saying that you're growing this incredibly dangerous thing in your backyard also makes you look powerful and that you know what you're doing and might increase your valuation. And, you know, you always have to keep that in mind, I think, particularly as a business journalist, and when these companies write these very quite pompous letters about the risks and how incredibly dangerous this is. But again, the risk doesn't have to be big to justify doing something about about it. I mean, finance has a concept for this. You don't need to know the precise probability of a catastrophic tail event. It could be small. If the downside is sufficiently enormous, which, you know, kill all humans is, then a low and uncertain probability still justifies both regulation and spending money on prevention. But I think that's the key. I think there's certainly a logic to the US president being so anti-regulation here, because he staked the face of the US economy on this technology, and there's this hope that all of this spending will lead to a growth miracle that will dwarf the huge American debt problem at the moment.
2: Well, that was precisely what I was going to ask you both, actually. I was on domestic radio last Friday here in the UK, where in our official growth numbers from our official statistics body here in the UK, they were saying AI was already boosting UK growth, and that's what the president's talking about, Katrin, right? That the US is in, one, that it's good for the US economy, but two, they're in a race, as we've talked about loads of times on the program before, that this isn't happening in isolation, and that if you pump the brakes, other countries, and he really means China, doesn't he?
22: Yeah, he does.
2: May not stop.
22: Yeah, absolutely. And even from a European perspective, as much as we love regulation, even here in Europe, there's also this, you know, yes, regulate is great, but we also need to think about how to actually have an AI industry here in Europe. And then if we regulate more than everyone else, then that's a problem. Everybody wants to grow. Everybody wants to bear the fruits of this technology.
2: Rima, that feels like an area where actually there is a bit of bipartisan agreement on that. The president's right, that the US does, from an American perspective, need to win this race.
25: Yes, that is definitely shared across the board in a bipartisanship manner. You know, the US wanting to appear to be first in this race ahead of China. China said this week that it had no plans to slow down whatsoever. So yeah, there is this sort of race going on right now between who is first. What that means in terms of who gets, when do we determine who is first is also something that's quite nebulous. So it is sort of this talking point that everybody's sharing, but it's hard to know really what does that exactly mean? What does that look like?
22: No, but it's also interesting how there's so much hope in this technology, but we're not quite seeing it in productivity data yet. I mean, that really sounds like the worst case scenario, that it will kill us all, but it won't actually help productivity before that. And that's also a possibility.
2: And that's a really important point, isn't it? That hasn't actually been flagged that much yet. We keep being told that that's the trade-off, isn't it? That it'll be brilliant for us in productivity terms and what it'll do for growth in our countries. And yeah, we've got to kind of make some sacrifices to that. If it is just negative, as Katrin says, that's a much more difficult debate to get your head around. You're listening to Taking Stock on Business Daily from the BBC World Service, where our guests today are Rima Rahman, the White House and Politics Editor for Bloomberg Government in Washington, D.C., and Katrin Kielos, author and columnist for the Swedish financial broadcaster EFN, joining us from London. And I like this, Katrin, because we've had some political news in Sweden where all your listeners and viewers are. I didn't think we'd tee up a political item using this.

0: So, do you want to explain all? I mean, I think you've got to know very little about music to not realise that that was one of Sweden's greatest exports, ABBA. So why, yes. What, what's the link to all the politics?
1: Yeah, that's Benny Andersson playing the piano for the Social Democrats, and they're singing, they're not singing Mamma Mia, they're singing Magdalena, who is the first name of the woman who is now likely the next Swedish prime minister, supported by at least one member of ABBA, as we heard there. But yeah, so election in Sweden's produced another very European election result. We know roughly who won, but we don't yet know who can govern and how.
0: But unusual in European terms. I mean, European, as you joke about, because it's a real smorgasbord of different parties.
1: Yeah, using a nice Swedish word, yeah.
0: But that the left, rather than the right, perhaps, look to be the ones that might be forming the government here.
1: Yeah, the centre-left, yes, exactly. They seem to have a tiny parliamentary majority. And the far right, the Sweden Democrats, they actually lost compared to the lost voters compared to in the last election. So that is a different story from, for example, what we saw in the local elections in Germany with Alternative für Deutschland making big gains the other week. And the big story here is just, you know, tiny parliamentary majority parties that they wanted the previous government out. They don't really want to work together. How is she going to do this? And that is, you know, I'd argue a very, very European election nowadays. You know, yeah. Mamma Mia, here we go again.
0: Katrin, just give us your hero or villain of the week then and why.
1: Well, my villain of the week is Novo Nordisk, and this has nothing to do with weight loss drugs. So the company is dropping Nordisk, which means Nordic, in their name. They're rebranding themselves simply as Novo. And as a Scandinavian, I strongly object. We don't have so many, you know, global corporate champions like that, and we can't afford them removing the Nordic branding from themselves.
0: Well, we shall see whether that rebrand works for them. Let's turn to rates then, been the other kind of story of the week. Here today, as we are all speaking, the Bank of England, one of the big central banks around the world, has held the interest rates here. Not the case in the United States. A little nudge up for Kevin Warsh and his colleagues at the US's central bank, the Federal Reserve. Here's why.
2: The decision we made today was a sober decision, serious decision, responsible decision. The plain fact is that inflation is too high and has been for too long.
0: Sorry, Rima, you're perfectly placed, I think, to make the linkage there. Maybe plain fact to an economist like Kevin Warsh. How's it gone down on the other half of your beat in the White House?
3: Trump obviously is aware he's not quite going after his own nominee as hard as he's gone after other people. So that's quite notable. But I mean, this is a huge loss for him. I mean, lowering the rates has been something he has really, really hammered home a lot this second term. And so it is quite an incredible thing that the first meeting with the Trump nominated chair is actually a rate hike with possibly more to come.
0: And Katrin, the relevance of that ding dong, I guess, for all the rest of us listening, not in the United States, too.
1: I mean, obviously, this is one of the most important numbers in global finance for all of us, whatever the Fed does with rates. And it's quite extraordinary. 6 months ago, we thought this year was going to be about how quickly central banks could cut rates. And instead, we're talking about hikes again, and we're seeing them from the Fed. And we saw it from the ECB the other week. So it's a different world, given what's happened.
0: Yeah, all of that very much part of the swirl. One thing we haven't talked about, which is a rarity on this programme too, is tariffs. Sure, we will be doing so more next week, because across the programmes here on Business Daily next week, right across the week, we're going to be focusing in on President Xi's proposed, still on as we speak, trip to Washington DC for talks with President Trump, where we're going to look in depth at things like the history of the US China trade relationship, speak to some companies trying to navigate working across the world's two largest economies, and taking stock this time next week. We'll be coming live to you, wrapping up everything that comes out from those talks and all the press conferences late on the Thursday night into the Friday morning between the two presidents. So if you don't already, please do subscribe. You won't miss any of that then. And also, while you're there, if you want to skim back through our back catalogue a little bit, if you like what you're hearing, please do give us a 5-star review. Tell us with a little bit of a rating as well what you like, what you'd like to hear us chat about. Really does help other people find the programme. That's just about it from us here on Business Daily. Thanks so much for listening.
4: BBC World Service and now history told by the people who were there. It's Witness History with me, Rachel Naylor. I'm taking you back to when the Holy Grail of shipwrecks was discovered off the coast of Colombia. Treasure on board is thought to be worth an estimated $18 billion, but there's still an international dispute over who owns it. This is the story of the San Jose. It's September 2011 and Colombian President Juan Manuel Santos is at a reception at the Colombian Embassy in New York. He's approached by a mysterious white-bearded man. He claims to have found the legendary San Jose shipwreck, which has been famous in Colombia since it sank 300 years ago.
5: He looks a bit like a hippie. I thought he was another treasure hunter and I didn't want to see him.
4: After all, he's not the first to say he knows where it is. But there's something intriguing about him. So the president reluctantly agrees to speak to him.
5: With the condition that he would not take more than 3 minutes of my time. He talks very, very fast and he's very knowledgeable, but a bit strange. He said, I've been searching for the San Jose almost all my life. This is my passion, this is my life, and I discovered that there is a key called the Admiral's Key near Cartagena that did not appear in any map that I had previously studied. And if that is true, if that key exists, then I know where the San Jose is.
4: The man making this bold claim is Roger Dooley, a Cuban-American maritime archaeologist. He says he found this antique map in the world's biggest library, the Library of Congress in Washington, D.C. Roger shows the president a copy, where four tiny X's mark the spot. It sounds too good to be true, but why is he telling the president? He cuts to the chase. He needs funding, as well as the government's permission. The president sends him to speak to his culture minister, Mariana Garces, who is also dubious. But she looks into it and says,
5: you know, for the first time, I think this is serious. I think he has very important information and that he is for real.
4: This is huge news. The San Jose and its booty of gold, silver and emeralds worth billions of dollars has been missing since it sank in 1708. The Spanish galleon was sailing from Colombia to Spain when a British warship intercepted it and attempted to seize her treasure. But they fired a cannonball into the gunpowder stores by mistake. The San Jose blew up and sank within minutes. More than 300 years later, the president authorizes Roger to lead an expedition to find it, with help from the Colombian Navy and American experts who helped discover the Titanic. The search starts in June 2015 in the Buru Peninsula, using a yellow unmanned underwater vehicle shaped like a torpedo.
5: They made an area where it could possibly be, and so they started searching with some submarines. They went through half this area and didn't find anything.
4: That is until months later, on the 27th of November, when the president is working in Paris. He gets a phone call to say they found the San Jose.
5: I said, oh my God, I was thrilled. I knew that it was big news. Many of my predecessors had tried. But at the same time, I said, don't get very excited. Think about the correct way to proceed.
4: And where was it found?
5: It was found not very far from where the president of Colombia has a small island to go and rest, called the Tesoro Island, near Cartagena.
4: Tesoro, coincidentally, means treasure. But the exact coordinates remain a state secret. A week later, the president returns to Colombia and announces the discovery on Twitter, writing, "Gran noticia, encontramos el galleon San Jose." Well, great news, we found the San Jose galleon. The day after, he holds a press conference.
6: 307 años después de su hundimiento,
7: 307 years after it was sunk, we have found, without any shadow of a doubt, the San Jose galleon.
6: El galleon San Jose.
5: I told the world what we had found, and we showed some of the pictures that were taken, which were very clear, very interesting. As a matter of fact, one of the proofs that it was the San Jose was some kind of seal that one of the canyons had. And you could see it in the picture.
4: The news and the images of her bronze guns cast with dolphins make headlines around the world, including on CBS in the US.
8: Treasure hunters have called it the holy grail of shipwrecks, and now it's been found. Colombia says it has located the Spanish galleon San Jose and its cargo, sunken treasure that could be worth billions. Now the Colombian and Spanish governments, as well as a U.S. salvage company, are fighting over who has legal claim to all that loot.
5: The Spanish have always said that these galleons are from Spain. But I started asking around experts, and the easiest interpretation of who owns it, the person who finds it, it's his. So that was the position that we took.
4: But not everyone agrees. Not only did the Spanish say it was theirs, some historians said the shipwreck shouldn't be recovered at all. They argued that the San Jose should be treated like a graveyard, as around 600 people drowned when the ship went down.
5: There was a big discussion here in Colombia. Some of them said, no, leave it there. It's the only way to preserve it is to not touch it, which we thought, well, it's a bit illogical with such a discovery not to do anything.
4: The president felt so strongly about this, he even passed a law saying as such, the Submerged Patrimony Law, which defines sunken ships in Colombian waters as national heritage. Today, it's not just Colombia and Spain who are fighting over it. A US salvage company claimed they found the San Jose in the 1980s and have launched a lawsuit against Colombia. Indigenous groups from Bolivia and Peru have also waded in, saying they're entitled to some of the treasure, as it was mined by the forced labour of their ancestors. But 11 years and three presidents later, the San Jose remains 600 metres below the surface on the seabed. Last year, despite the ongoing dispute, the first objects were recovered, including a cannon, three coins and a porcelain cup. They are now in a conservation laboratory, run by the Colombian government.
5: It's supposed to be the galleon that had the most amount of richness that any galleon has had in the history of the world. So we have said, and I have said, this in fact belongs to humanity and we should recover it. The plan was to build a museum in Cartagena for the people of the world to go and see.
4: How do you feel about it being discovered during your presidency?
5: Now I brag about it. Now I say, well, we discovered the San Jose, but it was, in a way, pure luck. In the sense of Roger Dooley appearing and my meeting with him in New York and getting the right people. When I look back and people tell me, well, your legacy, and I said, well, the peace in Colombia, the Nobel Peace Prize, we brought down poverty. But I always say that we discovered the San Jose. I now mention it as an achievement. I do want, and I dream, of seeing the San Jose recovered. And then I can look back and say, that was discovered during my government, and that would give me a lot of satisfaction. It would be a good thing for my ego.
4: Juan Manuel Santos was president of Colombia between 2010 and 2018. He was speaking to me, Rachel Naylor, for Witness History.
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10: Welcome to NewsHour. It's live from the BBC World Service in London. I'm Tim Franks. Fear and fury sweep South Africa as more women are murdered. South Africa's Minister for Women has this message.
11: To the men of South Africa, I speak directly and unequivocally to you. Please stop it. Stop murdering women.
10: But is the government doing enough? I'll ask the minister. Also, Russia's election begins, the results not in doubt, so what can we learn? A deadly mosque attack hits Friday prayers in Pakistan. The drone upgraded with whiskers.
12: We have a very long wire, and at the base of the wire, we have three barometers that measure pressure in three dimensions, and this is very much like whiskers.
10: And?
13: It's a very, very sloppy idea of what constitutes modernization.
10: The new dress code for Britain's House of Lords gets mixed reviews after the news.
14: BBC News with Moira Alderson. An explosion at a mosque in northwestern Pakistan has killed at least 17 people, including five police officers, and wounded more than 70 others. Police in the Kahat district of Khyber Pakhtunkhwa said a vehicle loaded with explosives rammed the building as worshippers gathered for Friday prayers. The authorities said this was followed by gunfire. Our correspondent Caroline Davis is in Islamabad.
15: At this stage, we're still waiting to have confirmation if any group has claimed this particular attack. So there is still further information waiting to come in from the officials. Kohat district is not particularly known for having these sorts of militant attacks, but neighbouring districts are, and often in Khyber Pakhtunkhwa, we do often hear reports about these sorts of incidents of security officials

0: due to a suspected diphtheria outbreak, but the national head of the Corps has said the cause of their deaths is yet to be established and that an investigation will be underway into their conditions when they were arrested, the condition in which they were detained, and whether they were given any medical attention.
1: Police in Spain's North African territory of Ceuta have moved hundreds of migrants from the beaches to the port area, where a tent city has been set up. 70,000, mostly Moroccans, flooded across the border in July, Sebastian Usher reports.
2: There was a chaotic start as some of the migrants rushed to join the designated route to the port to try to secure one of the limited spaces in the tented area. Shots can be heard as police fired rubber bullets into the air. They also hit some of the migrants with batons. The situation was finally brought under control by the police, bolstered by the Spanish military. Thousands of migrants remain in Ceuta, many sleeping rough on the streets. The scenes will do little to dampen fierce opposition criticism in Spain of the Prime Minister Pedro Sánchez's handling of the crisis.
1: South Korea's President Lee Jae-myung says he won't send troops to help the US in its war with Iran, resisting pressure from the Trump administration. Mr. Lee said there would be no military intervention, but he was considering sending support for commercial vessels in the Strait of Hormuz. You're listening to World News from the BBC. Officials in the southern Philippines say a 16-year-old student has opened fire at a secondary school, killing at least two fellow students before turning the gun on himself. At around lunchtime, emergency services were alerted to a shooting on the campus of Bangga National High School in South Cotabato province on the island of Mindanao. The family of a Scottish Sikh activist who spent almost a decade in prison in India without conviction say he's been granted bail. Jagtar Singh Johal was arrested in 2017, accused of having a role in a series of targeted killings of religious and political figures, which he denies. Arunoday Mukherjee is in Delhi.
3: While granting bail, the court said Jagtar Singh Johal has to surrender his passport and cannot speak to the media. The 39-year-old's family in the UK expressed relief at the court's decision, but said they were still waiting to hear what happens next. Mr. Johal's imprisonment was recognised by a UN panel as arbitrary detention in 2022, and he has claimed to have been tortured, a charge denied by Indian authorities. He was acquitted last year in a case in which he was accused of financially supporting a separatist group, which has been accused of carrying out attacks in the state of Punjab.
1: Arunoday Mukherjee reporting. The European Union has accused the Kremlin of using repression to deprive voters of a genuine choice in Russia's first parliamentary election since the full-scale invasion of Ukraine. An EU spokesman said the exclusion of any opposition showed the deepening erosion of democracy in Russia. Only parties loyal to President Putin have been allowed to stand in the three-day poll. And the Russian authorities have seized the businesses and assets of the Swiss food giant Nestlé and three French groups, seeking to justify the move by the fact that they represented unfriendly countries allied with Ukraine. Their Russian operations are being transferred to a company created late last year and headed by a Russian Interior Ministry general. That's the latest BBC News.
4: Hello and welcome to NewsHour. It's coming to you live from the BBC World Service studios in central London. I'm Tim Franks. We're starting the programme in South Africa. Sometimes there's an event which maybe prompts a sigh or a shudder to begin with, and then a swell of anger, and then a demand for change, and then perhaps, perhaps, change. The event I'm talking about, we mentioned on the programme yesterday, the discovery of another body of a woman, a ninth, found in the east of Johannesburg over the past couple of months. South Africa has one of the highest rates of gender-based violence in the world. The latest killings have provoked fear, frustration and fury. Fear? Well, that's obvious enough. Frustration? Because so much has been said, so many promises made, so many commissions have reported, and what changes? And fury, well, that's been against some official advice that it's women who need to take precautions when they go out. One of the women killed was Elizabeth Molesak-Gomo, a 38-year-old mother who disappeared after leaving her home for a run. Her death has triggered a particular national outpouring of grief. Lesiba Molefe was one of Elizabeth's regular running mates. He told the BBC about the night she disappeared.
5: When I got home, it was around 8 p.m. I went to check on

0: And now her 8-year-old advised me that her mom is not returned yet, and she was a bit worried because she knew that when her mom left, it's only about 45 to 1 hour max workout during the week. And I was also concerned as I knew that Elizabeth was a very responsible mom. She would never live that long without coming back for her daughter. Elizabeth was like a candle. She would burn herself just to give other people light. Elizabeth was like an echo of happiness.
1: Well, from upset to anger, South Africa's Minister for Women, Sindisiwe Chikunga, had this message for the men of her country.
2: To the men of South Africa, I speak directly and unequivocally to you. Please stop it. Stop murdering women. Stop raping women. Stop insulting women. Stop financially abusing women.
1: I'll be speaking to the minister herself in a minute. But first, let's hear from Brenda Madumise Pajibo. She's a South African lawyer and feminist activist. She was a lead advisor on the National Strategic Plan on Gender-Based Violence and Femicide, which was adopted by the South African government in 2020. Brenda, thank you very much for joining us here on NewsHour. I mentioned fear, frustration and fury earlier. Can you tell me how you're feeling about this spate of murders?
3: Listen, I think I don't know whether we are allowed to cuss on national radio, but I will not cuss. I think you've summed it well. It's the frustration, it's the anger, it's just sheer frustration with how this government has been, for the last 8 years, been unable to stay true to the commitments that they've made around addressing and arresting gender-based violence.
1: Can you tell me in what way you feel that those commitments have not been met?
3: So you have a government that agrees to a national strategic plan that is not operationalized, is not institutionalized, but they make promises everywhere they go that they will make resources available. You put a structure in place, as in the National Council on Gender-Based Violence, without matching resources for it to undertake and under the work that it's supposed to do. So you continuously fail on making the on giving effect to the commitments that you make on a daily basis, because you literally are paying lip service to the things that you are saying to the citizens of the country.
1: So that's the overall picture. And clearly, I mean, I know that you came up with a detailed strategy, which we don't have time to go through. And obviously, I guess the priority right now is for the police to catch whoever is behind this most recent spate of killings. But if there were a particular series of things, or maybe just one thing, that you think the government needs to do right now to tackle what is obviously a very deep-seated problem, is there something that you can point to?
3: Absolutely. I think what needs to happen as a matter of urgency is a restoration of confidence in law enforcement, right? A law enforcement that is able to both swiftly and promptly when there are cases of this nature reported. You can't have a laissez-faire attitude to the serious crimes that are committed, especially gendered violence crimes. So for us, is for you to restore confidence in the populace and the citizens, is to make sure that you have a very responsive law enforcement mechanism that includes even the prosecution, so that you have successful convictions in some of these matters. So the investigations around these matters must be thorough, must be without reproach, must be professional, and the prosecution must be sharp and swift, so that you get conviction and people can start to trust the administration of justice in the country.
1: Brenda, thank you very much for joining us. Brenda Madumise Pajibo, and apologies for the slightly dodgy quality of that line, but I think what she was saying did manage to punch through. And as I mentioned, Sindisiwe Chikunga is South Africa's Minister for Women, Youth and Persons with Disabilities and joins me also live. Minister, thank you very much for your time today. What do you say to Brenda and others who say, look, there have been lots of words, and indeed you've spoken extremely strongly and outspokenly about this latest terrible spate of violence. Lots of words, but not so much action.
4: No, thank you very much. Let me greet you, Tim. Also greet Brenda Matumisi, advocate. We have a problem of gender-based violence and femicide in South Africa that we know a Human Research Council study confirmed that, and it provided us with the baseline in terms of statistics that are more reliable than others because they were conducted by a credible research institution. So we do have a problem. And of course, out of that, and as you indicated, Advocate Madumisa was part of the team that put together the National Strategic Plan on Gender-Based Violence and Femicide with six pillars and the implementation plan, which indeed we are implementing as government. And we have reviewed it to the extent of looking at whether we've been able to implement it, and the criticism has been that in the main we are responding then preventing, and that is why going forward our approach in the main is that of preventing.
1: Minister, but I just in terms of you saying that you are implementing this program, just last month you said, and I think it was in a meeting with members of parliament, the mandate for this national strategic plan on gender-based violence, the mandate remains largely unfunded. It doesn't sound as if you are implementing it.
4: Indeed, we are implementing it because some of the funding for gender-based violence and femicide is with different departments. Sometimes the department that is supposed to coordinate is not a resource as it is supposed to be. But there's a lot of work if you look at what we have done in terms of strengthening legislations in South Africa. We've done that. There might be gaps somewhere, but we have done it. In the past, it was possible for the police officer to grant a bail to any person depending on the list that is given to police by the magistrate. That has been taken away from the police. Any gender-based violence and femicide, there is no police, no prosecutor who can grant a bail either than a magistrate in a court of law with a full presentation, etc. That has now changed.
1: Okay, but and conviction rates are undoubtedly appallingly low in South Africa. They are very low in lots of countries. They're particularly low in South Africa. But just in terms of actually putting the government's muscle behind, you know, these strategies, I mean, just to be clear, the Treasury has allocated, from what I understand, 45 million rand, that's less than 3 million US dollars, to this National Council on Gender-Based Violence and Femicide. I mean, that's pathetic, isn't it?
4: In fact, the 45 million rand is for the National Council to start doing its work. And one of its responsibilities in terms of the founding legislation is then to cost the National Strategic Plan on Gender-Based Violence and Femicide and to cost its institution. And then on the basis of that, submit to the National Treasury, and the National Treasury will have to see as to how it funds that.
1: Yeah.
4: So it has got that responsibility. The 45 million rand you're talking about is the money that is given to National Council to say start, convene meetings, appoint, etc.
1: It's slow and it's bureaucratic, isn't it? I mean, you know, it was 2019 that Cyril Ramaphosa, the president, called gender-based violence a national crisis. He upgraded that to national disaster last year. And meanwhile, you know, I hesitate to tell you as a South African woman, but South African women are saying, you know, look at the evidence that a third of us experience gender-based violence, that shelters are underfunded, you know, we're advised by the police, be careful when you go out. I mean, it's a rolling disaster, and it's a rolling source of shame, isn't it, for this government?
4: It's the issue of gender-based violence is not a South African problem. It's a global problem.
1: But it's six times worse in South Africa than the global average.
4: As a matter of fact, it may be, but it is a global problem, and that is why you have international conventions that are signed by many countries. That's one. But two, maybe South Africa, we have systems that are working for keeping our records and data, and that is why we have statistics that we can actually provide to everybody. That probably can work for or against us because we have a systems for keeping our data. And when we talk about, for instance, DNA data, we have systems to actually record that. And our data is therefore more reliable than any other country. But let me say this, it's not like we're not dealing with gender-based violence and femicide in South Africa. We are. But we are dealing with a country that has a history of patriarchy, of dominance, of families that were dismantled by the past, of child-headed families that we now have because sometimes of other illnesses and therefore dying. So we do have quite a number of issues. And if you look at the driving factors, the issue of drugs is one other driving factor. The issue of alcohol is one other driving factor.
1: Cinda Siwa, we're out of time, but thank you so much for joining us. Cinda Siwa Chikunga. That was the South African Minister for Women, Youth and Persons with Disabilities joining me live. Coming up on the programme, something very different. Britain's upper parliamentary chamber, the House of Lords, has just adopted a new rule book that could mean members, at least male members of the chamber, no longer have to sport a tie. Not everyone approves.
5: If you take a population of men who are mostly very mature and who mostly don't know anything about clothes because their minds are above that sort of thing, if you say you don't have to wear a tie, that means they'll take it very literally. I'll take my tie off. And then they will look sloppy.
1: There are a few worse crimes as far as Peter York is concerned. We'll hear more from that master of style in 30 minutes. You're with the BBC World Service and live from London. This is NewsHour with me, Tim Franks. How do you make a drone get to where it needs to be? Clearly, there have been all sorts of advances in recent years, from fibre optics to GPS to artificial intelligence. But how about whiskers? That's what scientists in the Netherlands have been piloting on autonomous drones. Indeed, the lead researcher has just been awarded a large and prestigious grant from the European Research Council to expand her work on this. Salwa Hamza is that researcher. She's an associate professor at the Delft University of Technology. Before we get on to how this works, what was the problem she was trying to solve?
6: There's been a lot of research on autonomous drones that operate thanks to cameras. However, there is many environments in the real world that prevent the use of vision altogether, like underground tunnels, caves, or, for example, in a search and rescue scenario, a collapsed building where there is no illumination. And in these kind of environments where we are left in complete darkness or there is presence of dust and smoke, vision doesn't work. So touch could be an answer. And this is also what we see in nature and how animals behave. So can I bring that to drones and make them autonomous via the sense of touch?
1: Okay, so it's a very simple idea, but an elegant solution. The idea that, look, maybe we can think about how the animal world deals with it. So whiskers is one way. Tell me how they would work on a drone or how they do work on a drone.
6: So the main challenge was actually to develop a technology that can sense touch, but can still be very lightweight and low latency.
1: What do you mean by low latency? Sorry.
6: So it means that the data stream is fast enough such that we can use the information in real time to control the drone safely. In nature, we have milliseconds connection between what we feel at the fingertips and what we reason from the brain. But translating this to the robotic world is not as straightforward. So the main challenge here was to develop something very lightweight that could work on a drone and not hinder the battery life and the flight time, and also enable the drone to do all of these behaviors in a safe way.
1: Do these little appendages look like whiskers, sort of slender and flexible?
6: Yes. Yes, absolutely. So imagine we have a very long wire, which is basically the whisker shaft. And at the base of the wire, we have three barometers that measure pressure in three dimensions. And this is very much looking like the follicle present on whiskers, which senses pressure and is directly connected to the nervous system. In our case, the base is directly connected to the companion computer, sending information about the touch in real time. And what we also do with this is that we measure pressure, but we have to map this information to depth. So we have to understand how far along the whisker shaft we are touching something. And then imagine that we have that information for every whisker present on the drone. We can understand that the shape of things we are touching, the geometries, the textures, and so on, and build intelligence based on those information.
1: Right. And if you're talking about those sorts of chaotic environments, such as when there's smoke or dust, are the whiskers able to sort of filter out what's important?
6: Yes, absolutely. So what we see is already that there is a huge difference between what we sense as vibration or airflow as opposed to the touch information.
1: Is what you built, is it quite demanding in terms of the computing power that is needed on the drone?
6: We want to do things on a tiny drone of only 30 grams. The drone itself only gives us 34 kilobytes of memory to work on this tactile data. And with that, we're able to show that we can still do pretty clever behaviors.
1: This just sounds absolutely fascinating and very, very clever what you've done. You've now got this big new grant that you've been given by the European Research Council. Tell me what you're going to do with that. Where are you hoping your research will lead next?
6: We are hoping to make an impact in, of course, the drone community, but also the tactile robotics community. For that, we take inspiration to other animals, but also humans. So it's a little bit more into the neuroscience of things. The European Space Agency will also partner with us for the exploration of lava caves on Mars.
1: And that was Salwa Hamza, Assistant Professor at the Delft University of Technology. Australia's long considered the US its closest ally, especially when it comes to security. But given where Australia is in the world, there's another superpower that's vying for attention. China is now Australia's biggest trading partner, even if politically they're very far apart. And so Australia has to balance those two very different relationships. It's not always easy, because at the same time as trading with the Asian giant, it's also trying to protect itself from its advances. Katie Watson's been to Townsville in North Queensland to understand better what's happened, what happens when a country's economic future and security interests diverge.
7: That's the sound of a live fire exercise taking place near Townsville in Queensland, Australia. The operation is part of a wider training program involving the Australian, American and Japanese armed forces, which, according to US Pacific Command, is set to strengthen defence cooperation across the Indo-Pacific region. Back in 2012, just 200 US Marines were deployed to Australia as part of the Marine Rotational Force Darwin, or MRFD. Today, that figure has risen to around 2,500. So what does this increasing military presence tell us about the relationship between both countries? US Marine Captain Kevin Hicks.
8: When it comes to the amount of Marines within the Indo-Pacific, can't get into all those details, but we do stand prepared to respond to any crisis out here.
7: While standing next to a self-propelled artillery system, which to me looks just like a tank, we also spoke to Australian Brigadier Ben McLennan.
9: So you're not currently fighting a war. What war are you preparing for?
10: We're rehearsing for a war. You know, a World War II-like war, a World War I-type war, a total war. Of course, we prepare for all sorts of other potential contingencies that our nation might require of us. But ultimately, a nation like Australia maintains its military to fight wars or to be prepared to fight them.
7: So nobody here will identify a war that they're particularly focused on, but it's pretty easy to guess who a potential enemy may be. Australia is in the Pacific region. The growing influence of China has put Australia in the middle of this geopolitical contest. For decades, the US has offered security to Australia, and this concern about a future military threat from China has brought that cooperation together. Live fire exercises in the Tasman Sea last year, causing planes between New Zealand and Australia to divert, was one example of several recent tense maritime encounters. But the relationship goes far beyond the military.
11: My name's Adam Armstrong. I'm a producer from Queensland, Australia.
7: The Australian cattle industry generates billions of dollars for the economy every year. In such a thriving global market, it's necessary to build relationships with both American and Chinese businesses. In fact, China currently has an insatiable demand for beef as the world's biggest importer.
9: So Australia plays this kind of dance between the US as a big security partner, China is clearly the trading partner, but you obviously have relationships with the two as well. Is that a fraught triangle?
11: The relationship with the US from a beef industry perspective is very, very long standing. China has not been on the scene very long at all. The rate of growth and sophistication of their market, or the level of increasing sophistication in their market, has been truly mind-boggling, far greater than any other country that I've been involved with.
1: Adam Armstrong ending that report from Katie Watson in Australia. 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
1: On NewsHour, the next 30 minutes, at least 16 dead as a vehicle packed with explosives rams a mosque in northwestern Pakistan. As Russians begin voting for their parliament, what will we learn from such a tightly controlled election? And is it right that the Lords in Britain's House of Lords, its upper parliamentary chamber, no longer need to wear ties? We'll be looking at that after this news summary.
14: BBC News with Moira Alderson. A bomb attack on a mosque in northwest Pakistan has killed at least 17 people, including five police officers. Dozens of others were wounded when a vehicle loaded with explosives was rammed into the building. There was then a gun battle between security forces and some of the attackers. A curfew has been imposed in the Nigerian city of Minna to quell violent protests against the deaths in custody of at least 33 people. They'd been arrested on suspicion of illegal mining in Niger State. It was initially suggested the deaths were caused by a disease outbreak. There have been chaotic scenes as police in Ceuta moved hundreds of migrants from the beaches to a new camp at the port area of Spain's North African territory. 70,000, mostly Moroccans, flooded across the border in a sudden surge in July this year. President Macron says the threat of Russian hybrid attacks against Europe has intensified in recent weeks. He said he'd ordered a plan to protect France's critical infrastructure. He was speaking after meeting political party leaders. The EU has accused the Kremlin of using repression to deprive voters of a genuine choice in Russia's first parliamentary election since the full-scale invasion of Ukraine. It said the exclusion of any opposition showed the deepening erosion of democracy in Russia. South Korea's President Lee Jae-myung says he won't be sending troops to help the US in its war in Iran, defying growing pressure from the Trump administration. But he said he was considering supporting South Korean vessels in the Strait of Hormuz. The billionaire investor and philanthropist Warren Buffett has stepped down as chairman of Berkshire Hathaway. In a letter to shareholders, the 96-year-old said leading the US conglomerate had been the privilege of a lifetime, but Father Time always wins. His son Howard has taken over as chairman. That's the latest. BBC News.
1: Welcome back to NewsHour. Police in Spain's North African territory of Ceuta have moved hundreds of migrants from the beaches to the port area where a tent city has been set up. There was a chaotic start to all this the police began trying to sort this out. Thousands of migrants had been sleeping rough in Ceuta ever since 70,000 of them, mostly from Morocco, had flooded across the border in a mass surge in July. I'm joined in the studio by our global affairs reporter, Sebastian Usher. Sebastian, just take us through what happened today.
15: Well, this was an operation started early in the morning. This is clearing a couple of beaches in Ceuta of around 3,000 migrants who are there, many of them very young, you know, teenagers, mostly men. And they've been living rough. There is a new tented area in the port about a kilometre away that they were being taken to, but limited spaces. So only about half of those on the beaches were actually able to get a space. And I think that is what led to the chaos and the disorder at the start. There was a heavy police presence backed up by the Spanish military. They did at one point open fire with rubber bullets firing in the air. Also reports that police had used their batons. The operation did go ahead in the end, and the people who could get into that tent are there now. The ones who didn't are back on the beach.
1: And does Spain have a plan?
15: That's a very good question, and it's a big question that's being asked to the Prime Minister, particularly Pedro Sanchez, for which this has not just been a humanitarian but a political crisis, and his poll numbers are going down all the time based on this. He says he has a plan, but that it's difficult because, you know, there has to be a proper process of each one of these migrants who are still there. Could be up to 10, maybe 13,000 still in Ceuta, and this has got to be done properly, and that is also complicated by the fact that some of them are minors, so particular care has to be taken. As far as the people in Ceuta are concerned, there's around 80,000. They want them out now. There's almost daily protests. The right-wing opposition is making hay of this in Spain. And these images today of chaos in the early morning and the darkness, people rushing around, not seeming really to be any order, has been used by them again as a stick to beat him with.
1: And in terms of, I mean, this is obviously something that happened initially a couple of months ago. What's been the sort of reaction between Spain and Morocco? I mean, is there still considerable tension on how this all happened?
15: That's an interesting question because essentially, pretty much all the political parties in Spain, a police report that was issued not long after this happened, put the finger of responsibility pretty much on Morocco. And this has happened in the past when it seemed like Morocco has allowed large numbers of young Moroccans to go across to make things difficult for Spain at a particular juncture for a particular reason. Mr. Sanchez himself, the Prime Minister, has very, very much taken the position that's not the case. He's absolutely tried to stand firm. One assumes he doesn't want to make the situation worse from his perspective by having a big falling out with Morocco that this could happen again. But there certainly is a sense that Morocco has used this as a tool that it could use again. And there's no sense at the moment that this particular incident, though it's winding down, is going to be the last.
1: Sebastian Usher, thank you very much for joining us here in the NewsHour studio. You're with the BBC World Service and live from London. This is NewsHour with me, Tim Franks. And to northwest Pakistan now, where there's been an explosion at a mosque just as worshippers were gathering for Friday prayers. At least 16 people have been killed. Our correspondent, Carrie Davis, is in Islamabad. Carrie, what more can you tell us about these attacks?
16: Well, we did get some more information from a police official who said that the explosion had been caused because there was a vehicle that was heavily laden with explosives that then rammed into the mosque. This, of course, was on Friday afternoon. This was during Friday prayer time. So the mosque would have had many worshippers in it. We've been told by that police official that 11 civilians and 5 police officers died in the explosion. So we know at least that number have died, according to this official. They also told the BBC that there had been then an exchange of gunfire that had been continuing between the attackers and the security forces, and that six attackers had been killed in that exchange. Now, AP News Agency had also said that there was some, gave some further details too. They said that the mosque was actually close to a building that was housing police officials as well. And according to them too, that there were two gunmen that also attempted to enter that police compound. Now, the senior rescue officials have told the BBC that around 40 people were injured. There are images of people being carried away from the rubble, being put on people's backs just to get to the ambulances to be able to get some form of treatment. And at the moment, exactly who is behind this has not yet been confirmed.
1: Right. Well, so we don't know who is behind it, but this is an area in northwest Pakistan where there have been a number of militant attacks, haven't there?
16: So in Kohat district where this happened, there are not regularly attacks, particularly not on this sort of scale. But in the districts around it, you're completely right, there are attacks quite regularly. And in Khyber Pakhtunkhwa, of course, which is this district that borders Afghanistan, there have often been militant attacks. Quite often those are a bit closer to the border with Afghanistan. And in general, across Pakistan, we have seen an increase in militancy and an increase in the number of people killed by militant attacks, not just in Khyber Pakhtunkhwa, but also in Balochistan, down in the south of the country as well, where we have seen separatist attacks. So across Pakistan, we have often seen an increase in militancy, particularly in the course of the last few years.
1: Carrie Davis in Islamabad, thank you very much for bringing us the latest. And obviously, if we have updates on that, we will bring them to you. Russians have started voting in their parliamentary elections, a vote that will take place across 3 days across the 11 time zones of this vast country. It's one of the great displays of electoral democracy. Perhaps display is the key word here. Ahead of this first parliamentary election since Vladimir Putin launched his full-scale invasion of Ukraine, the authorities banned the only remaining anti-war party, Yabloko, from the ballot. There will be a handful of other parties elected along with President Putin's United Russia, but they can generally be relied on to vote with the government on the big ticket issues. So what should we be looking for, and what can we learn? And what, indeed, may lie ahead for the people of Russia? We can speak now to Nina Khrushcheva, Professor of International Affairs at the New School University in New York City. Nina, thank you very much for joining us again on NewsHour. First off, how important do you think these elections are for Vladimir Putin?
17: Important, because Putin wants legitimacy. It's not in anybody's eyes, but in his own eyes. But also he wants legitimacy to say to when the United Russia, the party of power, his party, is going to be elected across the board, which is predictable. He would say, well, here it is. This is our way to go, and the way to go, we are at war, and everybody's behind the flag, and we had elections just to prove it. So that's one thing. But another thing, it's also a dig against Ukraine and Vladimir Zelensky, the Ukrainian president, because Putin already spoke before saying, well, we are at war too, but we have elections, and look at the Ukrainians, they don't. So there are a couple of things that are important, but Russians have really no choice. And the fact that they, in fact, their opposition parties that are bravely going is already a miracle.
1: Given that it is as much as anything about signaling, what are the things that we should be, or maybe more importantly, Russians should be picking out of this? I mean, will it be down, for example, to turnout?
17: Probably to some degree, because clearly United Russia is going to win. And for example, you mentioned Yabloko. This is the only party that its official slogan is for peace and freedom, which is basically a crime. And in Putin's Russia, a lot of their observers are not being even let into polling stations. And one of the reasons they explained is that they don't have, I mean, I love that line. I don't know what it means, but it's remarkable. They don't have active electoral position, which makes no sense. So Russians are not looking for anything. Russians are just, a lot of them who work for the government or work for some official organizations, they're being bused to those elections. So they have very little to gain from this. As for the West, it's very unclear what can be learned from that. But what it does to Putin is that it does give him his own legitimacy in his own eyes. And so anybody who says he's not, there is no elections, there is no democracy, he would say, no, we just had it.
1: One of the things, though, about, you know, free and fair elections, about the whole difficult business of democracy and the free flow of information and holding people to account and all the rest of it, is that, you know, whether you like it or not, you do get a sense of what the people feel up to a point. Do you think that the Vladimir Putin's government, that it does poll, that it does sort of try and work out what people are feeling? Or do you think that, I mean, you know, they may think, well, we've got a complete grip on the country, but do you think there is a sort of sense of we do need to take the pulse because we may have big decisions to take, for example, over, you know, further mobilization?
17: To some degree, but I don't think it matters that much anymore. And that's why, for example, Yabloko was allowed to run originally. They thought, okay, it's going to get 2% and we are going to say everybody is for the war. And suddenly Yabloko started getting all this support. So they do polling, but it's not that, I mean, what's remarkable about these elections, usually before, during the elections, the state was sort of trying to please the people. There is nothing pleasing about this time. There's really no pleasing whatsoever. It's just, we're telling you what to do, we're telling you how to do it, and this is going to be this way. In fact, it's even more. The more people are against the war, the more Putin is going to push and say, no, we are fighting the war, and this is your job to fight it.
1: Nina Khrushcheva, a professor of international affairs at the New School University in New York City. Always good to have you on the program. Thank you very much indeed for joining us. A centuries-old document that tells the story of the fall of the Aztec civilization after the arrival of the Spanish conquistadors is going on display in Mexico for the first time in more than 180 years. The manuscript's known as the Codex Azcatitlan, and it depicts cartoon-like scenes from the Spanish invasion. It's been in France's National Library since 1898, but it had already spent decades outside Mexico before that. It's widely considered one of the most valuable and insightful tellings of the history of the Aztecs. Camilla Townsend has been telling Paul Henley more about the Codex. She's professor of history at Rutgers University in the US and a specialist on the Aztecs.
18: The Codex Azcatitlan is a really beautiful work of art, one of the loveliest of the Mexican codices. It is largely drawn in black ink and decorated in reds and oranges and yellows, sort of burnt colors, if you will. And it proceeds in a very beautiful way through their history, from the earliest legends up to the period of the arrival of the Spanish. It is illustrating all sorts of aspects of Mexica, as they call themselves, Aztec history. Some warlike and some times of peace.
19: For example, just describe what the figures look like. They're fairly primitive to some modern eyes, aren't they?
18: Yes, they are. I guess you might use the word cartoon, but I don't mean cartoonish. They are two-dimensional, but suggest three-dimensional. It's clearly by artists, Nahuatl or native indigenous artists who had gone to school with the friars and learned about Western perspective. One has the impression that they've learned to draw Western style quite recently, and so they're mixing Western presentation of the human body with all sorts of indigenous images and artwork. They show a road with a human footprint going along the path to indicate motion. And here and there, they do stop and war with their neighbors, but also do dances, sing songs, etc. So there they are, living their lives when the Spaniards arrive.
19: And do we know for sure that it was Aztec artists that did it? And were these pictures drawn at the time or as historical documents?
18: We are certain that these were Aztec artists, indigenous artists, because the imagery is so loaded with native iconography, with stories that the Spaniards didn't even know. There would be no way for a Spanish person really to have created this piece of work in the colonial era. This is based on legends and histories that were passed orally amongst the Nahuas. And we know these stories because they sometimes stopped and wrote them down in their own language for each other without a Spanish audience in mind, and it's only recently that we've even discovered these stories and read them, and these images match those stories. On the other hand, we do know that they did not do this right after the Spanish conquest, right in the early 1500s. It looks to me like it would be at least a century later, probably the early 1600s. And we say that because they have been to school learning the Spanish or European drawing techniques. They've introduced European dates right next to the Aztec dates. Like you'll have the year one house, and then someone will have written above that in a different writing the year 1164. So these are people who have been living alongside the Spaniards for a while.
19: So the Codex is coming home. How big a deal is that?
18: It's a very big deal. The Mexicans know, on some level, they all know what a grand history they have, the extraordinary nature of the civilizations that existed in Mexico before the conquest. But very few of them have the time, energy, resources, to go and get their PhDs in this subject, so they don't know much about it. And of course, making matters worse, much of their heritage was taken from them, literally removed from the country, largely by the French, although some by English and Americans.
19: Is there implied criticism of the Spanish, which wouldn't be surprising given that they were the invaders, the killers?
18: This text was created by Nahuas or Aztecs for their own posterity. They did not expect Spaniards or any other Europeans to be among the audience. And it's very interesting, when they do that, they allow themselves to complain and to voice anger more than they do in sources that are prepared by, with, or for Spaniards. The Spaniards appear not to good advantage on several occasions. They are violent. The people, even women and children, are having their limbs cut off. The very last page shows friars involved in torturing indigenous people who are tied to wooden sticks.
1: And that was Camilla Townsend, Professor Camilla Townsend, speaking to Paul Henley. Just an update from our newsroom on that explosion in northwestern Pakistan. The police are now saying that at least 17 people, including 5 police officers, were killed in that explosion, more than 70 others wounded. 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

0: And a reminder of our top story this hour, concerns and indeed anger are growing over women's safety in South Africa after the body of a ninth woman was found in a Johannesburg neighbourhood just in the past couple of months. Sindisiwe Chikunga is South Africa's Minister for Women. She told NewsHour why it had been so difficult to tackle the country's high rate of femicide.
1: The issue of gender-based violence is not a South African problem. It's a global problem. It's not like we're not dealing with gender-based violence and femicide in South Africa. We are. But we are dealing with a country that has a history of patriarchy, of dominance, of families that were dismantled by the past.

0: This is NewsHour from the BBC with me, Tim Franks. One of the oldest and most august parliamentary chambers in the world has had a bit of an update. Members of the House of Lords, Britain's upper chamber, have just this week approved a new rulebook. And among the changes, the dress code. The lords and ladies, the peers as they're known, will now be expected to wear business attire when debating or voting. In other words, and I realise this may come as a shock to some of you, male peers will no longer have to wear a tie. Peter York has long been one of Britain's most forthright voices on that slippery concept, style. He's a writer, podcaster and visiting professor at the London College of Fashion. What's his view?
1: It's a very, very sloppy idea of what constitutes modernisation. And if you take a population of men who are mostly very mature and who mostly don't know anything about clothes because their minds are above that sort of thing, if you say you don't have to wear a tie, that means they'll take it very literally. I'll take my tie off. And then they will look sloppy because they will be wearing business attire, which means pretty much a suit or a serious jacket and dingy trousers. And so they'll look as if they've forgotten something that's important, which they usually wore. Now, all this is about how people buy and wear clothes. If you are consciously aiming for the no-tie look, you buy a different sort of shirt and possibly even a different sort of jacket than you would if you were wearing a tie. It's about the spread of the collar, the way it upstands, the colour it is, whether it's an interesting texture or not. You don't just take the tie off one of a packet of three white shirts from a high street store and think, oh, I look cool now.
0: The counter-argument, I guess, is that it's also possible to dress badly with a tie, and that the tie these days, in the wrong hands, it's a bit of a useless appendage. So why sort of demand that men have to wear a tie to sort of denote that they're taking care?
1: Well, I think it's all about context. I'm saying these are pretty old guys, mostly, in a pretty old institution, Pugin Gothic, in which they have to say pretty old things. The noble lord, the fragrant baroness, etc., etc. And in that context, having your Marks and Spencer's three white shirts pack shirt open, and to what button do you take the openness?
0: Well, that was going to be my next question.
1: You're likely to look a bit silly.
0: What makes a good tie?
1: One, that it's made of what it should be made of, that it's not too shiny, and it has some texture and some artistry in the patterning.
0: So when you say what it should be made of, you're saying polyester.
1: Not polyester. It's so fascinating how Donald Trump, with all the resources of the world, has a bright, shiny red tie that looks like polyester.
0: I'm sure it isn't polyester.
1: He's wearing a Brioni suit. And if I were Brioni, I'd be a bit embarrassed by that because it doesn't fit him.
0: Knitted ties, where are you on them?
1: Knitted ties, oh, I love them. My absolute favourite tie, which I wear often, is a knitted sage green one, teamed with a nice blue jacket with an Italian cut.
0: Ooh, well, it sounds It sounds wonderful. And just in terms of ties, their day possibly may be done in the House of Lords. I don't know. I mean, we'll wait to see.
1: I mean, their day is done mostly. Middle-aged bankers will wear a Hermes tie to go to a certain kind of meeting. And you'll wear a tie to a wedding. You know, you're not going to wear morning dress with no tie, are you?
0: No, indeed. Some items of clothing. I mean, one thinks of the bow tie. Occasionally, you see them, but is that a source of regret when these things do sort of die a fashion death as far as you're concerned?
1: I'm not that keen on bow ties, except for the black tie ensemble. But perky bow ties, I think, can look quite silly.
0: And the cravat, last word?
1: The cravat looks a bit naff, I think. But a cravat is different from a small scarf because a cravat is sort of nailed into place with stitching around the middle, whereas a make-it-yourself cravat made out of a nice small scarf can look very, very nice.
0: I hope you're all taking notes there. Peter York, writer, podcaster and visiting professor at the London College of Fashion. Queen's Bohemian Rhapsody has been covered many times over the years, and it has to be said sometimes to quite painful effect. Last year, though, came one of the more triumphant versions. It was a South African choir singing in Zulu. Excuse me. And it so impressed the Queen drummer Roger Taylor that he invited them to join him on his new solo album. He's been telling our reporter James Alexander all about it.
2: Somebody showed me a video of this wonderful choir called the Ndlovu Choir from Limpopo in northern South Africa. And they were doing Bohemian Rhapsody in the most beautiful costumes, an incredible version, an African Zulu version of Bohemian Rhapsody. And I thought, well, that's not going to work. And it does. It's absolutely beautiful. And so we got in touch. When you hear them, you feel joy. It really is glorious. Yeah.
3: A cross-continental collaboration on the lead track from Roger Taylor's new album, Violence Insane in a Beautiful World.
2: And let me

0: Roger says the song began with extraterrestrial inspiration.
1: Well, it's really from the point of view of an alien in a spacecraft passing by the Earth and thinking what a beautiful sphere, a green and blue sphere. And it's basically we live in a beautiful world. But that we seem to be going through a terrible time at the moment, all the hatred and violence a lot of troubles in the world today.
2: And that was the Queen drummer Roger Taylor speaking to the BBC's James Alexander. That's it from this edition of NewsHour. From me, Tim Franks, and the rest of the team in London, including my excellent editor today, Laurence Zavriev, with whom this will be my final shift, and I am extremely grateful for all her terrific work over the years from all of us. Thanks for joining us.
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2: Welcome to NewsHour. It's live from the BBC World Service in London. I'm Tim Franks. Fear and fury sweep South Africa as more women are murdered. South Africa's Minister for Women has this message.
5: To the men of South Africa, I speak directly and unequivocally to you. Please stop it. Stop murdering women.
2: But is the government doing enough? I'll ask the minister. Also, Russia's election begins, the results not in doubt, so what can we learn? A deadly mosque attack hits Friday prayers in Pakistan. The drone upgraded with whiskers.
6: We have a very long wire, and at the base of the wire, we have three barometers that measure pressure in three dimensions, and this is very much like whiskers.
2: And?
7: It's a very, very sloppy idea of what constitutes modernization.
2: The new dress code for Britain's House of Lords gets mixed reviews after the news.
8: BBC News with Govinda Gill. An explosion at a mosque in northwest Pakistan has killed at least 17 people, including five police officers, and wounded more than 70. Authorities said the blast was followed by an exchange of gunfire between the attackers and security forces, with police managing to kill one of the assailants. From Islamabad, Caroline Davies told us more.
9: What we've been told by this official was that this was a vehicle that had been laden with explosives and drove into and exploded at the mosque. We've heard from AP news agency as well. They are saying that close to that mosque, there was also a building that was used to house police officials. We've also heard that around 40 people have been injured. We have heard from Pakistan's Prime Minister. We've heard from Pakistan's President. There's been condoning of this sort of attack, as well as the condemnation. There's obviously been acknowledgement and sympathies for those who have lost their lives in this attack and calls for more information about what exactly happened.
8: The authorities in Niger State in central Nigeria have imposed a 24-hour curfew in the capital, Minna, which has been the scene of violent protests over the death in custody of at least 33 teenagers. A paramilitary security force said it had arrested a group of young men suspected of illegal mining. Here's Simi Jolowosho.
10: The local civil defence corps had initially said that they had died due to a suspected diphtheria outbreak, but the national head of the corps has said that an

0: Sebastian Usher has been following developments.
1: This was one of the first big operations to try to move the migrants who have taken residence on the beaches in Ceuta. There was a pretty tight route towards the port area where tents have been set up, but there aren't enough tents for the number of people who are on the beaches. So I think that's why there was a lot of pushing and jostling, and shots were fired, rubber bullets were fired in the air. Police, backed up by the Spanish military, used batons at a certain point. So this operation has been finished for now, but it's only a partial effort to try and solve the crisis that continues.
0: President Emmanuel Macron has warned that Russian hybrid threats against France and other European countries have intensified. Mr. Macron said he'd ordered the government to come up with a plan to protect critical infrastructure, the defence industry and technology sites. World News from the BBC. The European Union has accused the Kremlin of using repression to deprive voters of a genuine choice in Russia's first parliamentary election since the full-scale invasion of Ukraine. An EU spokesman said the exclusion of any opposition showed the deepening erosion of democracy in Russia. Only parties loyal to President Putin have been allowed to stand in the poll, which is taking place over 3 days. South Korea's President Lee Jae-myung says he won't send troops to help the US in its war with Iran, resisting growing pressure from the Trump administration. Donald Trump has singled out South Korea for criticism, accusing it of insufficient support despite it buying 70% of its oil from the Middle East. From Seoul, Jake Kwon told us more.
2: I was in the room when President Lee Jae-myung held a press conference, and of course the burning question on all of our mind was whether he will send any military assets to the Strait of Hormuz to help with the American war effort there. And what he was saying was that it is going to be his principle that South Korean military will not be involved in the war that President Trump has started. But he pointed out that there's already a South Korean destroyer in the Middle East. So he said that their scope could be expanded to help South Korean ships traverse more safely.
0: Officials in the southern Philippines say a 16-year-old student has opened fire at a secondary school, killing at least two fellow students before turning the gun on himself. Four of the eight wounded are reported to be in a critical condition. The billionaire investor and philanthropist Warren Buffett has stepped down as chairman of Berkshire Hathaway, the firm he took control of in 1965. Under his leadership, the US textile manufacturing business grew into a vast conglomerate worth more than $1 trillion. That's the latest world news from the BBC.
3: Hello and welcome to NewsHour. It's coming to you live from the BBC World Service studios in central London. I'm Tim Franks. We're starting the programme in South Africa. Sometimes there's an event which maybe prompts a sigh or a shudder to begin with, and then a swell of anger, and then a demand for change, and then perhaps change. The event I'm talking about, we mentioned on the programme yesterday, the discovery of another body of a woman, a ninth found in the east of Johannesburg over the past couple of months. South Africa has one of the highest rates of gender-based violence in the world. The latest killings have provoked fear, frustration and fury. Fear is obvious enough. Frustration, because so much has been said, so many promises made, so many commissions have reported, and yet what changes? And fury, well, that's been against some of the official advice that it's women who need to take precautions when they go out. One of the women killed was Elizabeth Molasela Kgomo, a 38-year-old mother who disappeared after leaving her home for a run. Her death has triggered a particular national outpouring of grief. Lesiba Molefe was one of Elizabeth's regular running mates. He told the BBC about the night she disappeared.
4: When I got home, it was around 8 p.m. I went to check on her, and now her 8-year-old advised me that her mom is not returned yet, and she was a bit worried because she knew that when her mom left, it's only about 45 to 1 hour max workout during the week. And I was also concerned as I knew that Elizabeth was a very responsible mom. She would never live that long without coming back for her daughter. Elizabeth was like a candle. She would burn herself just to give other people

0: Right. Elizabeth was like an echo of happiness.
1: Nasibo Molefe with his grief, or from that upset to anger. South Africa's Minister for Women, Sindisiwe Chikunga, had this message for the men of her country.
2: To the men of South Africa, I speak directly and unequivocally to you. Please stop it. Stop murdering women. Stop raping women. Stop insulting women. Stop financially abusing women.
1: She went on to talk about this continuum of abuse.
2: We need to be respected as we need to respect you. We need to be loved as we need to love you. That you have married me, it doesn't make me your property. I am your wife. And I just want to say that so that we understand these things, because they start with insults. They proceed to assault and then to murder. It cannot be.
1: I'll be speaking to the minister herself in a moment. But first, let's hear from Brenda Madumese Pajibo. She's a South African lawyer and feminist activist. She was a lead advisor on the National Strategic Plan on Gender-Based Violence and Femicide, which was adopted by the South African government in 2020. Given that I had talked about fear and frustration and fury, how is she feeling at the moment?
3: I don't know whether we are allowed to cuss on national radio, but I will not cuss. I think you've summed it well. It's the frustration, it's the anger, it's just sheer frustration with how this government has been, for the last 8 years, been unable to stay true to the commitments that they have made around addressing and arresting gender-based violence.
1: Can you tell me in what way you feel that those commitments have not been met?
3: So you have a government that agrees to a national strategic plan that is not operationalized, is not institutionalized, but they make promises everywhere they go that they will make resources available. You put a structure in place, as in the National Council on Gender-Based Violence, without matching resources for it to undertake and under the work that it's supposed to do. So you continuously fail on making the on giving effect to the commitments that you make on a daily basis, because you literally are paying lip service to the things that you are saying to the citizens of the country.
1: So that's the overall picture. And clearly, I mean, I know that you came up with a detailed strategy, which we don't have time to go through. And obviously, I guess the priority right now is for the police to catch whoever is behind this most recent spate of killings. But if there were a particular series of things, or maybe just one thing, that you think the government needs to do right now to tackle what is obviously a very deep-seated problem, is there something that you can point to?
3: Absolutely. I think what needs to happen as a matter of urgency is a restoration of confidence in law enforcement, right? A law enforcement that is able to both swiftly and promptly when there are cases of this nature reported. You can't have a laissez-faire attitude to the serious crimes that are committed, especially gendered violence crimes. So for us, is for you to restore confidence in the populace and the citizens, is to make sure that you have a very responsive law enforcement mechanism that includes even the prosecution, so that you have successful convictions in some of these matters. So the investigations around these matters must be thorough, must be without reproach, must be professional, and the prosecution must be sharp and swift so that you get conviction and people can start to trust the administration of justice in the country.
1: The South African lawyer and activist Brenda Madumise Pajibo, and apologies for the quality of the line. Sindisiwe Chikunga is South Africa's Minister for Women, Youth and Persons with Disabilities. What does she say to that criticism that there are many, many words, but not enough action?
4: we have a problem of gender-based violence and femicide in South Africa that we know Human Research Council study confirmed that, and it provided us with the baseline in terms of statistics that are more reliable than others because they were conducted by a credible research institution. So we do have a problem. And of course, out of that, and as you indicated, Advocate Madumisa was part of the team that put together the National Strategic Plan on Gender-Based Violence and Femicide with six pillars and the implementation plan, which indeed we are implementing as government. And we have reviewed it to the extent of looking at whether we've been able to implement it, and the criticism has been that in the main we are responding then preventing, and that is why going forward our approach in the main is that of preventing.
1: Minister, but I just, in terms of you saying that you are implementing this program, just last month you said, and I think it was in a meeting with members of parliament, the mandate for this national strategic plan on gender-based violence, the mandate remains largely unfunded. It doesn't sound as if you are implementing it.
4: Indeed, we are implementing it because some of the funding for gender-based violence and femicide is with different departments. Sometimes the department that is supposed to coordinate is not a resource as it is supposed to be. But there's a lot of work if you look at what we have done in terms of strengthening legislations in South Africa. We've done that. There might be gaps somewhere, but we have done it. In the past, it was possible for the police officer to grant a bail to any person depending on the list that is given to police by the magistrate. That has been taken away from the police. Any gender-based violence and femicide, there is no police, no prosecutor who can grant a bail other than a magistrate in a court of law with a full presentation, etc. Has now changed.
1: Okay, but and conviction rates are undoubtedly appallingly low in South Africa. They are very low in lots of countries. They're particularly low in South Africa. But just in terms of actually putting the government's muscle behind, you know, these strategies, just to be clear, the Treasury has allocated, from what I understand, 45 million rand, that's less than 3 million US dollars, to this National Council on Gender-Based Violence and Femicide. That's pathetic, isn't it?
4: In fact, the 45 million rand is for the National Council to start doing its work. And one of its responsibilities in terms of the founding legislation is then to cost the National Strategic Plan on Gender-Based Violence and Femicide and to cost its institution. And then on the basis of that, submit to the National Treasury, and then National Treasury will have to see as to how it funds that.
1: Yeah.
4: So it has got that responsibility. The 45 million rand you're talking about is the money that is given to National Council to say start, convene meetings, appoint, etc.
1: It's slow and it's bureaucratic, isn't it? It was 2019 that Cyril Ramaphosa, the president, called gender-based violence a national crisis. He upgraded that to national disaster last year. And meanwhile, I hesitate to tell you as a South African woman, but South African women are saying, look at the evidence that a third of us experience gender-based violence, that shelters are underfunded, we're advised by the police, be careful when you go out. It's a rolling disaster and it's a rolling source of shame, isn't it, for this government?
4: The issue of gender-based violence is not a South African problem. It's a global problem.
1: But it's six times worse in South Africa than the global average.
4: As a matter of fact, it may be, but it is a global problem. And that is why you have international conventions that are signed by many countries. That's one. But two, maybe South Africa, we have systems that are working for keeping our records and data. And that is why we have statistics that we can actually provide to everybody. That probably can work for or against us because we have systems for keeping our data. And when we talk about, for instance, DNA data, we have systems to actually record that. And our data is therefore more reliable than any other country. But let me say this, it's not like we're not dealing with gender-based violence and femicide in South Africa. We are. But we are dealing with a country that has a history of patriarchy, of dominance, of families that were dismantled by the past, of child-headed families that we now have because sometimes of other illnesses and therefore dying. So we do have quite a number of issues. And if you look at the driving factors, the issue of drugs is one other driving factor. The issue of alcohol is one other driving factor, which is not from South Africa.
1: And that was Sindisiwe Chikunga, South Africa's Minister for Women, Youth and Persons with Disabilities. 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

0: And coming up on the programme, the UK's House of Lords, its upper parliamentary chamber, has just adopted a new rule book, which could mean members no longer have to sport a tie. Not everyone approves.
1: If you take a population of men who are mostly very mature and who mostly don't know anything about clothes because their minds are above that sort of thing, if you say you don't have to wear a tie, that means they'll take it very literally. I'll take my tie off, and then they will look sloppy.
0: And there are a few worse solecisms as far as Peter York is concerned. We'll be hearing more from him in 30 minutes as the members of the House of Lords approve a new dress code, which means that male members of the chamber no longer have to wear a tie. You're with NewsHour. It's live from the BBC with me, Tim Franks. How do you make a drone get to where it needs to be? Clearly, there have been all sorts of advances in recent years, from fibre optics to GPS to artificial intelligence. But how about whiskers? That's what scientists in the Netherlands have been piloting on autonomous drones. Indeed, the lead researcher has just been awarded a large and prestigious grant from the European Research Council to expand her work on this. Salwa Hamza is that researcher. She's an associate professor at the Delft University of Technology. Before we get on to how this works, what was the problem she was trying to solve?
2: There's been a lot of research on autonomous drones that operate thanks to cameras. However, there is many environments in the real world that prevent the use of vision altogether, like underground tunnels, caves, or, for example, in a certain rescue scenario, a collapsed building where there is no illumination. And in these kind of environments where we are left in complete darkness or there is presence of dust and smoke, vision doesn't work. So touch could be an answer. And this is also what we see in nature and how animals behave. So can I bring that to drones and make them autonomous via the sense of touch?
0: Okay, so it's a very simple idea, but an elegant solution. The idea that, look, maybe we can think about how the animal world deals with it. So whiskers is one way. Tell me how they would work on a drone, or how they do work on a drone.
2: So the main challenge was actually to develop a technology that can sense touch, but can still be very lightweight and low latency.
0: What do you mean by low latency? Sorry.
2: So it means that the data stream is fast enough such that we can use the information in real time to control the drone safely. In nature, we have milliseconds connection between what we feel at the fingertips and what we reason from the brain. But translating this to the robotic world is not as straightforward. So the main challenge here was to develop something very lightweight that could work on a drone and not hinder the battery life and the flight time, and also enable the drone to do all of these behaviors in a safe way.
0: Do these little appendages look like whiskers, sort of slender and flexible?
2: Yes, absolutely. So imagine we have a very long wire, which is basically the whisker shaft. And at the base of the wire, we have three barometers that measure pressure in three dimensions. And this is very much looking like the follicle present on whiskers, which senses pressure and is directly connected to the nervous system. In our case, the base is directly connected to the companion computer, sending information about the touch in real time. And what we also do with this is that we measure pressure, but we have to map this information to depth. So we have to understand how far along the whisker shaft we are touching something. And then imagine that we have that information for every whisker present on the drone. We can understand the shape of things we are touching, the geometries, the textures, and so on, and build intelligence based on those information.
0: Right. And if you're talking about those sorts of chaotic environments, such as when there's smoke or dust, are the whiskers able to sort of filter out what's important?
2: Yes, absolutely. So what we see is already that there is a huge difference between what we sense as vibration or airflow as opposed to the touch information.
0: Is what you built, is it quite demanding in terms of the computing power that is needed on the drone?
2: We want to do things on a tiny drone of only 30 grams. The drone itself only gives us 34 kilobytes of memory to work on this tactile data. And with that, we're able to show that we can still do pretty clever behaviors.
0: This just sounds absolutely fascinating and very, very clever what you've done. You've now got this big new grant that you've been given by the European Research Council. Tell me what you're going to do with that. Where are you hoping your research will lead next?
2: We are hoping to make an impact in, of course, the drone community, but also the tactile robotics community. For that, we take inspiration to other animals, but also humans. So it's a little bit more into the neuroscience of things. The European Space Agency will also partner with us for the exploration of lava caves on Mars.
0: Brilliant. I say that from a position of total ignorance, but she sounds brilliant and she explained it extremely well. That was Professor Salwa Hamza from the Delft University of Technology. Australia's long considered the US its closest ally, especially when it comes to security. But given where Australia is in the world, there's another superpower that's vying for attention. China is now Australia's biggest trading partner, even if politically they're very far apart. And so Australia has to balance those two very different relationships. It's not always easy because at the same time as trading with the Asian giant, it's also trying to protect itself from its advances. Katie Watson's been to Townsville in North Queensland to understand better what happens when a country's economic future and security interests diverge.
3: That's the sound of a live fire exercise taking place near Townsville in Queensland, Australia. The operation is part of a wider training program involving the Australian, American and Japanese armed forces, which, according to US Pacific Command, is set to strengthen defence cooperation across the Indo-Pacific region. Back in 2012, just 200 US Marines were deployed to Australia as part of the Marine Rotational Force Darwin, or MRFD. Today, that figure has risen to around 2,500. So what does this increasing military presence tell us about the relationship between both countries? U.S. Marine Captain Kevin Hicks.
4: When it comes to the amount of Marines within the Indo-Pacific, can't get into all those details, but we do stand prepared to respond to any crisis out here.
3: While standing next to a self-propelled artillery system, which to me looks just like a tank, we also spoke to Australian Brigadier Ben McLennan.
5: So you're not currently fighting a war. What war are you preparing for?
6: We're rehearsing for a war, you know, a World War II-like war, a World War I-type war, a total war. Of course, we prepare for all sorts of other potential contingencies that our nation might require of us. But ultimately, a nation like Australia maintains its military to fight wars or to be prepared to fight them.
3: So nobody here will identify a war that they're particularly focused on, but it's pretty easy to guess who a potential enemy may be. Australia is in the Pacific region. The growing influence of China has put Australia in the middle of this geopolitical contest. For decades, the US has offered security to Australia, and this concern about a future military threat from China has brought that cooperation together.
7: Live fire exercises in the Tasman Sea last year, causing planes between New Zealand and Australia to divert, was one example of several recent tense maritime encounters. But the relationship goes far beyond the military.
8: My name's Adam Armstrong. I'm a producer from Queensland, Australia.
7: The Australian cattle industry generates billions of dollars for the economy every year. In such a thriving global market, it's necessary to build relationships with both American and Chinese businesses. In fact, China currently has an insatiable demand for beef as the world's biggest importer.
5: So Australia plays this kind of dance between the US as a big security partner, China is clearly the trading partner, but you obviously have relationships with the two as well. Is that a fraught triangle?
8: The relationship with the US from a beef industry perspective is very, very long-standing. China has not been on the scene very long at all. The rate of growth and sophistication of their market, or the level of increasing sophistication in their market, has been truly mind-boggling, far greater than any other country that I've been involved with.
0: And that was Adam Armstrong ending that report from Katie Watson in North Queensland.
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0: On NewsHour, the next 30 minutes, at least 17 dead as a vehicle packed with explosives rams a mosque in northwestern Pakistan. As Russians begin voting for their parliament, what will we learn from such a tightly controlled election? And is it right that the Lords in Britain's House of Lords, its upper parliamentary chamber, no longer need to wear ties? After this summary of the news.
11: BBC News with Govinda Gill. A bomb attack on a mosque in northwest Pakistan has killed at least 17 people, including five police officers. Dozens of others were wounded when a vehicle loaded with explosives was rammed into the building. There was then a gun battle between security forces and some of the attackers. A curfew's imposed in the Nigerian city of Minna to quell violent protests against the deaths in custody of at least 33 people. They'd been arrested on suspicion of illegal mining in Niger State. Police in Spain's North African territory of Ceuta have moved hundreds of migrants from the beaches to the port area where a tent city has been set up. Thousands of migrants have remained in Ceuta since a mass influx from Morocco in July. President Macron of France has become the latest European leader to warn of the danger of Russian hybrid attacks. He's briefed party leaders and ordered a plan to protect critical infrastructure. The Russian authorities have seized the businesses and assets of the Swiss food giant Nestlé and three French groups. They said the firms represented unfriendly countries. A 16-year-old boy in the Philippines has shot dead two fellow students before killing himself. Eight others were injured in the attack at a school on the island of Mindanao. The family of a Scottish Sikh activist who spent almost a decade in prison in India without conviction say he's been granted bail. Jagtar Singh Johal denies involvement in a series of targeted killings. The billionaire investor and philanthropist Warren Buffett has stepped down as chairman of the Berkshire Hathaway. In a letter to shareholders, the 96-year-old said leading the US conglomerate had been the privilege of a lifetime, but father time always wins. BBC News.
0: Welcome back to NewsHour. And we're going to head to the North African territory of Ceuta, Spain's North African territory of Ceuta, where police have moved hundreds of migrants from the beaches to the port area where a tent city had been set up. Thousands of migrants had been sleeping rough in Ceuta ever since 70,000 of them, mostly from Morocco, flooded across the border in July. The story is being followed by our global affairs reporter, Sebastian Usher.
12: Well, this was an operation started early in the morning. This is clearing a couple of beaches in Ceuta of around 3,000 migrants who are there, many of them very young, you know, teenagers, mostly men. And they've been living rough. There is a new tented area in the port about a kilometre away that they were being taken to, but limited spaces. So only about half of those on the beaches were actually able to get a space. And I think that is what led to the chaos and the disorder at the start. There was a heavy police presence backed up by the Spanish military. They did at one point open fire with rubber bullets firing in the air. Also reports that police had used their batons. The operation did go ahead in the end, and the people who could get into that tent are there now. The ones who didn't are back on the beach.
0: And does Spain have a plan?
12: That's a very good question. And it's a big question that's being asked to the Prime Minister, particularly Pedro Sanchez, for which this has not just been a humanitarian, but a political crisis. And his poll numbers are going down all the time based on this. He says he has a plan, but that it's difficult because, you know, there has to be a proper process of each one of these migrants who are still there. Could be up to 10, maybe 13,000 still in Ceuta. And this has got to be done properly. And matters also complicated by the fact that some of them are minors. So particular care has to be taken. As far as the people in Ceuta are concerned, there's around 80,000. They want them out now. There's almost daily protests. The right-wing opposition is making hay of this in Spain. And these images today of chaos in the early morning and the darkness, people rushing around, not seeming really to be any order, has been used by them again as a stick to beat him with.
0: And in terms of, I mean, this is obviously something that happened initially a couple of months ago. What's been the sort of reaction between Spain and Morocco? I mean, is there still considerable tension on how this all happened?
12: That's an interesting question, because essentially, pretty much all the political parties in Spain, a police report that was issued not long after this happened, put the finger of responsibility pretty much on Morocco. And this has happened in the past when it seemed like Morocco has allowed large numbers of young Moroccans to go across to make things difficult for Spain at a particular juncture for a particular reason. Mr. Sanchez himself, the Prime Minister, has very, very much taken the position that's not the case. He's absolutely tried to stand firm. One assumes he doesn't want to make the situation worse from his perspective by having a big falling out with Morocco that this could happen again. But there certainly is a sense that Morocco has used this visit a tool that it could use again. And there's no sense at the moment that this particular incident, though it's winding down, is going to be the last.
0: A Global Affairs reporter, Sebastian Usher. This is NewsHour. It's coming to you live from the BBC World Service studios in London. And we're going to head to northwest Pakistan now, where there's been an explosion at a mosque just as worshippers were gathering for Friday prayers. At least 17 people have been killed. Our correspondent Carrie Davis is in the capital, Islamabad, and a little while ago, she told me what was the latest.
13: We did get some more information from a police official who said that the explosion had been caused because there was a vehicle that was heavily laden with explosives that then rammed into the mosque. This, of course, was on Friday afternoon. This was during Friday prayer time. So the mosque would have had many worshippers in it. We've been told by that police official that 11 civilians and 5 police officers died in the explosion. So we know at least that number have died, according to this official. They also told the BBC that there had been then an exchange of gunfire that had been continuing between the attackers and the security forces, and that 6 attackers had been killed in that exchange. Now, AP News Agency had also said that gave some further details too. They said that the mosque was actually close to a building that was housing police officials as well. And according to them too, that there were 2 gunmen that also attempted to enter that police compound. Now, the senior rescue officials have told the BBC that around 40 people were injured. There are images of people being carried away from the rubble, being put on people's backs just to get to the ambulances to be able to get some form of treatment. And at the moment, exactly who is behind this has not yet been confirmed.
0: Right. Well, so we don't know who is behind it, but this is an area in northwest Pakistan where there have been a number of militant attacks, haven't there?
13: So in Kohat district where this happened, there are not regularly attacks, particularly not on this sort of scale. But in the districts around it, you're completely right, there are attacks quite regularly. And in Khyber Pakhtunkhwa, of course, which is this district that borders Afghanistan, there have often been militant attacks. Quite often those are a bit closer to the border with Afghanistan. And in general, across Pakistan, we have seen an increase in militancy and an increase in the number of people killed by militant attacks, not just in Khyber Pakhtunkhwa, but also in Balochistan, down in the south of the country as well, where we have seen separatist attacks. So across Pakistan, we have often seen an increase in militancy, particularly in the course of the last few years.
0: Our correspondent in Islamabad, Carrie Davis. Russians have started voting in their parliamentary elections, a vote that will take place across 3 days across the 11 time zones of this vast country. It is one of the great displays of electoral democracy. Perhaps display is the key word here. Ahead of the first parliamentary election since Vladimir Putin launched his full-scale invasion of Ukraine, the authorities banned the only remaining anti-war party, Yabloko, from the ballot. There'll be a handful of other parties elected, along with President Putin's United Russia, but they can be relied on to vote with the government on the big-ticket issues. So what should we be looking for, and what can we learn, and indeed, what may lie ahead for the people of Russia? Nina Khrushcheva is Professor of International Affairs at the New School University in New York City. Just how important are these elections for Vladimir Putin?
14: Important, because Putin wants legitimacy. It's not in anybody's eyes, but in his own eyes. But also he wants legitimacy to say to when the United Russia, the party of power, his party, is going to be elected across the board, which is predictable. He would say, well, here it is. This is our way to go. And the way to go, we are at war and everybody is behind the flag. And we had elections just to prove it. So that's one thing. But another thing, it's also a dig against Ukraine and Vladimir Zelensky, the Ukrainian president, because Putin already spoke before saying, well, we are at war too, but we have elections. And look at the Ukrainians, they don't. So there are a couple of things that are important. But Russians have really no choice. And the fact that they, in fact, their opposition parties that are bravely going is already a miracle.
0: Mm. So given that it is as much as anything about signalling, what are the things that we should be, or maybe more importantly, Russians should be picking out of this? I mean, will it be down, for example, to turnout?
14: Probably to some degree, because clearly United Russia is going to win. And for example, you mentioned Yabloko. This is the only party that its official slogan is for peace and freedom, which is basically a crime. And in Putin's Russia, a lot of their observers are not being even let into polling stations. And one of the reasons they explained is that they don't have, I mean, I love that line. I don't know what it means, but it's remarkable. They don't have active electoral position, which makes no sense. So Russians are not looking for anything. Russians are just, a lot of them who work for the government or work for some official organizations, they're being bused to those elections. So they have very little to gain from this. As for the West, it's very unclear what can be learned from that. But what it does to Putin is that it does give him his own legitimacy in his own eyes. And so anybody who says he's not, there's no elections, there's no democracy, he would say, no, we just had it.
0: One of the things, though, about, you know, free and fair elections, about the whole difficult business of democracy and the free flow of information and holding people to account and all the rest of it, is that, you know, whether you like it or not, you do get a sense of what the people feel. Up to a point, do you think that the Vladimir Putin's government, that it does poll, that it does sort of try and work out what people are feeling? Or do you think that, I mean, you know, they may think, well, we've got a complete grip on the country, but do you think there is a sort of sense of we do need to take the pulse because we may have big decisions to take, for example, over, you know, further mobilization?
14: To some degree, but I don't think it matters that much anymore. And that's why, for example, Yabloko was allowed to run originally. They thought, okay, it's going to get 2% and we are going to say everybody's for the war. And suddenly Yabloko started getting all this support. So they do polling, but it's not that, I mean, what's remarkable about these elections, usually before, during the elections, the state was sort of trying to please the people. There is nothing pleasing about this time. There's really no pleasing whatsoever. It's just, we're telling you what to do, we're telling you how to do it, and this is going to be this way. In fact, it's even more. The more people are against the war, the more Putin is going to push and say, no, we are fighting the war, and this is your job to fight it.
0: And that was Nina Khrushcheva, Professor of International Affairs at the New School University in New York. A centuries-old document which tells the story of the fall of the Aztec civilization after the arrival of the Spanish conquistadors is going on display in Mexico for the first time in more than 180 years. The manuscript, known as the Codex Azcatitlan, depicts cartoon-like scenes from the Spanish invasion. It's been in France's National Library since 1898, but had already spent decades before that outside Mexico. It's widely considered one of the most valuable and insightful tellings of the history of the Aztecs. Camilla Townsend has been telling Paul Henley more about the Codex. She's professor of history at Rutgers University in the US and a specialist on the Aztecs.
15: The Codex Azcatitlan is a really beautiful work of art, one of the loveliest of the Mexican codices. It is largely drawn in black ink and decorated in reds and oranges and yellows, sort of burnt colors, if you will. And it proceeds in a very beautiful way through their history, from the earliest legends up to the period of the arrival of the Spanish. It is illustrating all sorts of aspects of Mexica, as they call themselves, Aztec history. Some warlike and some times of peace.
16: For example, just describe what the figures look like. They're fairly primitive to some modern eyes, aren't they?
15: Yes, they are. I guess you might use the word cartoon, but I don't mean cartoonish. They are two-dimensional, but suggest three-dimensional. It's clearly by artists, Nahuatl or native indigenous artists who had gone to school with the friars and learned about Western perspective. One has the impression that they've learned to draw Western style quite recently, and so they're mixing Western presentation of the human body with all sorts of indigenous images and artwork. They show a road with a human footprint going along the path to indicate motion. And here and there, they do stop and war with their neighbors, but also do dances, sing songs, etc. So there they are, living their lives when the Spaniards arrive.
16: And do we know for sure that it was Aztec artists that did it? And were these pictures drawn at the time or as historical documents?
15: We are certain that these were Aztec artists, indigenous artists, because the imagery is so loaded with native iconography, with stories that the Spaniards didn't even know. There would be no way for a Spanish person really to have created this piece of work in the colonial era. This is based on legends and histories that were passed orally amongst the Nahuas. And we know these stories because they sometimes stopped and wrote them down in their own language for each other. Again, without a Spanish audience in mind. And it's only recently that we've even discovered these stories and read them. And these images match those stories. So it's definitely an indigenous person putting all this down, probably even copying older images. On the other hand, we do know that they did not do this right after the Spanish conquest, right in the early 1500s. It looks to me like it would be at least a century later, probably the early 1600s, and some people think even a bit after that. And we say that because they have been to school learning the Spanish or European drawing techniques. They've introduced European dates right next to the Aztec dates. Like you'll have the year one house, and then someone will have written above that in a different writing the year 1164. So these are people who have been living alongside the Spaniards for a while.
16: So the Codex is coming home. How big a deal is that?
15: It's a very big deal. The Mexicans know, on some level, they all know what a grand history they have, the extraordinary nature of the civilizations that existed in Mexico before the conquest. But very few of them have the time, energy, resources, to go and get their PhDs in this subject. So they don't know much about it. And of course, making matters worse, much of their heritage was taken from them, literally removed from the country, largely by the French, although some by English and Americans.
16: Is there implied criticism of the Spanish, which wouldn't be surprising given that they were the invaders, the killers?
15: This text was created by Nahuas or Aztecs for their own posterity. They did not expect Spaniards or any other Europeans to be among the audience. So they are addressing themselves to other Indians. And it's very interesting. When they do that, they allow themselves to complain and to voice anger more than they do in sources that are prepared by, with, or for Spaniards. So yes, the Spaniards appear, shall we say, not to good advantage on several occasions. They are violent. The kinds of violence that they wield in temples and near temples is culturally inappropriate. The people, even women and children, are having their limbs cut off. The very last page shows friars involved in torturing indigenous people who are tied to wooden sticks.
0: And that was Camilla Townsend, a professor of history at Rutgers University in the US. She was speaking to my colleague, Paul Henley. This is NewsHour.

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From international news to science, sports, arts, and culture programming, BBC World Service offers listeners a global perspective. 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APM produces and distributes programs that inform and inspire, entertain, and engage audiences everywhere.

0: And a reminder of our top story this hour, concerns and indeed anger are growing over women's safety in South Africa after the body of a ninth woman was found in a Johannesburg neighbourhood just over the past couple of months. Sindisiwe Chikunga is South Africa's Minister for Women, Youth and Persons with Disabilities. She told NewsHour why she thought it has been difficult up to now to tackle the high rate of femicide.
1: The issue of gender-based violence is not a South African problem. It's a global problem. It's not like we're not dealing with gender-based violence and femicide in South Africa. We are. But we are dealing with a country that has a history of patriarchy, of dominance, of families that were dismantled by the past.
0: This is NewsHour, live from the BBC with me, Tim Franks. One of the oldest and most august parliamentary chambers in the world has had a bit of an update. Members of the House of Lords, Britain's upper chamber, have this week approved a new rule book. And among the changes, the dress code. The lords and ladies, the peers as they're known, will now be expected to wear business attire when debating or voting. In other words, and I realise this may come as a shock to some of you, male peers will no longer have to wear a tie. Peter York has long been one of Britain's most forthright voices on that slippery concept, style. He's a writer, podcaster and visiting professor at the London College of Fashion. What's his view?
2: It's a very, very sloppy idea of what constitutes modernisation. And if you take a population of men who are mostly very mature and who mostly don't know anything about clothes because their minds are above that sort of thing, if you say you don't have to wear a tie, that means they'll take it very literally. I'll take my tie off. And then they will look sloppy because they will be wearing business attire, which means pretty much a suit or a serious jacket and dingy trousers. And so they'll look as if they've forgotten something that's important, which they usually wore. Now, all this is about how people buy and wear clothes. If you are consciously aiming for the no-tie look, you buy a different sort of shirt and possibly even a different sort of jacket than you would if you were wearing a tie. It's about the spread of the collar, the way it upstands, the colour it is, whether it's an interesting texture or not. You don't just take the tie off one of a packet of three white shirts from a high street store and think, oh, I look cool now.
0: The counter-argument, I guess, is that it's also possible to dress badly with a tie, and that the tie these days, in the wrong hands, it's a bit of a useless appendage. So why sort of demand that men have to wear a tie to sort of denote that they're taking care?
2: Well, I think it's all about context. I'm saying these are pretty old guys, mostly, in a pretty old institution, Pugin Gothic, in which they have to say pretty old things. The noble lord, the fragrant baroness, etc., etc. And in that context, having your Marks and Spencer's three white shirts pack shirt open, and to what button do you take the openness?
0: Well, that was going to be my next question.
2: You're likely to look a bit silly.
0: What makes a good tie?
2: One, that it's made of what it should be made of, that it's not too shiny, and it has some texture and some artistry in the patterning.
0: So when you say what it should be made of, you're saying polyester.
2: Not polyester. It's so fascinating how Donald Trump, with all the resources of the world, has a bright, shiny red tie that looks like polyester.
0: I'm sure it isn't polyester.
2: No. He's wearing a Brioni suit. Mm. And if I were Brioni, I'd be a bit embarrassed by that because it doesn't fit him.
0: Knitted ties? Where are you on them?
2: Knitted ties? Oh, I love them. My absolute favourite tie, which I wear often, is a knitted sage green one. teamed with a nice blue jacket with an Italian cut.
0: Ooh, well, it sounds it sounds wonderful. And just in terms of ties, their day possibly may be done in the House of Lords. I don't know. I mean, we'll wait to see.
2: I mean, their day is done mostly. Middle-aged bankers will wear a Hermes tie to go to a certain kind of meeting. And wear a tie to a wedding. You know, you're not going to wear morning dress with no tie, are you?
0: No, indeed. Some items of clothing, I mean, one thinks of the bow tie. Occasionally you see them, but is that a source of regret when these things do sort of die a fashion death as far as you're concerned?
2: I'm not that keen on bow ties except for the black tie ensemble, but perky bow ties, I think, can look quite silly.
0: And the cravat, last word?
2: The cravat looks a bit naff, I think. But a cravat is different from a small scarf because a cravat is sort of nailed into place with stitching around the middle, whereas a make-it-yourself cravat made out of a nice small scarf can look very, very nice.
0: The great advantage of me doing that interview with Peter York, a writer, podcaster and visiting professor at the London College of Fashion, was that it was for radio, so he didn't get to see what I'm wearing today. Queen's Bohemian Rhapsody has been covered many times over the years, and it has to be said, sometimes to quite painful effect. Last year, though, came one of the more triumphant versions. It was a South African choir singing in Zulu, and it so impressed the Queen drummer Roger Taylor that he invited them to join him on his new solo album. And he's been telling our reporter James Alexander about it.
3: Somebody showed me a video of this wonderful choir called the Ndlovu Choir from Limpopo in northern South Africa. And they were doing Bohemian Rhapsody in the most beautiful costumes, an incredible version, an African Zulu version of Bohemian Rhapsody. And I thought, well, that's not going to work. And it does. It's absolutely beautiful. And so we got in touch. When you hear them, you feel joy. It really is glorious, yeah.
4: A cross-continental collaboration on the lead track from Roger Taylor's new album, Violence Insane in a Beautiful World.

0: Roger says the song began with extraterrestrial inspiration.
1: Well, it's really from the point of view of an alien in a spacecraft passing by the Earth and thinking what a beautiful sphere, a green and blue sphere. And it's basically we live in a beautiful world. But that we seem to be going through a terrible time at the moment, all the hatred and violence and you know, a lot of troubles in the world today.
2: The Queen drummer Roger Taylor, and you're speaking to the BBC's James Alexander. That's it from this edition of NewsHour. From me, Tim Franks, and the team here in London, thank you very much for your company.
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5: Good morning. A judge ruled President Trump and the Kennedy Center board cannot demolish the building without telling the court about it. As the legal fight plays out, the building is closed for now. It's Morning Edition from NPR News. Trump and some Republican candidates keep repeating false claims about the 2020 election being stolen from them. I'm Ian Martinez.
6: And I'm Michelle Martin. That could be a turnoff in 2026 in the swing states Republicans need to win to keep control of Congress. Also, a Florida Republican has a message for Trump. Hispanic voters who helped him win now feel betrayed. And kids content creator Ms. Rachel has already dominated YouTube. Now she and her husband are out with their first album. It is Friday, September 18th. On this day in 1793, President George Washington laid the cornerstone of the U.S. Capitol. News is next.
7: Live from NPR News in Washington, I'm Corva Coleman. President Trump is scheduled to attend a dinner tonight for donors to his super PAC, MAGA, Inc. NPR's Tamara Keith reports Trump-aligned groups have dropped more than $150 million to help Republican candidates in tough races this fall.
8: According to an NPR analysis of advertising reservations tracked by Ad Impact, Trump's aligned groups and other Republican political action committees are set to significantly outspend Democrats in every competitive Senate race, except for Georgia. Republican strategist Scott Jennings says this is the cavalry coming to help in a tough political environment.
9: Now the Republicans have enough money to make an actual argument, to draw a real contrast, to have a real debate. And in some of these districts, in some of these states, it's going to make a difference.
8: But as one Democratic operative put it, big money like this can buy an umbrella, but it can't change the weather. Tamara Keith, NPR News.
7: One of the issues facing Americans is increasing gas prices. Earlier this week, President Trump told supporters that the rising cost of gas is a small price to pay for what he's doing in Iran. But the motoring club AAA says the average cost of a gallon of regular gas is now $4.47. Mark Wolf leads the National Energy Assistance Directors Association.
10: There are very few products in the marketplace right now that are essential that have gone up by more than 50% in the last 6 months. These prices are skyrocketing. And the thing is, they have more room to go. We don't see any end in sight.
7: AAA says the average price for diesel climbed about a nickel overnight. It's now $6.45 a gallon. Last night, Health Secretary Robert F. Kennedy Jr. returned to the anti-vaccine organization he founded. NPR's Sydney Lupkins reports he gave a keynote address.
11: Kennedy

0: disease. Sydney Lupkin, NPR News.
1: The AI company Anthropic says its model Claude is helping to design the next version of itself. Anthropic's CEO and other AI leaders have called for a slowdown on AI expansion and research. This is NPR.
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3: And this is HPR 1 at 5:04. Good morning, I'm Derek Malama. The Kauai Island Utility Cooperative and its partner crews continue work to restore members without power from Moloa'a to Hanalei on the island's north shore. Power has been restored to more than 91% of its members since Hurricane Lowell hit 11 days ago. The crews focused efforts yesterday on energizing portions of Hanalei, Princeville, and Kilauea. The Hawaii Supreme Court has rejected Senator Kurt Favela's challenge to his tiebreaker loss in this year's primary election. Favela and fellow Republican candidate Bob McDermott faced off and tied in the August primary for Senate District 20, which covers Ewa Beach on Oahu. McDermott won when election officials picked his name from a basket. The High Court rejected Favela's challenge because he didn't file a contest to the rules by an August 24th deadline. The decision comes after another decision, election tie, was brought to the Supreme Court. Kalani Souza lost her primary election for District 43 the same way Favela did, though she won her challenge and will be in this year's general election. The State Department of Education says it's on track to meet its goal of sourcing 30% locally produced food in school meals by 2030. A key player in this is the centralized kitchen set to open in Whitmore Village on Oahu next fall. But rethinking menus and building stronger relationships with local farmers is also in the mix. Annalise Tanner is the department's school food services administrator.
4: For last school year, we spent 7.69% of our budget on local products grown and raised and caught here in Hawaii. It's an increase of just a little over 1% from the prior year. Our strategy around increasing our local procurement is three-pronged. It will take redeveloping our menu, providing our staff training, re-examining how we do procurement, and then, of course, standing up our regional kitchen network.
3: The DOE has already made changes in school meals to boost local sourcing. Cafeterias now serve bok choy instead of broccoli and serve side salads made with locally grown lettuce. The first phase of the regional kitchen is set to start serving the Lelehua complex area in late 2027. You're listening to HPR 1.
5: It's Morning Edition from NPR News. I'm Michelle Martin in Washington, D.C.
6: And I'm A. Martinez in Los Angeles, California. The Kennedy Center saga is entering an uncertain chapter. The main building is closed and fenced off to the public. A judge has barred President Trump from tearing it down, at least not without 30 days' notice.
5: The president's been hinting at tearing it down after he was blocked from putting his name on the building, which is not only a renowned arts venue, but also designated by Congress as a memorial to the slain president. The center's Trump-aligned board voted to close it, citing safety concerns after heavy rain caused some plaster to fall from the ceiling. In a few minutes, we'll speak with the co-founder of a legal group challenging the Trump administration in court, but we're going to begin with the latest developments.
6: We're joined now by NPR culture correspondent Anastasia Siulka. So let's start with where things stand in the court case.
7: There has been so much. By my count, there were 9 separate court filings and rulings between Wednesday and yesterday afternoon. Many of those included multiple documents. But here's the biggest headline. The federal judge told Trump and the board that they cannot demolish the Kennedy Center or build anything new without providing 30 days' notice. And I should note, A, that the judge didn't say

0: anything about needing congressional approval for any of that.
1: Okay, so the judge says can't demolish unless you've got 30 days notice. But how worried are people that that might actually still happen?
0: Well, Trump has been threatening to demolish it if his name is not on it. And Wednesday night, a news photographer took a picture of Trump on Air Force One. And in the photo, we see the president looking at a large placard that refers to the center being demolished. Now, earlier that day, Trump commented about the Kennedy Center. He said it has lost hundreds of millions of dollars, but has provided no evidence of that. And here's Trump talking to reporters on the tarmac.
2: So for the Trump administration, for me to get involved and to take that on long term and to carry it or to raise money to carry it, I think that the Trump administration should certainly have recognition. Because frankly, if we don't do that, it's going to close. It'll end up being ripped down.
1: And meanwhile, the center's main building and theaters are shut down. Now, what are you learning about that?
0: So for a little bit of context, A, we're talking about the big white building that sits right on the edge of the Potomac River. It's been a showpiece for performing arts in D.C. since the venue opened in 1971. And it's been a hugely prestigious place for performers visiting from all over the globe and to showcase American talent. There has been a lot of confusion around the closing itself. On Wednesday, the center's current executive director and chief operating officer, Matt Floca, said the building's current closure is, quote, temporary. The same day, a staff member at one of the law firms representing Joyce Beatty, the Democratic congresswoman from Ohio who's suing Trump and the board, submitted a sworn statement to the court. She said she witnessed a forklift ram into the building's pillars several times on Wednesday as construction crews were putting up those barriers. And then yesterday, eight architecture and culture groups who filed a separate lawsuit against the Kennedy Center board last May asked the court to appoint a receiver or independent monitor, some neutral other party, to protect the building and the institution.
1: Any answer from the court on that?
0: Not yet, A, but I will keep following. And I think there's another point worth making here. The Kennedy Center really prided itself on making free public programming 365 days a year, which is pretty remarkable for a performing arts venue of that size and scope. So whatever happens, there's the real possibility of a huge change to the landscape in Washington, D.C., not just in terms of the architecture, but also in terms of the cultural landscape.
1: That's NPR's Anastasia Siolkos. Thanks a lot.
0: Thanks for having me.
3: Joining me now is one of the attorneys fighting the Trump administration in court over its attempts to rename, close, and renovate the Kennedy Center according to Trump's specifications. Norm Eisen is a former White House ethics lawyer and former U.S. ambassador who also co-founded Democracy Defenders Action. That's one of the legal groups representing Democratic Congresswoman Joyce Beatty, an ex officio member of the Kennedy Center board who's been battling the administration in court. Mr. Eisen, thanks so much for joining us.
4: Thanks for having me, Michelle.
3: So, a federal judge has allowed the Kennedy Center's board to close the building temporarily. You had tried to stop that from happening. The administration now says the main building is closed for 7 days for repairs. Does your client disagree that there's a public safety concern, or do you think that closing the whole building is just a ruse?
4: Donald Trump slapped his name on this building, and it drove artists and audiences away and cratered the very successful ongoing operation of the Kennedy Center. He's closing it to cover up the fact that of his mismanagement. Look, obviously, Congress appropriated $257 million for repairs. The money is sitting there, but the plan was always to repair in stages. If you have to adjust public access to a portion of the building while you do construction in that portion, that's fine. There's no need to close this entire building. There's certainly no need to demolish it. And the court stopped that in its tracks.
3: So the judge in this case says the Kennedy Center board has to give at least 30 days notice if it decides to destroy the building or significantly overhaul it. But as we heard, he didn't say anything about congressional approval. Do you interpret this to mean that the judge believes that the president and the board do have the authority to tear down the building if they deem it necessary?
4: Absolutely not. The judge has made very clear, including in our repeated wins on the naming of the building, that Donald Trump can't rename it for himself. What an absurd suggestion. That Congress has legislated the operations of this building, naming and otherwise. That's an emergency order that is intended to hold things in place, because we all saw that shocking picture that Donald Trump was holding a huge poster, apparently, Kennedy Center demolished. So the judge has frozen things. They have zero authority under the laws governing the Kennedy Center to demolish it. That was a snap order that we got. We worked overnight. As you heard, there were a blizzard of motions by our legal team, and we succeeded. There will be no demolition. Donald Trump's name will never go on the building, and it will never be demolished.
3: Well, look, as we just heard from Anastasia, a member of your legal team said she witnessed a forklift ramming into building pillars. Now, here's why this is significant. The Trump administration has demolished the east wing of the White House and began building this huge ballroom, all while a legal battle was still underway. Ultimately, the Supreme Court did allow it to happen without addressing the underlying legality. So the question here is, two questions here. Do you think that the administration is already trying to cause permanent changes or damage to the building? And do you have any confidence that you and other litigators addressing this can keep the Kennedy Center from facing a different fate than the White House, the East Wing, has already done?
4: I do think that the administration is contemplating demolition out of embarrassment and humiliation. First, because affixing Donald Trump's name destroyed the artist and audience base. And second, because the court won't let him keep his name on there, and he's saying the quiet part out loud. I am confident, unlike the East Wing, we had litigation in place. We had judge assigned. We immediately went to the judge. We got an order. And before the demolition had substantially commenced, there has been some glancing damage that they started to do. We got that order. And the Kennedy Center will not meet the fate of the East Wing.
3: Do you have any more to tell us, though, about this, what your colleague witnessed about this forklift ramming into the building?
4: Yes.
3: Is there any more you can tell us about that?
4: Our wonderful co-counsel, we work on this case with the Washington Litigation Group, together with Democracy Defenders Action, and one of the lawyers from our wonderful co-counsel went down there because we wanted to know, is the Kennedy Center open or not? We'd been told by the government that it was a temporary fire drill. No, it was closed. And while our colleague was there, she saw a forklift ramming into some of the pillars that the seemingly massive construction fencing that was going up and other indicators suggested to us, wow, this demolition could be a reality. We better race to court. That was one of those nine motions, and we won.
3: And you're convinced that that has stopped?
4: They will not demolish the Kennedy Center on our watch. It will never bear the name of Donald Trump either. I'm convinced of those two things. I do think that the shocking mismanagement and negligence of Donald Trump and his administration is doing damage, and we're going to keep litigating that.
3: That's Norm Eisen. He's a former White House ethics lawyer and co-founder of Democracy Defenders Action, which is suing the Trump administration over its effort to rename and renovate the Kennedy Center according to Mr. Trump's specifications. Mr. Eisen, thank you.
4: Thanks, Michelle.
1: The White House has withdrawn its nominee to lead the U.S. Immigration and Customs Enforcement less than 3 months after President Trump picked him. Here's NPR's Sergio Martinez Beltran.
5: Lance Scheuer's nomination came at a moment of change. He was a close ally of the new Homeland Security Secretary, Mark Wayne Mullen, but Scheuer had no experience in immigration enforcement. That's something critics brought up often. He does have a law enforcement background. Most recently, he served as a major at the Oklahoma Highway Patrol. It's unclear why the Trump administration is withdrawing his nomination. The White House did not respond to NPR's request for comments. Trump has described Scheuer as a, quote, patriot, and says he has decades of experience locking up the worst of the worst. The last time the Senate confirmed a director for ICE was during the Obama administration. This is the latest setback at the Department of Homeland Security, which has shed some of its top leadership this year. Secretary Mullen has tried to distance himself from controversies preceding him, like the aggressive, sometimes deadly, immigration enforcement operations in Chicago and Minneapolis. Under his watch, ICE arrests have reached a record monthly high, in part because of partnerships with local law enforcement. Sergio Martinez Beltran, NPR News, Austin, Texas.
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8: Mahalo for listening to Morning Edition on this Aloha Friday. Well, the music from John Keawe and the weather for most of the Hawaiian Islands, the moisture associated with the remnants of Norbert will continue to move westward across the state today, bringing more showers and a slight chance of thunderstorms to mainly the western end of the state. Some thunderstorm activity will also be possible this afternoon over the Kona slopes of the Big Island. A drier air will move back in this weekend. Morning Edition continues on HPR 1.
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3: This is Morning Edition from NPR News. I'm Michelle Martin.
1: I'm Martinez.
10: And I'm Leila Fadil. If you have a young child in your life, you've likely heard this voice. Yes, that's Rachel Accurso, better known as Miss Rachel.
11: Can you say mama, mama? Can you say mama's name?
10: Miss Rachel and her husband Aaron Accurso, better known as Mr. Aaron, launched their YouTube channel Songs for Littles in 2019 after struggling to find good resources for their speech-delayed son. Since then, they've racked up over 17.2 billion views and grown into a multi-million dollar early childhood education and entertainment business. Along the way, they've given families catchy earworms, including I'm So Happy.
12: I'm so happy. Jump. I'm so happy. Jump, clap. I'm so happy today. Jump, clap, spin. Stomp, stomp.
10: Which is the title track on their debut album, I'm So Happy, out next week. And they're here to talk about it. Do you want me to call you Miss Rachel and Mr. Aaron, or you want me to call you Rachel and Aaron? I'll be Rachel.
13: Yeah, no, Rachel and Aaron, yeah.
10: So I think I wanted to start with the why now of the album.
14: It took us a long time to make the album because it's a snapshot of the show from the very beginning to songs that we wrote more recently. And I love our YouTube versions, but I kept imagining what else it could be.
10: And I mean, it's amazing because it's not just very simple nursery rhymes. I mean, there's banjos and fiddles, cello. I think there's a harp.
14: Yeah, and a couple. Mm-hmm.
10: You know, creating these complicated, beautiful tunes for a children's album. Talk me through that.
14: Yeah, well, with my background on Broadway, I love live music and I love musicians. And so it was just really fun for me to imagine what the songs could be and to go into the studio and play with other musicians.
15: And we think kids deserve rich, thought-out music, and we love putting real instruments in, and maybe a kid at home is like, wow, the cello, maybe I could do that.
10: I mean, a lot of these works, or some of these works, are originals?
14: Yes, most of them are original.
10: Talk me through the story behind Caterpillar. Some

0: I wrote it while sitting next to my son, putting him to bed. I was thinking about his struggles at the time and all the potential he has. It's about struggling and then flying and thriving.
1: Your videos and music are not political, but you have also used your fame and your platform to talk about children in conflict in Ukraine and Sudan, especially in Gaza. And I just wondered if you see that as part of your calling as a children's entertainer, Rachel?
2: Oh, definitely. I think it's a responsibility that comes with having a platform like this. I feel like the kids kind of chose me in a way because they like my voice, and I feel like they feel the care I have for them. And the care for children struggling has been there since I got into the field when I was 18. I worked with kids who were refugees from Sudan and Somalia in Maine. I asked my mom when I was little, like, why don't some kids have enough food? And I didn't understand the explanation, and I still don't. And I think every child should be in a warm, safe home with the food they need. And I think as grownups, it's awful and selfish to not speak about that. Should be the norm.
1: I've seen you speak to kids in the Dili Detention Center here in the United States, and Gaza has become a very central issue for you. How did that become so central for you?
2: I work as an ambassador for Save the Children, and so I was getting updates and talking to people on the ground. Knowing what was happening, I couldn't not say something. Over 20,000 kids being killed, and meeting kids who don't have their legs anymore, meeting a teenager who lost all of her siblings, and speaking with them, I'm just thinking, how could I not use my platform to say, stop, this is so wrong. And we all need to make the choice to speak out when there's a genocide happening.
1: She's faced intense backlash for her activism, for calling Gaza a genocide, a conclusion that leading human rights groups and genocide scholars have come to. It's something Israel denies. I ask her what it's been like to be called names like anti-Semite or Hamas propagandist.
2: Well, it helps that I know my own heart, and I know God knows my heart, and my friends and community and family, and Aaron knows my heart.
0: Yep.
2: And my deep care for all children exactly equally.
1: Has it cost you anything business-wise?
2: It has. And there was a time where I thought I was giving everything up, I'm going to be honest, because of Gaza. And I just said that the kids chose me and it would be worth that. And anything we lost wasn't meant to be. And, we have to speak out.
1: Did you imagine that you would be where you are today when you did that first video?
0: No, we never imagined that it would turn into what it has today when we were making videos. In the early days, we just stacked books up because we didn't have a tripod. We pulled up our pop-up green screen. And then I just went behind, and we didn't even have a plan necessarily. We just say, okay, what song do you want to do? And then we'd start it and kind of find an ending and put it up on YouTube. So we didn't know where this was headed at all.
1: Like that billions of people have watched you or are watching.
2: No, and I don't think it's still kicked in.
1: Yeah. Do you get recognized?
2: Yeah, and I love connecting with families. It's super sweet. People shout out of their cars and they're like, yay! And I'm like, oh, yay! The kids never know it's us.
1: Oh, the adults recognize you.
2: Yeah, and their kids are like, that looks like a tired mom in leggings.
1: That's so funny. Rachel Accurso and her husband, Aaron Accurso, better known as Miss Rachel and Mr. Aaron. Thank you both so much.
0: Thank you, Layla.
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6: Live from NPR News, I'm Lakshmi Singh. U.S. stocks are lower as the 10-year Treasury yields rise. This coming in a week when the Federal Reserve decided for the first time in more than 3 years to raise its benchmark interest rate, meaning the cost of borrowing money is higher. NPR's Danielle Kurtzleben says it has been a tough week for President Trump.
7: Trump has several ongoing problems. His approval remains below 40% by most polls. We saw some pushback from within his own party, quite vocal pushback, with a new ad from Florida Republican Congresswoman Maria Elvira Salazar criticizing Trump's immigration policy. And then the price of diesel fuel hit a record high this week.
6: NPR's Danielle Kurtzleben reporting. The French government is under orders to bolster protections of the country's defense and other critical infrastructure. At a news conference in Paris today, President Emmanuel Macron accused Russia of targeting France with hybrid attacks. NATO describes hybrid threats as a combination of military, non-military, covert and overt actions. They include disinformation, economic pressure and cyber attacks designed to destabilize and undermine societies. Macron told reporters at the Elysee Palace that Russia has been intensifying its threat against Europeans in recent weeks, with the intent to break support for Ukraine. You're listening to NPR News. The Iranian government has organized a massive display of defense capabilities and loyalty in the streets of Tehran. More than 6 months into a war with Israel and the U.S., Associated Press putting today's crowd size in the hundreds of thousands. China's youth employment hit 18.9% in August. That's the highest jobless rate in a year. Here's NPR's Jennifer Pak.
8: There are a record number of 16 to 24-year-olds entering the Chinese workforce this year. Some 12 million plus graduates by official estimates. And now nearly one in five cannot find work. China's economy is sluggish. The ongoing property slump has made homeowners feel poorer, dragging domestic demand. Add on the wars in Ukraine and Iran, and many businesses are operating on thin margins and turning to AI to cut costs. The National Bureau of Statistics spokesperson Fu Linghui says there is stable employment in manufacturing, good prospects in tech, and growth in the hospitality and catering sectors. So there are jobs, just not ones many college grads tell NPR they desire. Jennifer Pak, NPR News, Beijing.
6: Musician Duncan Shake has died. He won two Tony Awards and a Grammy Award for composing the musical Spring Awakening. And he also earned a Grammy nomination for the 1990s pop hit Barely Breathing.
9: Well, I know what you're doing.
6: Duncan Shake was 56 years old. You're listening to NPR News.
10: And you're listening to HPR 1. In the days after Hurricane Lowell, officials asked tourists to stay away from Kauai to let island residents recover and responders clean up. Now small businesses say they are struggling. They've laid off staff and shuttered locations. Hawaii's economy heavily relies on tourism, which injected $20 billion in 2024. The Associated Press reports some owners, as well as Kauai County Mayor Derek Kawakami, now urge visitors to return and spend locally, but be patient and respectful. The stock market is at record highs, largely thanks to tech stocks that are benefiting from investor optimism about the AI boom. That story coming up on HPR 1.
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11: 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I'm A. Martinez in Los Angeles, California.
12: And I'm Michelle Martin in Washington, D.C. Good morning. Republican majorities in Congress are at risk in the 2026 midterms. President Trump, though, is still talking about 2020. But how much do GOP voters and candidates still care about false claims about election fraud? NPR's Sam Greenglass reports.
13: A few months after President Trump pressed Georgia's Secretary of State to find enough votes to reverse his 2020 loss, Mike Collins launched a bid for the U.S. House, claiming Trump did win Georgia.
14: Georgians are sick and tired of weak, kneed, spineless politicians who won't fight for Trump, get to the bottom of 2020, and fix our elections.
13: Collins won that election. Now he's running for Senate, maintaining that the 2020 election was stolen. It's one reason Trump endorsed him in the primary over two alternatives.
15: It worries me for him to get elected. He would not have been my first choice.
13: At a farmer's market in the Atlanta suburbs, I met a voter in athleisure named Lynn. She asked NPR to use only her first name for fear of being ostracized from her community. Lynn is a lifelong Republican, but is considering voting for Democratic Senator John Ossoff, in part because Collins' claims about 2020 really bother her.
15: I get concerned anytime someone gets pulled into those ridiculous looking back discussions.
13: Finishing a plate of grits, Republican Austin Sapp says he believes election fraud does happen, but he's also ready for the president to move on from relitigating 2020.
16: It is what it is. He lost. Then he won. Beating a dead horse serves no purpose. What is your platform? What are you going to do for me?
13: Just 1% of voters in a New York Times-Siena College poll out this week said election integrity is the top issue deciding their vote this November. After 2020, Gabe Sterling with the Georgia Secretary of State's office was one of the most visible officials pushing back on Trump's false claims, warning people could get hurt. He says that's not the climate now.
17: It's really big with the media and the far edges of both parties. Regular humans have given this up a long time ago.
13: Sterling says the 2020 obsession is mostly alive among diehard activists, though that's not insignificant. Some now hold key positions on state and local election boards, and they vote in Republican primaries. Sterling spoke with lots of these voters this year as he ran in the GOP primary for Secretary of State. He stood firm on Georgia's elections being free and fair, and he did not win.
17: I would say things like, Georgia has the cleanest voter list in America. It would get some boos and hisses, but I would just keep on pounding away.
13: In primaries elsewhere, some one-time critics of Trump's claims have come to embrace them. In Michigan, the GOP Senate nominee Mike Rogers once called Trump's Georgia pressure campaign more gangster than presidential. But while making a 2024 Senate bid, he refused to answer who won in 2020. Then at a local Republican meeting last fall, after losing that race, Rogers claimed the Senate seat was stolen from him.
18: Now, there was some ballots that showed up at 5:30, I wish I were kidding, in a van, and that swung the election on us, and it happened to be here in Detroit.
13: Michigan Republican strategist Jason Rowe says candidates see echoing Trump's claims as a condition for his support.
19: Frankly, I think most of the elected officials that still talk about it, it's not necessarily a sincerely held belief. It's usually at like a Republican Central Committee meeting, and it's throwing red meat to the base.
13: That red meat could turn off swing voters in a toss-up state. So come fall,
19: I can't imagine any Republican in a general election spending one penny in paid advertising talking about what happened in 2020.
13: And yet Trump is still talking about it, potentially to the detriment of his party's majorities. The president nearly halted Congress as he demanded more voting restrictions and has attempted to take unprecedented control of the voting process. Gabe Sterling says this fixation is by design.
17: It distracts from the Iran war. It distracts from the Epstein files. And this is the ground on which they want to fight.
13: Sterling also says Trump seems to be laying the groundwork to shift blame if Republicans lose. And if that happens, claims about rigged elections could find an audience once again. Sam Greenglass, NPR News.
11: A House Republican running for re-election in a competitive race in South Florida is publicly breaking with President Trump. Representative Maria Elvira Salazar dropped a campaign ad on Thursday telling Trump he's, quote, gone too far on immigration enforcement. Here's Catherine Welch.
20: The campaign ad opens with Salazar standing outside the White House, talking directly into the camera.
21: Mr. President, some of your immigration enforcement efforts have gone too far.
20: Salazar goes on to say that half of the people detained in July had no criminal record.
21: Be careful what your advisors are telling you about immigration policy. The same Hispanics who helped you get to the White House in 2024 feel betrayed today.
20: Florida's 27th congressional district includes the Miami neighborhood Little Havana, and it's a majority Hispanic district with about 73% of the population identifying as Hispanic or Latino, according to recent U.S. Census data. Salazar was born in Little Havana to Cuban exiles. She became a broadcast journalist and then turned to politics. In 2020, she flipped the seat, narrowly beating out a Democratic incumbent by about 3 percentage points. Salazar handily won her race in 2024 by about 20 percentage points, and the following year voted for Trump's Big Beautiful Bill, which gave ICE $75 billion.
22: Trump didn't mislead Salazar. Salazar misled Miami-Dade.
20: Laura Kelly is chair of the Miami-Dade Democrats. She says Salazar is trying to play both sides when it comes to immigration.
22: To ask people to vote for her because she's going to be good on immigration, what about the rest of the party?
20: Mike Madrid is a Republican political consultant and a co-founder of the anti-Trump Lincoln Project.
23: You can take any policy position you want in this party, but the one thing you cannot do is cross Donald Trump, and she's just done it.
20: He says the campaign ad is a sign of a rising tide against President Trump, especially among Hispanic voters. Recent polls taken over the summer put Trump's approval rating with these voters at around 30%. That's important because Hispanic voters were instrumental to Trump winning re-election. As for Salazar, Madrid says,
23: there's no other reason that you do this unless you're trying to stop serious hemorrhaging with your voter base, and that's the problem.
20: This year, the Democratic Congressional Campaign Committee considers it a district in play and sees it as a place they could flip. Florida Republican strategist Brett Doster thinks this campaign ad is a way for Salazar to reach out beyond her base.
24: By going against Trump personally and so directly, she knew this was going to become, I think, a national news story. And she's making the play that those Republicans are going to stick with her and give her some credit for being willing to be a truth speaker, but then also appeal to those nonpartisan voters.
20: Salazar can't go back, he says, and he'll be watching on election night to see if her strategy works. For NPR News, I'm Catherine Welch in Orlando, Florida.
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10: Mahalo for listening to HPR 1 at 5:43. The drinking water system for the remote settlement of Kalaupapa is inoperable right now. We hear from HPR's Catherine Cluett-Pax all about the cause of the outage, as well as an update on repairs.
8: Kalaupapa's main drinking water system went down earlier this month. National Park Service Kalaupapa Superintendent Nancy Holman says what happened next was a case of really bad timing.
25: We were working on the primary system issue when our secondary system had a failure.
8: Ultimately, the State Department of Health said it had to temporarily relocate Kalaupapa patient residents to the department's care home on Oahu. DOH and NPR
0: UPS employees also had to leave the settlement, except those working on the water system.
25: When that primary system issue occurred, we put in water restrictions across all the Kalaupapa residents. And then we hit a point where we could no longer sustain water within the system to support those residential houses is when we moved people out starting last Friday.
0: Holman says progress is underway.
25: We're continuing through that diagnostic and repair cycle on a variety of components.
0: She's shooting for repairs to be done early next week.
25: Part of that has to do with, you know, the isolation and remote nature of the site means that getting specialized equipment and personnel on site and parts can often take a longer period of time.
0: In the 1980s, the National Park Service replaced the old surface water system in Kalaupapa with a well to use groundwater instead. Holman says this is the first time both the primary and secondary systems have failed. It's also the first time that residents have had to leave the peninsula for this long.
25: Knowing that we were looking at an extended time frame, that wasn't going to be possible just to keep people in place during this repair window.
0: After the system is back up, patients and staff can return to the settlement. Catherine Kluwitz-Pachtal, HPR News.
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11: 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I'm Martinez.
12: And I'm Michelle Martin. Good morning. The same big tech companies that are dominating the stock market are starting to reshape the bond market. Our colleagues from The Indicator, Waylon Wong and Ricky Mulvey, looked into the efforts to fund massive AI data centers and the potential risks to 401k retirement plans.
3: Data centers are all over the news these days. They are flashpoints in local debates about what should be built in communities.
4: If you're one of those people who don't want a data center in their backyard, you might want this bond-fueled build-out stopped in its tracks.
3: Then, of course, if you're rooting for the stock market to keep going up, you need those data centers to power the hopes and dreams and profits of the tech giants. But enough about stocks. I want to talk about bonds.
5: Bonds are interesting. I mean, that's what we're always saying.
3: This is fellow bond geek Zachary Griffiths. He works at an independent research firm called Credit Sites. His specialty is U.S. investment grade debt. That refers to safe and highly rated bonds. U.S. Treasuries are investment grade, and so are bonds from Alphabet, Amazon, Meta, and Microsoft.
4: These companies are considered the main hyperscalers. This is a term we didn't really use that much until a few years ago, and now it's getting thrown around all the time.
3: Yeah, it's come about because it refers to corporations that run huge data centers. These hulking structures take a lot of money to build, and the hyperscalers have a lot of cash.
4: And they're not just wading gently into the bond market. According to Vanguard, the five hyperscalers sold more than $90 billion in bonds last year. And they've already sold more than $130 billion so far in 2026.
3: And remember, most of the hyperscalers are considered very safe and creditworthy. The bonds they're selling are now competing with U.S. Treasuries for investor dollars. That's helping push up yields for Treasuries.
4: But investors like hedge funds, pension funds, and insurance companies, they don't have unlimited dollars. So we wanted to know, is there enough demand out there for all of these new AI-related bonds?
3: Is it just this, like, limitless appetite for this stuff? Is it like Mean Girls, like the limit does not exist?
5: The limit may not exist, but what does need to shift is how much spread you're getting.
3: Zachary is talking about the returns that investors are asking for. The higher the risk, the more compensation bondholders want.
4: So, is there investor demand? Yes, but with an asterisk.
3: The second question we want to ask is, how are bondholders for data center projects going to be paid back? Jonathan Mondillo is with Aberdeen Investments.
7: Each contract seems to be written a little bit different.
6: There's a lack of standardization there, and that's a risk, ultimately.
3: One risk Jonathan identifies is construction risk. Will the project get done on time? And looking further out, there's a risk of technological obsolescence.
6: These are long-term lease structures. You know, who's to say that there's need for that amount of space in the data center in 20 years' time?
4: Jonathan talks about lease terms because that is a common arrangement for these data centers. Companies like Meta are planning to rent these buildings rather than own them outright.
3: These are scenarios that investors have to consider when they're deciding whether to lend money to the hyperscalers, money that they might not make back for decades. And again, if you have savings invested in a bond fund, that's your money at work. Weilin Wong,
4: Ricky Mulvey, NPR News.
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10: And this is HPR 1 at 5:50. I'm Derek Malama. There's a new project to protect Hawaii coastlines from erosion and rising seas. The Kalaeloa Hybrid Reef Project recently launched. It stations 60 reef structures off Oahu's southwest shore to reduce wave energy. This is the first of its kind to incorporate live coral in the nature-based design. The multi-ton structures will be stationed off the coast of the Kalaeloa Harbor over the next couple of months. This comes after 4 years of research and development on scale models. Ben Jones is the Director of Ocean Science and Technology at the University of Hawaii's Applied Research Laboratory.
7: We're inspired by fringing reefs, which are reefs that grow out from the shoreline. The engineering part comes into how do you engineer a coastal protection system that is compatible with the environment, making sure that those structures are compatible in terms of the materials that they're made out of, and their shapes and surfaces are compatible with the settlement of coral and coral reef supporting animals in their ocean.
10: The first year of the project's monitoring and maintenance will be funded by the state's Green Fee Program. A morning edition continues on HPR 1 for this Aloha Friday.

0: This is Morning Edition from NPR News. I'm Michelle Martin.
1: And I'm A. Martinez. The Railroad Commission of Texas doesn't usually get a lot of attention, but it is being talked about this week after a Republican candidate for the board criticized the fact that students of color were among the crowd cheering at a football game. From member station Houston Public Media, here's Natalie Weber.
2: After the University of Texas defeated Ohio State's football team, UT's athletics department posted a video that included students of Asian or South Asian descent celebrating in the Texas crowd. Republican Beau French, who's running for the Railroad Commission of Texas, which oversees the state's oil and gas industry, took a screenshot and wrote, quote, "Like body cams exposed criminals, social media is exposing how many Americans have been displaced by foreigners." He called it, quote, "far worse than any of us could imagine." His campaign did not respond to a request for an interview. But on The Mark Davis Show, a conservative radio show on 660 AM in Dallas, he defended his remarks.
3: DEI was discriminating against deserving people so that, you know, these liberal bureaucrat administrators could select their preferred groups of people. Well, that is what is racism.
2: French's Democratic opponent John Rosenthal said in an interview that French was practicing the politics of hate.
4: For someone to take this moment of pride and joy and unity for Texans of all types and look at an image and see only his personal division and hate because of the color of the skin of some of those students is, you know, we run out of adjectives.
2: Some Republicans condemned it too, including Texas House Speaker Dustin Burroughs and U.S. Senator John Cornyn, who called it racism. University of Houston political scientist Brandon Rodinghouse has researched the impacts of political scandals.
5: There's a fear for Republicans that this issue is going to splash back up on them and create additional liabilities.
2: Republican Governor Greg Abbott, who is up for re-election, took a less direct approach. He called French's remarks, quote, "not my message," but he also called for tough immigration enforcement. Rodinghouse says the debate reflects national conversations in the Republican Party.
5: Texas is the big wild card for the national level elections. This is a controversy that has resonance with the way that the Republican Party is governing and has been governing.
2: Political scientist Michael Adams at Texas Southern University in Houston says French may have brought attention to an obscure post.
6: If he had kept his mouth shut, right, you know, nobody would have known what the Railroad Commission is and said, hey, this is not important. So they may not have voted, or they may have just voted Republican.
2: The Railroad Commission regulates the state's oil and gas industry, setting rates and safety standards for a state that produced around 40% of America's crude oil last year. For NPR News, I'm Nedley Weber in Houston.
0: The changing nature of modern warfare is making it harder to get medical supplies to the front lines and safely evacuate casualties. Those are challenges that apply to wounded military dogs, too. Jay Price reports from Fort Bragg, North Carolina.
7: This is your normal, happy resting position for a dog that's sitting like...
8: The furry patient was unconscious, had an obvious leg wound, and was struggling for air.
9: And... yeah, you're in.
8: In went a breathing tube, past a set of teeth that were pretty fearsome, even though they were fake.
9: So then once he's in, you'll basically take and close the mouth down. You'd be able to give oxygen.
8: The patient, a sophisticated 60-pound mannequin dog named Diesel, could simulate a pulse and breathing and could even growl and whimper.
9: Take this out, and we don't have a tip here to hold it in place, but now you'd be good, right?
8: The most unusual thing about this training exercise was who was getting the training from the veterinarians, a group of Army medics whose normal job is keeping humans alive on the front lines. The lessons included basics like how to muzzle a dog, stop bleeding, dose drugs, treat a collapsed lung, and reading dogs' body language about their condition. Captain Karen Hood, a veterinary corps officer with the Fort Bragg-based 44th Medical Brigade, was helping with the training. She says veterinarians do deploy for combat, but typically are kept well back from the front lines.
10: Having a medic at the point of injury can make a really big impact, even if it's just stopping a dog from bleeding out. That could be enough to save its life.
8: That's become especially important on modern battlefields, where enemies can have swarms of drones overhead around the clock, making it all but impossible to quickly evacuate the wounded, human or canine. And the Army is not only cross-training medics, it's also working to improve its practices for canine casualty care.
11: We have several groups in the Department of War who've collected and digitized the medical records from our working dogs in combat and beyond, and we're currently collating this data in conjunction with the Joint Trauma System, who has already done all of this for our human warfighter trauma records.
8: Lieutenant Colonel Emily Corbin is in the U.S. Army Veterinary Corps. She leads two departments at the Army Institute of Surgical Research.
11: We can mine that data to determine the knowledge gaps where we need more research.
8: An early study using the data has underlined that wounded dogs often pose the same medical challenges as wounded soldiers. Blood loss, for example, is a top cause of trauma-related mortality for both.
11: So the same things that we're researching for the human side, we're also researching on the canine side. For example, strategies for shelf-stable blood products that could be carried to the remote warfront and remain shelf-stable without needing cold supply chain, like whole blood.
8: The Defense Department has about 1,600 military working dogs. Their jobs include finding bombs, sniffing out drugs, tracking people, and providing non-lethal force. And the efforts to improve their trauma care are part of a progression toward regarding them more like teammates. Until the year 2000, when a law opened them up for adoption, military dogs were treated as equipment and typically euthanized when their service ended. Thousands were left behind or killed when the Vietnam War ended. Attitudes are different now.
11: They are treated similarly to our service members. They're considered service members. They're amazing animals. Their athleticism, their work drive, their ability to be a force multiplier is just so humbling.
8: Military dogs can also represent a sizable government investment of more than $75,000 each, so there's real-world incentive to keeping them healthy. But even that dollar figure may pale in comparison to the incalculable emotional tug they have on many soldiers. For NPR News, I'm Jay Price at Fort Bragg, North Carolina.
0: 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I'm Michelle Martin.
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13: Mahalo for listening to Morning Edition on member-supported Hawaii Public Radio and KHPR, Honolulu, Kikeyue Wailuku, KANO Hilo, KHBH, Kailua Kona, KIPL Lihue, and KJHF Kualapu'u, the stations of HPR 1. On this Aloha Friday, it's 6 o'clock, across the Hawaiian Islands.
0: Good morning. This week, President Trump heard a word he does not like or hear very often, no, from the Supreme Court on mail-in ballots to the Federal Reserve on interest rates. What do his diehard supporters think about this? It's Morning Edition from NPR News. Poland's prime minister is warning about a Russian plan to send drones or missiles into NATO countries and then claim it was an accident. I'm Michelle Martin.
1: And I'm A. Martinez. He says the goal is to test NATO's commitment to collective defense. Also, Republicans are set to outspend Democrats almost everywhere this fall. They're pouring millions into districts they won easily 2 years ago. And what kinds of AI regulation is Congress thinking about? It's Friday, September 18th. On this day in 1851, the New York Times published its first edition. News is next.
14: Live from NPR News, I'm Lakshmi Singh. President Trump is set to announce a new Medicaid drug pricing model nationwide to bring down prices. NPR's Emily Fang has a preview.
15: A White House official told NPR a new payment model for Medicaid to offer lower prices on prescription drugs will be rolled out across the 50 states, Puerto Rico, and the District of Columbia today. Just under a year ago, President Trump announced a deal with drug maker Pfizer to bring prescription drug prices down in line with what most other wealthy countries pay for them. The White House leader said 25 other drug companies signed on as well, and a discount drug website called TrumpRx was launched. But operationally, most of these companies offer only a tiny fraction of their medicines on TrumpRx, often at prices higher than what consumers would pay with insurance. And experts warn this new Medicaid drug pricing model could bring some prices down, but also raise medicine prices for others. Emily Fang, NPR News, The White House.
14: South Florida House Republican Maria Elvira Salazar is out with a campaign ad, publicly breaking with the president on immigration enforcement. Here's Catherine Welch.
16: The ad shows Salazar standing outside the White House talking directly to President Trump.
17: Be careful what your advisors are telling you about immigration policy. The same Hispanics who helped you get to the White House in 2024 feel betrayed today.
16: Her district in South Florida includes the Miami neighborhood of Little Havana. Mike Madrid is a Republican political consultant and a co-founder of the anti-Trump Lincoln Project.
18: You can take any policy position you want this party, but the one thing you cannot do is cross Donald Trump and she's just done it.
16: He says the campaign ad is a sign of a rising tide against President Trump.
14: Early voting is underway in Virginia. The Commonwealth joins a handful of states where registered voters can cast a ballot in person ahead of Election Day, November 3rd. Newly unsealed court records show executives from OpenAI and Microsoft voicing concern about data collection practices. NPR's Bobby Allen reports documents are part of a copyright infringement lawsuit filed by the New York Times.
19: One Microsoft executive said chatbots engaged in, quote, an astonishing theft of unprecedented proportions. An OpenAI executive wrote that ChatGPT is, quote, creating systems that substitute for the labor of the people that define the culture of society. Microsoft and OpenAI fought to keep these records private, but a judge released them as part of a lawsuit the New York Times has been pursuing for years. The key question is, did ChatGPT become a powerful tool only after it copied millions of copyrighted work without paying?

0: Listening to HPR 1 at 6:04. Good morning, I'm Derek Maloma. The Kauai Island Utility Cooperative and its partner crews continue work to restore members without power from Moloa to Hanalei on the island's north shore. And power has been restored to more than 91% of its members since Hurricane Lowell hit 11 days ago. The crews focused efforts yesterday on energizing portions of Hanalei, Princeville, and Kilauea. The State Department of Education says it's on track to meet its goal of sourcing 30% locally produced food in school meals by 2030. A key player in this is the centralized kitchen set to open in Oahu's Whitmore Village next fall. But rethinking menus and building stronger relationships with local farmers is also in the mix. Annalise Tanner is the department's school fund services administrator.
1: For last school year, we spent 7.69% of our budget on local products grown and raised and caught here in Hawaii. 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
0: The DOE has already made changes in school meals to boost local sourcing. Cafeterias now serve bok choy instead of broccoli and serve side salads made with locally grown lettuce. The first phase of the regional kitchen is set to start serving the Lelehua complex area in late 2027. The Hawaii Supreme Court has rejected Senator Kurt Favela's challenge to his tiebreaker loss in this year's primary election. Favela and fellow Republican candidate Bob McDermott faced off and tied in the August primary for Senate District 20, which covers Ewa Beach on Oahu. McDermott won when election officials picked his name from a basket. The high court rejected Favela's challenge because he did not file a contest to the results by an August 24th deadline. The decision comes after another election tie was brought to the Supreme Court. Kanani Souza lost her primary election for District 42 the same way Favela did, although she won her challenge and will be in this year's general election. In the weather for most of the Hawaiian Islands, a moisture associated with the remnants of Norbert will continue to move westward across the state today. It's HPR 1.
2: It's Morning Edition from NPR News. I'm A. Martinez in Los Angeles, California.
3: And I'm Michelle Martin in Washington, D.C. Good morning. President Trump is experiencing something this week that's been rare in his second term, pushback. The Supreme Court stopped his attempt to restrict mail-in voting. The Federal Reserve raised interest rates at a time when Trump has been aggressively pushing the Fed to get rates lower. A federal judge blocked the Kennedy Center from putting his name back on the building. And those aren't the only roadblocks to his agenda starting to appear.
2: NPR White House correspondent Danielle Kurtzleben joins us. Danielle, let's run through that list.
4: Sure. So let's start with the Supreme Court, which ruled against a Trump executive order that told the Postal Service to only send mail ballots to certain verified voters in this year's midterms. Trump thinks limiting mail-in voting helps Republicans, which, by the way, isn't at all clear. But also that type of restriction is tied to the 2020 election because Trump still baselessly maintains that he won that, of course. That's not true. Now, as far as interest rates, the Fed said this week that it was raising the federal fund rates a notch to just under 4%. Trump, though, wants interest rates lowered, like Michelle mentioned. Here he was at a rally this week.
5: The only problem we have is that interest rates are artificially high. Interest rates in the United States should be 1% or less because we are the best credit in the world by far with all that money pouring in.
4: Now, lower interest rates encourage growth, but then they can also push inflation even higher. And right now, the Fed wants to lessen inflation. And that's inflation, by the way, caused in part by Trump's war in Iran.
2: All right, so that's the policy-related stuff, but then there's also the Kennedy Center.
4: Right. Well, yes, a federal judge said the Kennedy Center can't put Trump's name on the building after removing it. Now, subsequently, Trump said, well, then he might demolish the landmark.

0: But yesterday, a judge said the center has to give at least 30 days notice before any building changes, including demolition. Now, on top of all of that, Trump has other ongoing problems. His approval remains below 40% by most polls. We saw some pushback from his own party with a new ad from Florida Republican Congresswoman Maria Elvira Salazar criticizing Trump's immigration policy. And the price of diesel fuel hit a record high this week.
1: All right, so he's having a bad week. Why do these setbacks matter?
0: Well, beyond the substance, and the substance is important because, you know, there's the issue of people not being surprised by new voting rules, for example. It's also striking that a lot of this pushback is on some of his top priorities, like voting limits, the economy, his building projects. This is also, though, new data for the ongoing question of what limits institutions are willing to put on him. The Supreme Court has given him a lot of power, but now, not to quickly impose voting restrictions. Trump picked Kevin Warsh as Fed chair while frustrated about too high interest rates, but then Warsh didn't do what he wanted this week.
1: But okay, Trump's still the president, though. I mean, he's got so much power, wielded a lot of power, making a lot of changes to the government. Is this any sign, though, of any real change in his circumstances?
0: You're totally right. It is not that suddenly all the institutions are turning on him, but the midterms are getting closer and he has just over 2 years left in his presidency. So first of all, after those midterms especially, what capacity will he have to act more on his priorities? A new Congress might push back on him. And anytime we're looking ahead, we have to think about political life after Trump. We see some growing ideological rifts in the GOP. We see the first inklings of Republican lawmakers pushing back on him. Voters are frustrated with him. And so, especially after midterms, all of that may intensify.
1: All right, that's NPR's Danielle Kurtzleben. Thanks a lot.
0: Thank you.
2: You know, one thing we were wondering about was how are these setbacks playing out in right-wing media, which plays such a big role in amplifying President Trump's point of view? We called Will Sommer for this. He's a senior reporter with the center-right political news and opinion website, The Bulwark, where he reports on right-wing media. Will, good morning.
3: Hi, thanks for having me.
2: So thanks for coming. So big picture, how are these setbacks, these recent events being covered by conservative and far-right media, or are they being covered?
3: Well, you know, and you hit on something there, which is that a lot of the times these outlets just choose not to cover bad news about Donald Trump. I mean, in the case of Fox News, which is obviously the big elephant in the room here, they often skip negative news about Trump, and they certainly are in this case. You know, often whether it's, you know, them or smaller outlets or kind of right-wing media personalities, they can just choose to say, you know what, we're not going to get into what's going on in the Bob El-Mendeb Strait or something.
2: Wow. Okay, what about the Fed? Kind of hard to ignore what the Fed is doing or has done. And Trump has spent a good part of his term so far attacking then-Fed Chair Jerome Powell for not lowering interest rates. He picked a new chair. The Fed still raised rates. Is that being covered? And can you talk about how?
3: It is. I mean, I am seeing criticism of the Fed chairman over this. I mean, you know, within the Trump administration, people are criticizing him as well. And so there is this sense of, you know, going back a decade now, if the administration or if someone Trump appointed does something he doesn't like or that the base doesn't like, they can always say like, oh, the deep state got to him. And we're seeing a lot of that, this sense of like this Washington swamp and really like very little engagement with really like the facts on the ground.
2: And what about the Supreme Court, same thing, the Supreme Court decision on mail-in ballots, same thing. Are they ignoring it or are they lambasting the Supreme Court justices, particularly the ones that President Trump appointed who did not go along with his perspective on this?
3: Yeah, I mean, they're very much attacking the Trump appointees. You know, in this case, they're really taking their cues from Donald Trump's Truth Social posts, where they can say, okay, look, apparently we're going to attack these justices that he appointed. Again, I mean, there is this sense in right-wing media, there's typically, you don't really compromise, you kind of keep attacking. These are the people who are almost always on your own side.
2: Hmm. What about the legal back and forth with the Kennedy Center? How much attention is that drawing, and how important is this in MAGA world? I mean, obviously in Washington, D.C., the Kennedy Center is a hugely important cultural institution. It's important to the local economy, the artistic economy. Certainly people, as we know, artists from all over the world come to perform there, and people come from all over the country as tourists. They come and visit it, but is this an issue?
3: Yeah, I mean, this is an interesting one because on one hand, I'm seeing a lot of echoing of the Trump line that, you know, this building was going to collapse. Only he can save it. Of course, he deserves to have his name on the building. On the other hand, I am seeing in kind of smaller right-wing social media accounts, some people saying, you know, look, is this really what we sent Donald Trump to do, is to sort of play around with the Kennedy Center to make the statues golden in D.C.? So there is this amount of skepticism, and I think you're seeing this with voters as well, this idea that to the extent that people are aware of kind of what the president's getting up to in terms of like the physical building of D.C. and the Kennedy Center, they're seeing it as sort of as a distraction.
2: I was going to ask about that, but I do think, is it just as a point of information, one of the points that the president seems to continue to gloss over is the financial precarity in part results from the fact that he did put his hands so heavily on the building, the fact that donors are fleeing, artists are fleeing, and patrons are fleeing, and that fact seems to be getting lost in all this. So before I let you go, Will, so how would you describe the kind of conservative media ecosystem overall? Does it continue to sort of be rallied around certain sort of themes and talking points? Or are you seeing any fractures there in which different outlets consider important, what they're choosing to cover, and so on?
3: Yeah, I mean, I think there's definitely fracturing going on. I think particularly among sort of YouTubers, people who are into conspiracy theories, people like Candace Owens or Tucker Carlson, we're seeing this sense of kind of an abandonment of Trump. But even more broadly, sort of in MAGA media, I think there's growing dissatisfaction.
2: That's interesting. That's Will Sommer of The Bulwark. Will, thank you.
3: Thanks for having me.
1: The Trump administration has remade yet another powerful federal health committee, raising concerns about the care Americans get. Here's NPR health correspondent Rob Stein.
4: The U.S. Preventive Services Task Force issues recommendations that doctors use for all kinds of health problems to cut their patients' risk for cancer, heart attacks, allergies, which vitamins to urge people to take, how to prevent postpartum depression, alcoholism, drug addiction. Dr. Alex Crist of Virginia Commonwealth University previously chaired the task force. He's also a family physician who uses the recommendations every day.
5: It includes the entire lifespan, so it ranges from kids all the way to older adults as well. Women's health, men's health issues, it applies to every person at any point in their life.
4: The task force also determines whether insurance companies will pay for tests, procedures, and treatments necessary to prevent disease. Dr. Aaron Carroll is president of Academy Health, a nonpartisan health research group.
6: Every insured American's free mammograms, free colonoscopies, their statins, all of that traces back to a task force grade. This is not an esoteric research group that writes reports that get put on a shelf. It's massively important.
4: Traditionally, the task force has mostly included primary care doctors. But on Thursday, Health Secretary Robert F. Kennedy Jr. announced new members that include specialists, radiologists, gastroenterologists, cardiologists. And that, Chris Carroll and others say, could be a big problem.
6: Primary care docs see all the patients and decide all who gets preventive screening. And because of that, they sort of really holistically understand both the benefits and the harms of screening, and they are experts on all screening so that they can provide their expertise.
4: The fear is that specialists tend to be too inclined to, say, recommend more mammograms or colonoscopies than are necessary, which could lead to lots of false alarms, risky procedures like biopsies, and other complications. And so far, the administration has yet to release any information about potential conflicts of interest for the new members, including, say, ownership in companies that profit from preventive services. Several of the new members have also expressed controversial views, like questioning gender-affirming care for trans people and the safety of the COVID-19 vaccines. The task force did not respond to NPR's request for comment. Rob Stein, NPR News.

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0: Mahalo for listening. The Morning Edition on this Aloha Friday. With music from John Keawe. In the weather for most of the Hawaiian Islands, moisture associated with remnants of Norbert will continue to move westward across the state today, bringing more showers and a slight chance of thunderstorms to mainly the western end of the state. Some thunderstorm activity will also be possible this afternoon over the Kona slopes of the Big Island. A drier air will move back in this weekend. On the Ewa Plain, mostly sunny with isolated showers today. Highs 84 to 90 and breezy with east winds 10 to 20 miles per hour. A couple who are now married tell the story of how they met online and then crossed paths in an unexpected place. That's coming up on StoryCorps as Morning Edition continues on HBR1.
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2: It's Morning Edition from NPR News. I'm A. Martinez.
3: And I'm Michelle Martin. The conversation around AI regulation has dominated Capitol Hill this week. The issue is lawmakers are far from a consensus and quickly running out of time to achieve one. NPR congressional reporter Eric McDaniel has been covering this, and he's here now. Good morning, Eric.
4: Hey, Michelle.
3: All right, let me make sure I have this right. All of a sudden, it seems like all of a sudden, AI companies are asking for regulation. Now, some lawmakers have started to get serious about it, and then the House of Representatives just went home?
4: Yeah, it's been a really weird week. I got there and they were abuzz. They still left town on Wednesday and aren't expected to be back until after the midterm elections. Speaker Mike Johnson said, well, better to be at home with their constituents than here in Washington spinning their wheels. He said these AI companies can self-police.
5: They don't need the government to tell them to slow it down. If they want to slow it down, they should. But we cannot have a moratorium on the development of AI, okay? Because then we will lose our edge to China. And that has serious national security implications.
4: The Senate is still in town. They're scheduled to be here in Washington for two more weeks, but it takes two to tango. They can't pass law without the House. But it is true, campaign season is interceding, just as it seemed like the simmering chatter of all this AI regulation might be about to bubble over into something actionable.
3: Now, we have heard some Republicans saying that Congress just doesn't know enough about AI to act right now, that it is best left to the companies to sort this out. But isn't it true that Congress has talked about at least some of this before?
4: Totally. Lawmakers have to sort out complicated issues all the time. And here they aren't starting from scratch. This was a bipartisan commission in the last Congress that they have to draw on. That was in 2024. Two members this Congress, Democrat Lori Trahan of Massachusetts and Republican Jay Obernolte of California, they put out a bipartisan proposal this Congress. But most things have just been greeted by party leadership on both sides with a shrug. There isn't even a specific proposal that everyone's agreed to negotiate over. Republicans, in particular, don't have party unity on this. You see folks like Senator Josh Hawley of Missouri calling for strict rules, while Trump says none are needed. They don't agree about whether regulation should be left to states or whether states should be banned from regulating at all. And I'm not going to say Democrats are on the same page here, but right now my general understanding is they're ready to run out the clock a bit in order to deal with this in the new year when they hope to have control of one or maybe both chambers of Congress.
3: So we're not talking about anything that could happen this week. But can you give us a sense of the kinds of regulation that might be on the table?
4: Yeah, some big ones I expect to be part of the conversation are limits for usage for children and teens. Also, more explicit safety regulations on how these models can be used both in and outside of the U.S., prohibiting things that might be dangerous. And a look at any radicalizing effect that these chatbots might have. Also, I think there's just going to be conversations about liability and responsibility stuff, like you see with any new technology, not just when it comes to the models, but also the infrastructure that supports them, right? You hear a lot about AI data centers. So rules on how those data centers can be constructed, what costs these companies have to shoulder themselves, and protections for local taxpayers in all of the communities across the country where these data centers are being built. This is a major issue on the campaign trail right now. In fact, one of the last bills that House Republicans passed before leaving town this week was a messaging bill about AI data centers. But it isn't as though there's some single AI regulation plan out there for dealing with the rapid development of all of these tools, and that's causing experts to sound the alarm. There's just a lot of question marks about what even they're negotiating over right now.
3: That is NPR congressional reporter Eric McDaniel. Eric, thank you.
4: Thank you.
2: Time now for StoryCorps. In 2008, after years of being single and going on bad dates, Melissa Nagy decided to look for love online. She matched with a man named Ernest Sun.
6: When I saw your profile, I thought, man, this is the first guy after a year of doing this online dating thing that I actually am excited to meet.
2: They exchanged messages, but before they could plan an actual date, they ended up crossing paths in an unexpected place. Ernest and Melissa, now married, told that story to their teenage daughter, Sophie.
7: I worked for this small company, and we were interviewing for a mechanical engineer. At the time, I was a director, and so I was on the team of people that did the interviews, and I opened the door, and Daddy's there. And I was like, that's the guy. I don't know what to do. This is a conflict of interest.
8: I knew that was you when you poked your head in, but I had to focus on the task at hand, which was to nail the interview.
7: I remember making eye contact. And so I'm like, oh my gosh, he likes me.
8: Yeah.
7: I was convinced that he would be like, no, I choose the girl. But that's not the way it worked out.
9: So he took the job?
7: He took the job, not the girl. He had a different objective than I did.
9: I see.
7: I was disappointed, but I just thought, okay, that's that. We're professionals, and now we work together.
6: But then one day, finally, you were like, hey, we should go to lunch sometime. And at that point, I thought, well, I go to lunch with everyone else at work. No big deal. And then one lunch
8: led to a dinner,
6: led to a drink.
7: And then I had to tell my boss, I'm sort of dating Ernest. And he literally went, no, no, no, no, no.
6: And then I think within 3 months,
8: I was laid off.
6: And the rest, you know,
8: as they say,
6: yeah,
8: is history.
7: Sophie, you never heard this story.
9: I like vaguely knew you met at work.
7: Yeah. Sophie, you have brought so much joy to our lives. And I think in all this story, you are actually the best outcome. Like Daddy and I, and now I'm going to cry. You're so fun and beautiful and lovely. And I don't think we could imagine it without you.
2: That was Ernest and Melissa Sun with their daughter Sophie on their 15th wedding anniversary. Their interview is archived at the Library of Congress.
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0: You're listening to HPR 1 at 6:30. Good morning. I'm Derek Malama. The drinking water for the remote settlement of Kalaupapa is inoperable right now. And we hear from HPR's Catherine Cluett-Paxel about the cause of the outage, as well as an update on repairs.
12: Kalaupapa's main drinking water system went down earlier this month. National Park Service Kalaupapa Superintendent Nancy Holman says what happened next was a case of really bad timing.
13: We were working on the primary system issue when our secondary system had a failure.
12: Ultimately, the State Department of Health said it had to temporarily relocate Kalaupapa patient residents to the department's care home on Oahu. DOH and NPS employees also had to leave the settlement, except those working on the water system.
13: When that primary system issue occurred, we put in water restrictions across all the Kalaupapa residents. And then we hit a point where we could no longer sustain water within the system to support those residential houses when we moved people out starting last Friday.
12: Holman says progress is underway.
13: We're continuing through that diagnostic and repair cycle on a variety of components.
12: She's shooting for repairs to be done early next week.
13: Part of that has to do with, you know, the isolation and remote nature of the site means that getting specialized equipment and personnel on site and parts can often take a longer period of time.
12: In the 1980s, the National Park Service replaced the old surface water system in Kalaupapa with a well to use groundwater instead. Holman says this is the first time both the primary and secondary systems have failed. It's also the first time that residents have had to leave the peninsula for this long.
13: Knowing that we were looking at an extended time frame, that wasn't going to be possible just to keep people in place during this repair window.
12: After the system is back up, patients and staff can return to the settlement. Catherine Cluett-Paxel, HPR News.
0: If you're trying to test for little fire ants on your property, a new study has found that using cooked beef and sunflowers as bait attract them the best. The finding strays from the current understanding of their preferences. Researchers and local organizations have been using peanut butter and tuna lures to test for infestations. But the new study found that the LFA overwhelmingly prefer beef and sunflowers. The report was published by the University of Hawaii at Manoa College of Tropic Agriculture and Human Resilience. Researchers say the new finding will help manage LFA, which is one of the most damaging invasive species in Hawaii. They can damage crops and sting people and pets. They're well established on Oahu, Hawaii Island, Maui, and Kauai. In the weather for most of the Hawaiian Islands, moisture associated with the remnants of Norbert will continue to move westward across the state today, bringing more showers and a slight chance of thunderstorms to mainly the western end of the state. Some thunderstorm activity will also be possible this afternoon over the Kona slopes of the Big Island, and drier air will move back this weekend. It's HPR 1.
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3: It's Morning Edition from NPR News. I'm Michelle Martin in Washington, D.C.
2: And Amy Martinez in Los Angeles, California. Poland's Prime Minister Donald Tusk says that Russia is planning, quote, accidental strikes on countries supporting Ukraine.
3: His warning on Thursday follows a series of incidents along NATO's eastern flank that member countries have blamed on Russia.
2: For more, we're joined now by Esme Nicholson in Berlin. Esme, Tusk issued this warning in front of lawmakers, Polish lawmakers, in parliament. What does accidental strikes mean?
14: Good question. His warning was loud and clear. And essentially, Tusk was saying that Russia is planning to send drones or missiles into NATO territory and then claim that these incidents are accidental. He went on to say that these potential strikes intend to paralyze NATO or at least weaken the alliance's willingness to respond collectively to demonstrate that Article 5 exists only in theory. Article 5, of course, meaning an attack on one is an attack on all. Tusk said that he received intelligence from NATO, Ukraine, and US agencies, but he didn't specify which one he was citing. It's important, I think, to stress here that Tusk said, quote, there is nothing to suggest an invasion, but he warned that Poland is about to face a real test as one of Ukraine's staunchest allies. And he added that the coming months are likely to be the most critical for Ukraine as Russia attempts to further destroy its economy and infrastructure.
2: When Tusk also warned of political shifts within Europe that are undermining NATO's commitment to Ukraine, what was he talking about? Who was he referring to?
14: Well, yes, he appeared, first of all, to be talking about Russia-friendly political parties currently gaining ground here in Europe, such as the far-right Alternative for Germany or Marine Le Pen's National Rally in France. He warned that these parties are, quote, looking for an excuse not to defend Poland and the Baltic states, where suspected Russian incursions are really becoming an everyday occurrence. And he added that these Russia-friendly parties talk about peace, but are essentially calling for the total capitulation of Ukraine. Tusk also questioned whether NATO members in the West were giving much thought at all to the eastern flank, pointing out that Poland is more likely to need help under Article 5 than, say, Portugal or Ireland. But just after Tusk spoke yesterday, President Trump announced progress in establishing a permanent U.S. Army base in Poland, where troops are currently hosted on a rotational basis.
2: Tell us more about the incidents that European governments are already saying were Russia's fault.
14: Well, yeah, these are what are considered hybrid attacks, which include sabotage, disinformation and cyber attacks. Now, these don't reach the bar of an act of war, but this week alone, the Polish military says it retrieved a Russian drone carrying a warhead just off its coast. A Russian drone hit a passenger train in Ukraine just a mile from the Polish border, and NATO jets shot down a drone in Lithuania. So European countries are starting to speak up more plainly about what they perceive to be a coordinated Russian campaign. Germany, for instance, recently blamed Russian operatives for an attempted drone strike on an airport which serves as a major NATO hub. Russia's foreign ministry denies the accusations, calling them contrived and far-fetched. But Tusk's warning yesterday was as much for NATO as it was for Moscow. He ended his speech by appealing for unity and unity within Poland and within Parliament as well for a resolute response to any attack. And he underscored Poland's own commitment to Article 5.
2: That's Esme Nicholson in Berlin. Thank you very much.
14: Thank you, A.
3: Republican groups and candidates are set to outspend Democrats in all but one of the most competitive Senate races this fall. That's according to the tracking firm Ad Impact. NPR senior political correspondent Tamara Keith has been tracking the spending.
15: For months, Ken Paxton was outspent on the air in Texas, first in a bruising primary, then as the Democratic nominee, James Tallarico, spent millions to introduce himself to voters.
16: This is my papa,
17: and Jamie is my grandson.
16: As a Baptist preacher in South Texas, he taught me to follow the two great commandments, love God
17: and love your neighbor.
15: That all changed this month.
18: Tallarico, higher taxes. Paxton, lower taxes. A clear choice. MAGA Inc. is responsible for the content of this advertising.
19: Radical liberal James Tallarico. For they, them, not you. Texas PAC is responsible for the content of this advertising.
15: Those ads are from President Trump's Super PAC, MAGA Inc., and Texas PAC, which is aligned with Senate Republicans. And that is but a small sampling of the tens of millions of dollars in ad reservations booked by Republicans to swamp Tallarico on air and boost the scandal-plagued Paxton. Last week at the Republican convention in Dallas, Paxton made no secret of the fact that he needed backup.
20: He is the most radical Democrat in Texas history, but he's also the most well-funded. And that's why today I need your prayers, your votes, and your support.
15: As of the last campaign finance report, Tallarico had 12 times as much cash on hand as Paxton. But that advantage is easily overwhelmed by super PACs and dark money groups that can raise unlimited funds and, since Labor Day, have swooped in to boost Republicans all over the country.
21: Look across the battleground Senate states. Look at the House districts. The cavalry has come.
15: Scott Jennings is a longtime Republican strategist. He says Republican candidates have been waiting for this money bomb, and now it's here. What does it buy? TV ads, streaming ads, digital ads, and a chance to bloody up Democratic candidates trying to win in red states like Alaska, Texas, Iowa, North Carolina, and Ohio.
21: Some of these ads are going to be ugly, and it's going to be a pretty negative campaign. But that's the nature of a midterm when you've got an environment like the one that the Republicans are facing. And honestly, I think the resources are going to allow them to win some of these races.
15: The president's party almost always suffers losses in the midterms. And this president is historically unpopular. But that hasn't slowed Trump's ability to raise cash.
22: I think I have close to $1 billion in the super PAC. And I'm allocating probably $400 or $500 million. So I'll be spending.
15: Democratic operative Jesse Ferguson says this was predictable.
23: Democrats are the party out of power. And Donald Trump is more transactional than any president in history. There's no scenario where they weren't going to have a massive financial advantage.
15: According to Ad Impact, between now and Election Day, Republicans nationwide are set to outspend Democrats on advertising by more than $260 million. This is based on ad reservations, which can and will change. That total could easily go up. Ferguson says money can buy a lot, but it can't sell a product people don't want.
23: Money can't change the weather, but it can be an umbrella for them going into this election. It can help insulate them, but it can't change the fundamentals of what voters are feeling.
15: Those fundamentals are why Republicans are spending millions of dollars to defend seats in places Trump easily won just 2 years ago. Tamara Keith, NPR News.
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0: And mahalo for listening to HPR 1 at 6:43. Hawaii unemployment held steady from July to August, seasonally adjusted at 2.7%. Actual unemployment rose a tenth to 2.9%. It's well under the 4.1% national jobless rate, and some economists regard anything under 3% as full employment. Island breakdowns include Kauai at 2.5%, Oahu 2.9%, Maui 2.9%, and the Big Island at 3.4%. Hawaii new jobless claims rose to 1,391 last week. Hurricane Lowell did that. Kauai accounted for 510 jobless, 10 times the normal, a third of all the new claims statewide. The University of Hawaii at Manoa has opened a museum this week that tells the story of the deaf community and their history. The exhibit is called To Be Seen, To Be Heard, the stories of Hawaii's deaf community, and is located at Hamilton Library. It features artifacts and stories from people who have hearing impairments. Yvette Ibarra Keahuloa is deaf, native Hawaiian, and a community activist.
24: I'm really hoping that, you know, they can leave with,
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0: There are more than 2,000 people who use American Sign Language in the state. About 500 visitors rely on interpreters every day. In the weather for most of the Hawaiian Islands, moisture associated with the remnants of Norbert will continue to move westward across the state today, bringing more showers and a slight chance of thunderstorms to mainly the western end of the state. Some thunderstorms activity will also be possible this afternoon over the Kona slopes of the Big Island. A drier air will move back in this weekend. It's HPR 1.
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3: This is Morning Edition from NPR News. I'm Michelle Martin.
2: And I'm A. Martinez. On the field, the University of North Carolina has opened the new college football season with back-to-back wins. Off the field, on Thursday, the university confirmed that defensive coordinator Steve Belichick will resign after an investigation into allegations of misconduct. Now, it was only weeks ago that general manager Michael Lombardi also resigned. So what's going on in Chapel Hill? Brian Murphy is an investigative sports reporter with Raleigh-based TV station WRAL. So, Brian, Steve Belichick is the son of head coach Bill Belichick, who won six Super Bowls as the Patriots head coach. Steve Belichick is resigning. What do we know about why?
5: Well, the university conducted an investigation into the entire football program. And yesterday I talked to investigators and they said they probed allegations of drug use, allegations of inappropriate sexual relationships in the football offices, the workplace culture, NCAA compliance. And WRAL previously reported that the investigators were asking questions about whether or not Steve Belichick was using drugs at the football facility. And even though investigators refused to say specifically what they found in the same statement that UNC announced the conclusion of that investigation, they announced that Steve Belichick would be resigning effective at the end of October when he ends his medical leave.
2: So are we talking about things that could be crimes?
5: You know, among the allegations that they were probing were questions about whether Steve Belichick provided drugs to at least one player. Although people that we've spoken to say it's highly unlikely that there would be any criminal charges brought, that really no witnesses or people would have to come forward, you know, claiming a crime. And there's really no evidence of that anyone's willing to do that at this point.
2: So now that Steve Belichick is gone, now that he has resigned, is that going to be the end of it, or is there something possibly more left?
5: Yeah, you know, the investigation has concluded, although UNC says that if there are others out there with allegations, they would like them to come forward so that they can investigate, you know, whether that's related to Steve Belichick or the rest of the program as well. And you mentioned Michael Lombardi has also resigned, the general manager. These are two of Bill Belichick's, you know, closest confidants. Michael Lombardi's worked with him at many stops, and Steve Belichick is obviously his son. And so UNC said that these were isolated in scope, and they were not evidence of a systemic failure in the football program. But I think some people have doubts as to how all this could be happening and Bill Belichick either not aware or not involved in some way.
2: Well, yeah, because he's the head coach, and anyone that knows anything about sports knows that the buck stops with the head coach. So has Bill Belichick said anything about this?
5: He's not. He's been very tight-lipped about the investigation. UNC has tried to say they can't answer any questions because, you know, the investigation is ongoing. Now that it's over, it'll be interesting if Bill Belichick comments on the findings of the investigation and whether he agrees with sort of the steps that UNC has taken.
2: The Tar Heels are 2-0. The schedule gets a little tougher from here on out. They're on the road at Clemson this week, and then in a couple of weeks, they face number 3 ranked Notre Dame. If they win, is that the perfume that kind of wipes the smell away of this? Or, I mean, how does the rest of the season look?
5: Yeah, no doubt. I mean, the schedule is pretty tough, not just Notre Dame, but Miami and Louisville, also ranked teams. But if the team can win, I think that sort of changes the calculus. If they go 4-8 again, or even worse, as they did last year, then I think, you know, we'll see what happens in that case. But yeah, certainly winning is a great perfume in sports.
2: Yeah, it sure is. Brian Murphy is an investigative sports reporter with Raleigh-based TV station WRAL. Brian, thanks.
5: Thank you.
2: It's Morning Edition from NPR News. Our theme music was inspired by B.J. Lederman. I'm E. Martinez.
3: And I'm Michelle Martin.
0: And you're listening to HPR 1 at 6:50. Good morning. I'm Derek Malama. Those who receive benefits from SNAP or food stamps have more time to apply for replacement benefits for food they lost during hurricanes Lala and Lowell. The State Department of Human Services says disaster-related food losses from Lala can be replaced if beneficiaries submit a statement of the losses through Tuesday. Those impacted by Hurricane Lowell have through September 28th to apply. The U.S. Department of Agriculture has also approved an automated mass replacement for Kauai SNAP users. Residents on the island will get 60% of their monthly SNAP benefits without having to send in paperwork. Much of the lost food will likely be related to power outages. The DHS has said that SNAP-purchased food will qualify for replacement if they've been in a refrigerator that's lost power for 4 hours or more. More information, including a sample statement, is available at DHS's website at humanservices.hawaii.gov.
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15: From Marketplace in Washington, I'm Kimberly Adams. You can still rack up medical debt, even if you have insurance. A new survey from the Commonwealth Fund found almost 1 in 3 working-age adults with private insurance are working paying off medical bills. Marketplace's Nancy Marshall-Ginzer has more.
7: 57-year-old Jennifer Bukowski has been fighting terminal brain cancer for 7 years. She has insurance through her husband's job, but figures she still has about $8,000 in medical debt.
8: And then we just try to pay the best that we can, and it's just a snowball, and that's just how we live.
7: Bukowski's situation isn't unique, according to the Commonwealth Fund survey. It included around 4,100 adults with private insurance. Nearly half of those who had medical debt owed $2,000 or more. Sarah Collins is a co-author of the report.
9: They are shocked by the fact that they still owe quite a bit of money to the provider, despite the fact that they've been paying premiums regularly for their insurance coverage.
7: The Commonwealth Fund report says hospital visits were the biggest drivers of medical debt. Collins says they're not just talking about emergencies.
9: 2 in 5 people with medical debt said it was related to an ongoing or chronic health problem.
7: Like cancer. Bukowski says they've taken around $120,000 out of their savings to pay for her care. But not everyone has a cash cushion. More than a third of the privately insured Americans the Commonwealth Fund surveyed wouldn't be able to pay an unexpected medical bill of $1,000 within 30 days. I'm Nancy Marshall-Genzer for Marketplace.
15: Let's do the numbers. The Dow Jones Industrial Average is down about 200 points. That's about 0.4%. The S&P 500 is down 0.1%, and the NASDAQ is pretty much flat, up just 2 points. The 10-year Treasury yield is up at 4.99%. And checking in on oil prices, Brent crude is up a bit at $104.93 a barrel. West Texas Intermediate crude is up 1.2% at $103.12.
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11: You hear about oil prices and gas prices almost daily now. Since the U.S.'s war with Iran has disrupted shipping through the Strait of Hormuz, a route that used to carry a fifth of the world's oil. But the impact on oil prices is just part of the story. The strikes on tankers and mines in the Strait are a dangerous reality of daily life for the crews on those ships, some of whom who've been stuck aboard since February. Jillian Ambrose is an energy correspondent at The Guardian and has been in touch with some of those workers. Jillian, thanks for joining us.
12: Pleasure. Thank you for having me.
11: When we hear about ships being stuck in the Strait of Hormuz or tankers being fired on by U.S. or Iranian forces, who are the people actually on these ships?
12: These are seafarers who are trained to do a job on the vessels that they crew, and they are not, crucially, people with combat experience. They're not trained to be in military situations. And yet, thanks to this war, they have been. And it's been an incredibly difficult and psychologically challenging place for thousands. What we know is that at peak, around 20,000 seafarers were trapped in the Gulf. And at the moment, there are still thousands there that have been stuck in the Gulf since February.
11: Can you talk more about the danger that these crews are facing, basically trying to get oil out to the world and other cargo? Because we hear sort of in the abstract about the strikes on tankers, but what does that really mean? Are these ships being sunk? Are they being disabled? Or are seafarers being killed?
12: This is a war, effectively, where energy supplies have become weaponized. And we've seen oil tankers emerge as key targets for strikes as a result. We know that at least 17 seafarers have died since hostilities began, and the majority of these have been following Iranian strikes. I think more than that, there's the constant threat, you know, that you could be struck at any point. And there have been stories that we've heard from the seafarers where they might be within eyesight, eyeline of a tanker which has been struck, and they'll hear the radio calls for help, and they'll be able to see the flames and, you know, sort of bearing witness to those casualties as well, I think has been a sort of key concern.
11: The Strait of Hormuz has been designated as a warlike operations area, which gives the shipping crew the right to refuse the voyage and to go home at the company's expense. When someone does choose to leave, what happens to them and how does that role get filled?
12: It's incredibly difficult. And I know the seafarers that we were speaking to, it was a process that took many, many weeks. First of all, you need to find someone who's willing to take the place of that seafarer who wants to leave. That's easier said than done. You are paid double pay to work in hazardous areas, but for many people, quite understandably, that wouldn't be worth it to take these kinds of risks.
11: I imagine a lot of folks listening to this conversation are wondering why these companies and their crews would even risk trying to transit the Strait of Hormuz at this point. What's pushing them to keep trying?
12: Well, many aren't. I think especially the larger, more responsible shipping owners, they've got too much at stake. They've got insurance companies that just wouldn't allow for that and wouldn't sign off on that. What we did see when there was that brief ceasefire was many vessels took that opportunity to get out. Many succeeded, but not all. So there are, I think, around 70 large tankers that have been stranded in the Gulf since February.
11: Jillian Ambrose is energy correspondent at The Guardian. Jillian, thank you.
12: Thank you very much.
11: Our executive producer is Nancy Fargali. Our digital team includes Antoinette Brock, Emily McCune, and Dylan Miettinen. Our engineers are Brian Allison, Sam Keenan, and David Schreck. And in Washington, I'm Kimberly Adams with the Marketplace Morning Report. 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
13: Aloha, I'm Paul Sneed from Palolo Valley, teacher and counselor and happy supporter of HPR. 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It is pretty hard for me to narrow down specifically one program. 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

0: Welcome to day three of HPR's fall membership campaign. Vice President and Executive Editor Bill Dorman and host of The Conversation, Catherine Cruz, will join you this hour on member-supported Hawaii Public Radio, KHPR, Honolulu, KKUA Wailuku, KANO, Hilo, KHPH, Kailua Kona, KIPL, Lihue, and KJHF, Kuala Pu'u, collectively the stations of HPR 1. On this Aloha Friday, it's 7 o'clock across the Hawaiian Islands.
1: Live from NPR News, I'm Lakshmi Singh. NPR has acquired an internal Department of Homeland Security email that raises new questions about the Trump administration's election plans. NPR's Miles Parks reports the email is heavily redacted, but it contains a list of election jurisdictions that offer ballot materials in different languages.
2: The email shows an exchange among DHS personnel, including the department's point person on rooting out voter fraud. Attached to the email is a list of counties and states that offer election materials and ballots in non-English languages. It was shared alongside a Justice Department checklist outlining requirements for prosecution of voting crimes. Nothing in the document alludes to enforcement activity at the locations mentioned, and it's against federal law for armed federal agents to be at the polls. But its release comes at a time when Democrats are worried about the Trump administration's plans. Two different coalitions of civil rights groups have filed suit to stop DHS from deploying agents to the polls, something that DHS Secretary Mark Wayne Mullen didn't rule out earlier this month. Miles Parks, NPR News, Washington.
1: Early voting is underway in Virginia. The Commonwealth joins a handful of states where registered voters can cast a ballot in person ahead of Election Day, November 3rd. Voters will decide the outcome of Senate and U.S. House races in Virginia as they and voters nationwide determine the overall makeup of the next Congress. Three constitutional amendments are also on the ballot in Virginia. They address reproductive rights, same-sex marriage, and restoration of voting rights for convicted felons who've served their time. Members of NATO are sounding the alarm about escalating threats from Russia. The president of France told reporters today that the Russian government had allegedly intensified hybrid threats against his country. President Emmanuel Macron says he is ordering the government to increase protections of France's defense sites and critical infrastructure. In Poland, Prime Minister Donald Tusk is also warning of a Russian strike on countries that support Ukraine. Here's Esme Nicholson.
3: Addressing Polish lawmakers on Thursday, Tusk said Russia intends to fire drones or missiles into NATO territory and then claim they are accidental in order to test NATO resolve. Tusk said he'd received intelligence from NATO, Ukraine and US agencies, but did not specify which ones he was citing. He stressed that there is nothing to suggest an invasion, but signaled that Poland is about to face a real test of its commitment to Ukraine. Tusk appealed for unity within Poland and NATO to guarantee a resolute response to any attacks. He also underscored Poland's own commitment to the alliance's defense. For NPR News, I'm Esme Nicholson in Berlin.
1: The Oracle of Omaha is handing over the reins. Warren Buffett has stepped down as chairman of Berkshire Hathaway for the first time since 1970. However, Buffett is still expected to remain involved as chairman emeritus. This is NPR News.
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0: 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I work in news here, says my colleague Catherine Cruz, and she joins me this morning. And together, we'd like to encourage you to financially support this station. 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
1: Yes, and good morning, Bill. Good morning, everybody out there. And I am going to give you some details about a match that is on the table. If you can be one of the next 50 supporters to become a first-time giver or upgrade your monthly gift by 9 o'clock this morning, friends of Honomu on the Big Island will give us a gift of $5,000. So if we can meet this goal, it will unlock this bonus of $5,000. These longtime supporters of HPR say that in light of the recent storms, we are making this donation to especially support maintenance of equipment and infrastructure.
0: Wow.
1: We would love to hear from you. And, you know, we had almost 20 new members, and we would love to keep up that momentum and hear from first-time givers. Support what you believe in. 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
0: And talk about a timely gift in terms of maintenance. So many of you out there affected by the storms, and not just the most recent lull, but the season of storms from the spring, really. Molly Schmidt, who's CEO of the Pacific Island region of the American Red Cross, is going to be joining us during this program to talk a bit more about that. Meanwhile, always love to say thank you, and we appreciate so much folks like Elena Chong from Kailua with a donation saying, I can listen on the road, from my laptop, from my phone, at home. There's a variety of ways to listen and a variety of ways to get our signal, our stories. Catherine Cruz, who's just in here this morning talking about some news that she has been observing last night. 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
3: It's Morning Edition from NPR News. I'm Michelle Martin in Washington, D.C.
4: And I'm A. Martinez in Los Angeles, California. The Kennedy Center saga is entering an uncertain chapter. The main building is closed and fenced off to the public. A judge has barred President Trump from tearing it down, at least not without 30 days' notice.
3: The president's been hinting at tearing it down after he was blocked from putting his name on the building, which is not only a renowned arts venue, but also designated by Congress as a memorial to the slain president. The center's Trump-aligned board voted to close it, citing safety concerns after heavy rain caused some plaster to fall from the ceiling. In a few minutes, we'll speak with the co-founder of a legal group challenging the Trump administration in court, but we're going to begin with the latest developments.
4: We're joined now by NPR culture correspondent Anastasia Siulkas. So let's start with where things stand in the court case.
5: There has been so much, A. By my count, there were 9 separate court filings and rulings between Wednesday and yesterday afternoon. Many of those included multiple documents. But here's the biggest headline. The federal judge told Trump and the board that they cannot demolish the Kennedy Center or build anything new without providing 30 days' notice. And I should note, A, that the judge didn't say anything about needing congressional approval for any of that.
4: Okay, so the judge says can't demolish unless you got 30 days' notice. But how worried are people that that might actually still happen?
5: Well, Trump has been threatening to demolish it if his name is not on it. And Wednesday night, a news photographer took a picture of Trump on Air Force One. And in the photo, we see the president looking at a large placard that refers to the center being demolished. Now, earlier that day, Trump commented about the Kennedy Center. He said it has lost hundreds of millions of dollars, but has provided no evidence of that. And here's Trump talking to reporters on the tarmac.
6: So for the Trump administration, for me to get involved and to take that on long term, and to carry it, or to raise money to carry it, I think that the Trump administration should certainly have recognition. Because frankly, if we don't do that, it's going to close. It'll end up being ripped down.
4: And meanwhile, the center's a main building. And

0: Theaters are shut down. Now, what are you learning about that?
1: So for a little bit of context, A, we're talking about the big white building that sits right on the edge of the Potomac River. It's been a showpiece for performing arts in DC since the venue opened in 1971, and it's been a hugely prestigious place for performers visiting from all over the globe and to showcase American talent. There has been a lot of confusion around the closing itself. On Wednesday, the center's current executive director and chief operating officer, Matt Floca, said the building's current closure is, quote, temporary. The same day, a staff member at one of the law firms representing Joyce Beatty, the Democratic congresswoman from Ohio who's suing Trump and the board, submitted a sworn statement to the court. She said she witnessed a forklift ram into the building's pillars several times on Wednesday as construction crews were putting up those barriers. And then yesterday, eight architecture and culture groups who filed a separate lawsuit against the Kennedy Center board last May asked the court to appoint a receiver or independent monitor, some neutral other party, to protect the building and the institution.
0: Any answer from the court on that?
1: Not yet, A, but I will keep following. And I think there's another point worth making here. The Kennedy Center really prided itself on making free public programming 365 days a year, which is pretty remarkable for a performing arts venue of that size and scope. So whatever happens, there's the real possibility of a huge change to the landscape in Washington, D.C., not just in terms of the architecture, but also in terms of the cultural landscape.
0: That's NPR's Anastasia Tsioulkas. Thanks a lot.
1: Thanks for having me.
2: Joining me now is one of the attorneys fighting the Trump administration in court over its attempts to rename, close, and renovate the Kennedy Center according to Trump's specifications. Norm Eisen is a former White House ethics lawyer and former U.S. ambassador who also co-founded Democracy Defenders Action. That's one of the legal groups representing Democratic Congresswoman Joyce Beatty, an ex officio member of the Kennedy Center board who's been battling the administration in court. Mr. Eisen, thanks so much for joining us.
3: Thanks for having me, Michelle.
2: So, a federal judge has allowed the Kennedy Center's board to close the building temporarily. You had tried to stop that from happening. The administration now says the main building is closed for 7 days for repairs. Does your client disagree that there's a public safety concern, or do you think that closing the whole building is just a ruse?
3: Donald Trump slapped his name on this building, and it drove artists and audiences away and cratered the very successful ongoing operation of the Kennedy Center. He's closing it to cover up the fact that of his mismanagement. Look, obviously, Congress appropriated $257 million for repairs. The money is sitting there, but the plan was always to repair in stages. If you have to adjust public access to a portion of the building while you do construction in that portion, that's fine. There's no need to close this entire building. There's certainly no need to demolish it. And the court stopped that in its tracks.
2: So the judge in this case says the Kennedy Center Board has to give at least 30 days notice if it decides to destroy the building or significantly overhaul it. But as we heard, he didn't say anything about congressional approval. Do you interpret this to mean that the judge believes that the president and the board do have the authority to tear down the building if they deem it necessary?
3: Absolutely not. The judge has made very clear, including in our repeated wins on the naming of the building, that Donald Trump can't rename it for himself. What an absurd suggestion that Congress has legislated the operations of this building, naming and otherwise. That's an emergency order that is intended to hold things in place, because we all saw that shocking picture that Donald Trump was holding a huge poster, apparently, Kennedy Center demolished. So the judge has frozen things. They have zero authority under the laws governing the Kennedy Center to demolish it. That was a snap order that we got. We worked overnight. As you heard, there were a blizzard of motions by our legal team, and we succeeded. There will be no demolition. Donald Trump's name will never go on the building, and it will never be demolished.
2: Well, look, as we just heard from Anastasia, a member of your legal team said she witnessed a forklift ramming into building pillars. Now, here's why this is significant. The Trump administration has demolished the east wing of the White House and began building this huge ballroom, all while a legal battle was still underway. Ultimately, the Supreme Court did allow it to happen without addressing the underlying legality. So the question here is, Do you think that the administration is already trying to cause permanent changes or damage to the building? And do you have any confidence that you and other litigators addressing this can keep the Kennedy Center from facing a different fate than the White House, the East Wing has already done?
3: I do think that the administration is contemplating demolition out of embarrassment and humiliation. First, because affixing Donald Trump's name destroyed the artist and audience base. And second, because the court won't let him keep his name on there, and he's saying the quiet part out loud. I am confident, unlike the East Wing, we had litigation in place. We had a judge assigned. We immediately went to the judge. We got an order. And before the demolition had substantially commenced, there has been some glancing damage that they started to do. We got that order, and the Kennedy Center will not meet the fate of the East Wing.
2: Do you have any more to tell us, though, about this, what your colleague witnessed about this forklift ramming into
3: Yes.
2: Is there any more you can tell us about that?
3: Our wonderful co-counsel, we work on this case with the Washington Litigation Group, together with Democracy Defenders Action, and one of the lawyers from our wonderful co-counsel went down there because we wanted to know, is the Kennedy Center open or not? We'd been told by the government that it was a temporary fire drill. No, it was closed. And while our colleague was there, she saw a forklift ramming into some of the pillars that the seemingly massive construction fencing that was going up and other indicators suggested to us, wow, this demolition could be a reality. We better race to court. That was one of those 9 motions, and we won.
2: And you're convinced that has stopped?
3: They will not demolish the Kennedy Center on our watch. It will never bear the name of Donald Trump either. I'm convinced of those 2 things. I do think that the shocking mismanagement and negligence of Donald Trump and his administration is doing damage, and we're going to keep litigating that.
2: That's Norm Eisen. He's a former White House ethics lawyer and co-founder of Democracy Defenders Action, which is suing the Trump administration over its effort to rename and renovate the Kennedy Center according to Mr. Trump's specifications. Mr. Eisen, thank you.
3: Thanks, Michelle.
0: The White House has withdrawn its nominee to lead the U.S. Immigration and Customs Enforcement, less than 3 months after President Trump picked him. Here's NPR's Sergio Martinez-Beltran.
4: Lance Scheuer's nomination came at a moment of change. He was a close ally of the new Homeland Security Secretary, Mark Wayne Mullen, but Scheuer had no experience in immigration enforcement. That's something critics brought up often. He does have a law enforcement background. Most recently, he served as a major at the Oklahoma Highway Patrol. It's unclear why the Trump administration is withdrawing his nomination. The White House did not respond to NPR's request for comments. Trump has described Scheuer as a, quote, patriot, and says he has decades of experience locking up the worst of the worst. The last time the Senate confirmed a director for ICE was during the Obama administration. This is the latest setback at the Department of Homeland Security, which has shed some of its top leadership this year. Secretary Mullen has tried to distance himself from controversies preceding him, like the aggressive, sometimes deadly, immigration enforcement operations in Chicago and Minneapolis. Under his watch, ICE arrests have reached a record monthly high, in part because of partnerships with local law enforcement. Sergio Martinez Beltran, NPR News, Austin, Texas.
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6: 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Aloha, my name is Hina. I'm from Kaimuki, Oahu, and I'm the Chief Operating Officer of Salted Logic, and I'm a proud member of HPR.
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5: And mahalo for that, and mahalo for your support. 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Bill Dorman with you from the news department. My colleague Catherine Cruz is here as well. And we are wanting to hear from 50 of you by the end of morning edition. Let's start that out with 25 in this first hour. And we would love to hear from you online by way of the app as well, another way to contribute. Or let us, if you want to talk to folks on the phone, you can do that as well at 888-536-4700. Carol Kellett or Monica Toguchi Ryan in early for your phone calls this morning.
7: And, you know, folks, if you don't know where your donations go when you call us to become a member, a part of our HBR Ohana, a donation of about $15 a month or more supports the programming that you rely on and the necessary infrastructure that gets our signal on HPR1 and HPR2 across the state. Haleakala, Mauna Loa, Tanlis, Mount Ka'ala, Kalani Kone, your contribution supports the operation and maintenance of our network of transmitters and translators at some of the highest and most remote locations across the state. And, you know, Bill, I happened to bump into our engineer and I asked him how he was doing. This was about a month or so ago. And he was like, well, the winds blew off the roof of our transmitter. Yes. And I was like, holy cow, you know, but those kinds of things, you know, we've got to be resilient and make sure that we can get our signal out to you.
5: You know, we also want to acknowledge that so many of you around the state have been hit hard by heavy weather this year, especially this spring, and not just a matter of transmitters in our situation, where what so many are going through. Our hearts are with you. And we appreciate all the work that's underway right now related to recovery and resilience, certainly on Kauai with Lowell, but also Big Island, parts of Maui Nui, basically parts of every island. And mahalo to all of you who are helping in that in whatever way you can. And speaking of that, this morning we have with us Molly Schmidt, who's the CEO of the Pacific Island region of the American Red Cross. And Molly, I know that you and your folks have been up to your elbows in helping. Thank you for joining us this morning and tell us what brings you into HPR.
8: Aloha and good morning. It's nice to be here in the studio with you all. I come in to be able to support our community and be able to share what we are all doing across the state in this heavy El Nino season.
5: And there is so much in terms of assistance. And I know, Catherine, you have seen yourself on Pacific region.
7: Yes, yes. I was out in Guam after the second super typhoon that they had. And the hotel that I was at was, central for the Red Cross. I mean, they had hundreds of volunteers there. So I got to see them in action, and it was impressive. You know, they'd walk in after a 12-hour shift, and they were just, you know, ready to go the next morning.
8: You're so right. Those local volunteers in every island across our Pacific region are so amazing. So if you're able to volunteer, thank you. If you're able to donate to our friends here at Hawaii Public Radio, please do that as well. It's really all the community coming together. I want to say thank you to a caller, Elena Chong from Kailua, who made a donation this morning. And it's really nice to be here in the studio and see it all.
5: And we appreciate all of you getting up, allowing us to drop into Morning Edition and to ask you for your support here at HawaiiPublicRadio.org, or give us a call, 888-536-4700, and mahalo for your support.
2: 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I'm Michelle Martin.
0: I'm Martinez.
9: And I'm Leila Fadil. If you have a young child in your life, you've likely heard this voice.
10: Hi. Hello. Can you say mama?
9: Yes, that's Rachel Accurso, better known as Miss Rachel.
10: Can you say mama? Mama. Can you say mama's name?
9: Miss Rachel and her husband, Aaron Accurso, better known as Mr. Aaron, launched their YouTube channel Songs for Littles in 2019 after struggling to find good resources for their speech-delayed son. Since then, they've racked up over 17.2 billion views and grown into a multi-million dollar early childhood education and entertainment business. Along the way, they've given families catchy earworms, including I'm So Happy.
11: I'm so happy. Jump. I'm so happy. Jump, clap. I'm so happy today. Jump, clap, spin. Stomp, stomp.
9: Which is the title track on their debut album, I'm So Happy, out next week. And they're here to talk about it. Do you want me to call you Miss Rachel and Mr. Aaron, or you want me to call you Rachel and Aaron? I'll be Rachel.
12: Yeah, no, Rachel and Aaron, yeah.
9: So I think I wanted to start with the why now of the album.
12: It took us a long time to make the album because it's a snapshot of the show from the very beginning to songs that we wrote more recently. And I love our YouTube versions, but I kept imagining what else it could be.
9: And I mean, it's amazing because it's not just very simple nursery rhymes. I mean, there's banjos and fiddles, cello. I think there's a harp.
12: Yeah, and a couple. Mm-hmm.
9: You know, creating these complicated, beautiful tunes for a children's album. Talk me through that.
12: Yeah, well, with my background on Broadway, I love live music and I love musicians. And so it was just really fun for me to imagine what the songs could be and to go into the studio and play with other musicians.
13: And we think kids deserve rich, thought-out music, and we love putting real instruments in, and maybe a kid at home is like, wow, the cello, maybe I could do that.
9: I mean, a lot of these works, or some of these works, are originals?
12: Yes, most of them are original.
9: Talk me through the story behind Caterpillar. Some people.

0: I wrote it while sitting next to my son, putting him to bed. I was thinking about his struggles at the time and all the potential he has. It's about struggling and then flying and thriving.
1: Your videos and music are not political, but you have also used your fame and your platform to talk about children in conflict in Ukraine, in Sudan, especially in Gaza. And I just wondered if you see that as part of your calling as a children's entertainer. Rachel?
2: Oh, definitely. I think it's a responsibility that comes with having a platform like this. I feel like the kids kind of chose me in a way because they like my voice, and I feel like they feel the care I have for them. And the care for children struggling has been there since I got into the field when I was 18. I worked with kids who were refugees from Sudan and Somalia in Maine. I asked my mom when I was little, like, why don't some kids have enough food? And I didn't understand the explanation, and I still don't. And I think every child should be in a warm, safe home with the food they need. And I think as grownups, it's awful and selfish to not speak about that. Should be the norm.
1: I've seen you speak to kids in the Dilley Detention Center here in the United States, and Gaza has become a very central issue for you. How did that become so central for you?
2: I work as an ambassador for Save the Children, and so I was getting updates and talking to people on the ground. Knowing what was happening, I couldn't not say something. Over 20,000 kids being killed, and meeting kids who don't have their legs anymore, meeting a teenager who lost all of her siblings, and speaking with them, I'm just thinking, how could I not use my platform to say, stop, this is so wrong. And we all need to make the choice to speak out when there's a genocide happening.
1: She's faced intense backlash for her activism, for calling Gaza a genocide, a conclusion that leading human rights groups and genocide scholars have come to. It's something Israel denies. I ask her what it's been like to be called names like anti-Semite or Hamas propagandist.
2: Well, it helps that I know my own heart, and I know God knows my heart, and my friends and community and family, and Aaron knows my heart.
0: Yep.
2: And my deep care for all children exactly equally.
1: Has it cost you anything business-wise?
2: It has. And there was a time where I thought I was giving everything up, I'm going to be honest, because of Gaza. And I just said that the kids chose me and it would be worth that. And anything we lost wasn't meant to be. And, you know, we have to speak out.
1: Did you imagine that you would be where you are today when you did that first video?
0: No, we never imagined that it would turn into what it has today when we were making videos. In the early days, we just stacked books up because we didn't have a tripod. We pulled up our pop-up green screen. And then I just went behind, and we didn't even have a plan necessarily. We just say, okay, what song do you want to do? And then we'd start it and kind of find an ending and put it up on YouTube. So we didn't know where this was headed at all.
1: Like that billions of people have watched you or are watching.
2: No, and I don't think it's still kicked in.
1: Yeah. Do you get recognized?
2: Yeah, and I love connecting with families. It's super sweet. People shout out of their cars and they're like, yay! And I'm like, oh, yay! The kids never know it's us.
1: Oh, the adults recognize you.
2: Yeah, and their kids are like, that looks like a tired mom in leggings.
1: That's so funny. Rachel Accurso and her husband, Aaron Accurso, better known as Miss Rachel and Mr. Aaron. Thank you both so much.
0: Thank you, Layla.
2: Thank you.

0: from Miss Rachel.
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0: This is NPR News.
2: This is member-supported Hawaii Public Radio, where you never know who you're going to meet on a given Friday morning. That's part of the serendipity of tuning in to Hawaii Public Radio. 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Bill Dorman with you here this morning with my colleague from the newsroom, Catherine Cruz, and we are asking you to take part in this campaign. 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Start your day talking with some real human beings. Carol Kellett's on the phone. Monica Taguchi Ryan of Highway Inn also in this morning and ready to answer your calls at 888-536-4700.
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2: You know, that power of community, part of that is depending on folks in the community, volunteer efforts. And we this morning have someone who represents that, Molly Schmidt. She's CEO of the Pacific Island Region of the American Red Cross. And thank you again so much for coming in. I know you folks are very busy always, but now in particular. And thank you for coming into Hawaii Public Radio. And really, that community thread is something that we share.
4: Aloha and good morning again. It's super nice to be here with you. You know, I listen to Morning Edition almost every day as I'm driving in because it helps me feel informed and stay connected to what I'm about to embark upon for the day. And at the American Red Cross, you sometimes don't know what that's going to be, and life is unexpected. So we always like to stay prepared, and thank you to HPR for helping to keep me connected.
2: And thank you to you for the work in the region. And As you see, again, we've been talking about storms, the power of storms, and the power coupled with the power of resilience, really, and certainly here in Hawaii and across the region.
4: Absolutely. You know, resilience is one of those things that's rooted in values, and it couldn't be more true here in our Pacific Islands region where there is a lot of water that connects us. But those values of the Red Cross and HPR, for me, are really listening and connecting to the community. And so I want to thank Hawaii Public Radio for helping all of us to do that. And the American Red Cross stands ready in all of our islands. There are volunteers locally on every island that are ready to step in, and they're ready to help their neighbors. And those values of compassion and hope couldn't be more true of our two organizations. So I want to mahalo you.
2: And Catherine, on the conversation, certainly you connect in with that as well.
3: Oh, yes, yes. And, you know, I had mentioned earlier that I was able to see the Red Cross volunteers in action out in Guam on a visit there this summer. And they were volunteers from all over the country. And it really made me stop and think. And I thought, gosh, when it's my time to retire, I might consider volunteering, you know, because I understand what's involved. You know, I'm in news. And so you see disasters, right? And so anyway, I may see you out there, Molly.
2: That power of volunteering, that power of community, that's part of what we tap in on in periods like this, like our fall membership campaign. And we love to hear from so many of you who have gone online to HawaiiPublicRadio.org. And Molly, I think you have a thank you.
4: I do. Gigi Scholes from Kapa'au has called in, and I want to say thank you. She really connects with HPR, and she says she stays informed with local issues because of HPR.
2: We appreciate that, and we appreciate the support that's coming in from across the islands. As I mentioned, more than 200 folks. We've heard from 46 first-time donors wanting to, would love to hear from you. If you have not had a chance to get with us yet, 888-536-4700. Wanted to thank a new sustaining member this morning, Julie Prado from Detroit, saying, "We lived in Hawaii for 5 years. Our daughter lives, works, and attends UH Manoa. 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
1: Aloha, owau o leilani puli ahu from Hawaii Public Radio, and our Hawaiian word for today is ala pi'i. Ala pi'i is spelled A-L-A-P-I okina I, and it means stairs, steps, ladder, or any ascent. Even a musical scale can be called an ala pi'i mele. Be careful when you walk up the ala pi'i. Ahui ho!
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6: You're listening to HPR One. Good morning, I'm Derek Malama. The drinking water system for the remote settlement of Kalaupapa is inoperable right now. We hear from HPR's Catherine Kluwit-Paxel about the cause of the outage, as well as an update on repairs.
7: Kalaupapa's main drinking water system went down earlier this month. National Park Service Kalaupapa Superintendent Nancy Holman says what happened next was a case of really bad timing.
8: We were working on the primary system issue when our secondary system had a failure.
7: Ultimately, the State Department of Health said it had to temporarily relocate Kalaupapa patient residents to the department's care home on Oahu. DOH and NPS employees also had to leave the settlement, except those working on the water system.
8: When that primary system issue occurred, we put in water restrictions across all the Kalaupapa residents. And then we hit a point where we could no longer sustain water within the system to support those residential houses when we moved people out starting last Friday.
7: Holman says progress is underway.
8: We're continuing through that diagnostic and repair cycle on a variety of components.
7: She's shooting for repairs to be done early next week.
8: Part of that has to do with, you know, the isolation and remote nature of the site means that getting specialized equipment and personnel on site and parts can often take a longer period of time.
7: In the 1980s, the National Park Service replaced the old surface water system in Kalaupapa with a well to use groundwater instead. Holman says this is the first time both the primary and secondary systems have failed. It's also the first time that residents have had to leave the peninsula for this long.
8: Knowing that we were looking at an extended time frame, that wasn't going to be possible just to keep people in place during this repair window.
7: After the system is back up, patients and staff can return to the settlement. Catherine Kluwit-Paktal, HPR News.
6: The State Department of Education says it's on track to meet its goal of sourcing 30% locally produced food in school meals by 2030. A key player in this is the centralized kitchen set to open in Oahu's Whitmore Village next fall. But rethinking menus and building stronger relationships with local farmers is also in the mix. Annalise Tanner is the department's school food services administrator.
9: For last school year, we spent 7.69% of our budget on local products grown and raised and caught here in Hawaii. It's an increase of just a little over 1% from the prior year. Our strategy around increasing our local procurement is three-pronged. It will take redeveloping our menu, providing our staff training, re-examining how we do procurement, and then, of course, standing up our regional kitchen network.
6: The DOE has already made changes in school meals to boost local sourcing. Cafeterias now serve bok choy instead of broccoli and serve side salads made with locally grown lettuce. The first phase of the regional kitchen is set to start serving the Lelehua complex in late 2027. In the weather for most of the Hawaiian Islands, moisture associated with the remnants of Norbert will continue to move westward across the state today, bringing more showers and a slight chance of thunderstorms to mainly the western end of the state. Some thunderstorm activity will also be possible this afternoon over the Kona slopes of the Big Island, and drier air will move back in this weekend. 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
10: 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I'm A. Martinez in Los Angeles, California.
11: And I'm Michelle Martin in Washington, D.C. Good morning. Republican majorities in Congress are at risk in the 2026 midterms. President Trump, though, is still talking about 2020. But how much do GOP voters and candidates still care about false claims about election fraud? NPR's Sam Greenglass reports.
12: A few months after President Trump pressed Georgia's Secretary of State to find enough votes to reverse his 2020 loss, Mike Collins launched a bid for the U.S. House, claiming Trump did win Georgia.
13: Georgians are sick and tired of weak-kneed, spineless politicians who won't fight for Trump, get to the bottom of 2020, and fix our elections.
12: Collins won that election. Now he's running for Senate, maintaining that the 2020 election was stolen. It's one reason Trump endorsed him in the primary over two alternatives.
14: It worries me for him to get elected. He would not have been my first choice.
12: At a farmer's market in the Atlanta suburbs, I met a voter in athleisure named Lynn. She asked NPR to use only her first name for fear of being ostracized from her community. Lynn is a lifelong Republican, but is considering voting for Democratic Senator John Ossoff, in part because Collins' claims about 2020 really bother her.
14: I get concerned anytime someone gets pulled into those ridiculous looking back discussions.
12: Finishing a plate of grits, Republican Austin Sapp says he believes election fraud does happen, but he's also ready for the president to move on from relitigating 2020.
15: It is what it is. He lost. Then he won. Beating a dead horse serves no purpose. What is your platform? What are you going to do for me?
12: Just 1% of voters in a New York Times Siena College poll out this week said election integrity is the top issue deciding their vote this November. After 2020, Gabe Sterling with the Georgia Secretary of State's office was one of the most visible officials pushing back on Trump's false claims, warning people could get hurt. He says that's not the climate now.
16: It's really big with the media and the far edges of both parties. Regular humans have given this up a long time ago.
12: Sterling says the 2020 obsession is mostly alive among diehard activists, though that's not insignificant. Some now hold key positions on state and local election boards, and they vote in Republican primaries. Sterling spoke with lots of these voters this year as he ran in the GOP primary for Secretary of State. He stood firm on Georgia's elections being free and fair, and he did not win.
16: I would say things like Georgia has the cleanest voter list in America. It would get some boos and hisses, but I would just keep on pounding away.
12: In primaries elsewhere, some one-time critics of Trump's claims have come to embrace them. In Michigan, the GOP Senate nominee Mike Rogers once called Trump's Georgia pressure campaign more gangster than presidential. But while making a 2024 Senate bid, he refused to answer who won in 2020. Then at a local Republican meeting last fall, after losing that race, Rogers claimed the Senate seat was stolen from him.
17: Now, there was some ballots that showed up at 5:30, I wish I were kidding, in a van, and that swung the election on us, and it happened to be here in Detroit.
12: Michigan Republican strategist Jason Rowe says candidates see echoing Trump's claims as a condition for his support.
18: Frankly, I think most of the elected officials that still talk about it, it's not necessarily a sincerely held belief. It's usually at like a Republican Central Committee meeting, and it's throwing red meat to the base.
12: That red meat could turn off swing voters in a toss-up state. So come fall,
18: I can't imagine any Republican in a general election spending one penny in paid advertising talking about what happened in 2020.
12: And yet Trump is still talking about it, potentially to the detriment of his party's majorities. The president nearly halted Congress as he demanded more voting restrictions and has attempted to take unprecedented control of the voting process. Gabe Sterling says this fixation is by design.
16: It distracts from the Iran war. It distracts from the Epstein files. And this is the ground on which they want to fight.
12: Sterling also says Trump seems to be laying the groundwork to shift blame if Republicans lose. And if that happens, claims about rigged elections could find an audience once again. Sam Greenglass, NPR News.
2: 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And you know that Hawaii Public Radio is a place to keep updated on so many levels. Bill Dorman with you here from the news department. Catherine Cruz, my colleague from News and the Conversation. And certainly that's a program where you're hearing a lot about political coverage, and you'll continue to do that. Audrey McAvoy, our senior government reporter, is here as well behind the scenes this morning. 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And we have a goal of hearing from 25 of you within the first hour, 23 now. 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Carol Kellett, Monica Toguchi-Ryan of Highway Inn is in this morning as well, answering phones at 888-536-4700.
3: You know, Bill, on the conversation today, we will have a segment about the latest on the Red Hill situation. Hard to believe it's been 5 years since the fuel leaked into the Navy's water system. But, you know, it's interesting. When I was there, I was just really, my heart was warm because people came up and said, you know, how is Hawaii Public Radio doing, you know, with the loss of funds through the Corporation of Public Broadcasting and the hit to our budget? And it was just so heartwarming to hear people who are really concerned about us.
2: That ongoing story, you know, Red Hill is such an ongoing story. The loss of federal funding for us is also an ongoing story because the impact continues. And that's part of what we encourage your support with bearing that in mind as well. Molly Schmidt, by the way, CEO of the American Red Cross Pacific Island Region, is with us this morning. And Molly, thanks so much for coming in and talking about some of what draws you to Hawaii Public Radio.
4: You know, the Red Cross and Hawaii Public Radio are all about elevating local voices. And Catherine, I'm having some fandom sitting next to you because I love listening to the conversation because you really do bring light to things that are happening on our island that we all care about. So thank you really for that. You know, I also want to say thank you. We had a caller from Kaneohe, Carol Kellett. She says HPR 1 and HPR 2 are the only radio stations programmed on my car's radio. And that really says it all. So it's a fantastic opportunity for the American Red Cross to be here with you all this morning and our friends at Hawaii Public Radio. We are happy to collaborate.
2: Carol, a longtime volunteer, and that the volunteer instinct is so deep in Hawaii with so many people, and that community instinct and that connection, that connection with community, that's something that Hawaii Public Radio is very much part of our DNA, and I know important with the Red Cross as well.
4: Yeah, the Red Cross, the history in Hawaii is very long. We're celebrating 110 years here soon, and many people may not know, but Queen Liliuokalani really brought the values of the Red Cross to the Hawaiian Islands. She believed in the values of the Red Cross, and we believe in the values of continuing that support out into our communities when they need us most. During disasters, they look to the American Red Cross.
2: We know that you share those values as well, and we would love to hear from you this morning in support of Hawaii Public Radio online at hawaiipublicradio.org or giving a call 888-536-4700 and contributing at what makes sense for you at any level, really. $15 a month is something that is a good starting point for a lot of folks, but whatever works for you.
3: Yes, and, you know, I love hearing from our listeners who are abroad, who don't live here in Hawaii, but maybe lived here at some point in their lives. And I just, you know, I don't know, it just warms my soul to know that people are still wanting to be connected to the islands. Mm. People like Elizabeth Reese and Lindsay Reese Pegliga from Albuquerque, New Mexico. They write in, we found HPR by mistake. They were living in D.C. and they were trying to find another radio station, and they found HPR, and they just love the classical music and all the news. But thank you so much for being a part of
2: and continuing those thank yous as well.
4: Yeah, you know, the American Red Cross is really happy to be able to say thank you to every listener, because when we all are informed, then we all can take action. 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
2: Like-minded individuals and organizations coming together in support of the community. 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
11: The changing nature of modern warfare is making it harder to get medical supplies to the front lines and safely evacuate casualties. Those are challenges that apply to wounded military dogs, too. Jay Price reports from Fort Bragg, North Carolina.
19: This is your normal, happy resting position for a dog that's sitting like...
20: The furry patient was unconscious, had an obvious leg wound, and was struggling for air.
21: And, yeah, you're in.
20: In went a breathing tube, past a set of teeth that were pretty fearsome, even though they were fake.
21: So then once he's in, you basically take and close the mouth down, you'd be able to give oxygen.
20: The patient, a sophisticated 60-pound mannequin dog named Diesel, could simulate a pulse and breathing and could even growl and whimper.
21: Take this out, and we don't have a tip here to hold it in place, but now you'd be good, right?
20: The most unusual thing about this training exercise was who was getting the training from the veterinarians, a group of Army medics whose normal job is keeping humans alive on the front lines. The lessons included basics like how to muzzle a dog, stop bleeding, dose drugs, treat a collapsed lung, and reading dogs' body language about their condition. Captain Karen Hood, a veterinary corps officer with the Fort Bragg-based 44th Medical Brigade, was helping with the training. She says veterinarians do deploy for combat, but typically are kept well back from the front lines.
22: Having a medic at the point of injury can make a really big impact, even if it's just stopping a dog from bleeding out. That could be enough to save its life.
20: That's become especially important on modern battlefields, where enemies can have swarms of drones overhead around the clock, making it all but impossible to quickly evacuate the wounded, human or canine. And the Army is not only cross-training medics, it's also working to improve its practices for canine casualty care.
23: We have several groups in the Department of War who've collected and digitized the medical records from our working dogs in combat and beyond. And we're currently collating this data in conjunction with the Joint Trauma System, who has already done all of this for our human warfighter trauma records.
20: Lieutenant Colonel Emily Corbin is in the U.S. Army Veterinary Corps. She leads two departments at the Army Institute of Surgical Research.
23: We can mine that data to determine the knowledge gaps where we need more research.
20: An early study using the data has underlined that wounded dogs often pose the same medical challenges as wounded soldiers. Blood loss, for example, is a top cause of trauma-related mortality for both.
23: So the same things that we're researching for the human side, we're also researching on the canine side. For example, strategies for shelf-stable blood products that could be carried to the remote warfront and remain shelf-stable without needing cold supply chain, like whole blood.
20: The Defense Department has about 1,600 military working dogs. Their jobs include finding bombs, sniffing out drugs, tracking people, and providing non-lethal force. And the efforts to improve their trauma care are part of a progression toward regarding them more like teammates. Until the year 2000, when a law opened them up for adoption, military dogs were treated as equipment and typically euthanized when their service ended. Thousands were left behind or killed when the Vietnam War ended. Attitudes are different now.
23: They are treated similarly to our service members. They're considered service members. They're amazing animals. Their athleticism, their work drive, their ability to be a force multiplier is just so humbling.
20: Military dogs can also represent a sizable government investment of more than $75,000 each, so there's real-world incentive to keeping them healthy. But even that dollar figure may pale in comparison to the incalculable emotional tug they have on many soldiers. For NPR News, I'm Jay Price at Fort Bragg, North Carolina.
11: 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I'm Michelle Martin.
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4: You know, those donations are so important to Hawaii Public Radio. I'm really pleased to be a part of this. You know, I want to say to everybody, please keep looking after each other. Our communities have gone through a lot since March with the Kona lows and with Lala on the Big Island, and now in Kauai. Really, every island has been touched, from Maui to Molokai, in some sort of storm, earthquake, flooding, and heavy rains. And so really just please keep looking after each other. Keep that neighborhood support as you look to the Hawaii Public Radio and the American Red Cross. Mahalo.
2: 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There's the immediate storm, but there's the recovery. There are the stories of the bumps in the road, the challenges, as well as the triumphs, something that you continue to work with and something that we continue to cover. And Catherine, I know that that's something with the conversation that
3: yes,
2: you do
3: as and,
2: well.
3: You know, because I was so impressed with the operations and, you know, I'm considering becoming a volunteer. 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
2: Molly, thank you so much for being with us. 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
0: Live from NPR News, I'm Lakshmi Singh. The Federal Aviation Administration says that President Trump's proposed arch in Washington, D.C. would not pose a hazard to planes. NPR's Rachel Treisman reports it would stand less than 2 miles from Reagan Washington National Airport.
1: A months-long FAA study has concluded that the 250-foot arch would not have a substantial adverse effect on airspace. But it does say the structure should be continuously lit from the top and base to make it more visible to pilots. Aviation safety experts have told NPR that the arch itself may not pose a significant risk, but adds another variable to the already challenging airspace around D.C. The structure is already controversial because of its scale and proximity to Arlington National Cemetery. It's awaiting final approval from a federal planning commission that meets at the start of each month. Rachel Treisman, NPR News.
0: The administration has remade yet another powerful federal health committee, raising new concerns about access to important medical care. More from NPR's Rob Stein.
7: Health Secretary Robert F. Kennedy Jr. appointed 8 new members to the U.S. Preventive Services Task Force. Doctors rely on the task force's recommendations to decide what tests, procedures, and medications people need to protect them against cancer, heart disease, and many other health problems. The task force's recommendations also determine whether that care will be covered by insurance. Most task force members have tended to be primary care doctors, but Kennedy took the unusual step of naming specialists like radiologists, cardiologists, and gastroenterologists. Critics worry that might threaten the task force's credibility and independence. Rob Stein, NPR News.
0: French President Emmanuel Macron says he's directing the government to bolster protections of France's defense and other critical infrastructure, citing hybrid military and non-military threats from Russia. A federal judge has struck down a move by the Trump administration last year that cut hundreds of millions of dollars in grants to train school teachers. NPR's Corey Turner has that story.
8: Early in the Trump administration, the Education Department slashed roughly $600 million meant to help states train teachers. The department argued the money was really being used for diversity, equity, and inclusion efforts. After several Democratic-led states sued, the Supreme Court weighed in briefly, letting the cuts go through while the lawsuit worked its way through the courts. And that is what's happening now, with a U.S. District Court judge ruling that the cuts were arbitrary and capricious, and that the department didn't weigh just how important the money was to states. The ruling does not restore the funding. To do that, the judge said, would require still more legal wrangling in the Court of Federal Claims. Corey Turner, NPR News.
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2: Aloha and good morning. Bill Dorman dropping into Morning Edition briefly with my colleague Catherine Kluett-Pachtel, our Maui Nui reporter, who is with us this morning and today. And we are glad to have you with us on this is Happy Aloha Friday. 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

0: But, you know, if you've been listening and you're like, when is the right time? Now is the right time. This will make your dollars go so much farther. These longtime supporters say, in light of the recent storms, we are making this donation to especially support maintenance of equipment and infrastructure. And that is such an important part of HPR's ability to reach statewide listeners. That infrastructure costs money, and we are delighted to be able to foot that bill with the help of our supporters. 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
1: And, you know, Catherine, that's another great area where the support of the community has helped us grow over the years to the point of being able to have backup generators, something that we did not have for many years that we're able to do now. But strengthening that, because the storms that we have all been through are going to continue, and we appreciate the support that continues along with that, HawaiiPublicRadio.org.
0: Absolutely. And I was going to say, you know, part of what your support does, along with the infrastructure, we have been affected by those storms, transmitters being down. But one of the things that your support does help is just that coverage. You know, we're not only there at the time of the storm, but the effects afterward. And that's a really big, important part of what we do as part of the community. We're not just parachuting in that moment, but we will continue to bring you news from those affected communities.
1: Very true. 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We're going to be taking you back to Morning Edition, but we are here at HawaiiPublicRadio.org. 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
3: It's Morning Edition from NPR News. I'm A. Martinez in Los Angeles, California.
4: And I'm Michelle Martin in Washington, D.C. Good morning. President Trump is experiencing something this week that's been rare in his second term, pushback. The Supreme Court stopped his attempt to restrict mail-in voting. The Federal Reserve raised interest rates at a time when Trump has been aggressively pushing the Fed to get rates lower. A federal judge blocked the Kennedy Center from putting his name back on the building. And those aren't the only roadblocks to his agenda starting to appear.
3: NPR White House correspondent Danielle Kurtzleben joins us. Danielle, let's run through that list.
5: Sure. So let's start with the Supreme Court, which ruled against a Trump executive order that told the Postal Service to only send mail ballots to certain verified voters in this year's midterms. Trump thinks limiting mail-in voting helps Republicans, which, by the way, isn't at all clear. But also, that type of restriction is tied to the 2020 election because Trump still baselessly maintains that he won that, of course. That's not true. Now, as far as interest rates, the Fed said this week that it was raising the federal fund rates a notch to just under 4%. Trump, though, wants interest rates lowered, like Michelle mentioned. Here he was at a rally this week.
6: The only problem we have is that interest rates are artificially high. Interest rates in the United States should be 1% or less because we are the best credit in the world by far with all that money pouring in.
5: Now, lower interest rates encourage growth, but then they can also push inflation even higher. And right now, the Fed wants to lessen inflation. And that's inflation, by the way, caused in part by Trump's war in Iran.
3: All right, so that's the policy-related stuff, but then there's also the Kennedy Center.
5: Right, well, yes, a federal judge said the Kennedy Center can't put Trump's name on the building after removing it. Now, subsequently, Trump said, well, then he might demolish the landmark. But yesterday, a judge said the center has to give at least 30 days' notice before any building changes, including demolition. Now, on top of all of that, Trump has other ongoing problems. His approval remains below 40% by most polls. We saw some pushback from his own party with a new ad from Florida Republican Congresswoman Maria Elvira Salazar criticizing Trump's immigration policy. And the price of diesel fuel hit a record high this week.
3: All right, so he's having a bad week. Why do these setbacks matter?
5: Well, beyond the substance, and the substance is important because, you know, there's the issue of people not being surprised by new voting rules, for example. It's also striking that a lot of this pushback is on some of his top priorities, like voting limits, the economy, his building projects. This is also, though, new data for the ongoing question of what limits institutions are willing to put on him. The Supreme Court has given him a lot of power, but now

0: not to quickly impose voting restrictions. Trump picked Kevin Warsh as Fed chair while frustrated about too high interest rates, but then Warsh didn't do what he wanted this week.
1: But okay, Trump's still the president, though. I mean, he's got so much power, wielded a lot of power, making a lot of changes to the government. Is this any sign, though, of any real change in his circumstances?
0: You're totally right. It is not that suddenly all the institutions are turning on him, but the midterms are getting closer and he has just over 2 years left in his presidency. So first of all, after those midterms especially, what capacity will he have to act more on his priorities? A new Congress might push back on him. And anytime we're looking ahead, we have to think about political life after Trump. We see some growing ideological rifts in the GOP. We see the first inklings of Republican lawmakers pushing back on him. Voters are frustrated with him. And so, especially after midterms, all of that may intensify.
1: All right, that's NPR's Danielle Kurtzleben. Thanks a lot.
0: Thank you.
2: You know, one thing we were wondering about was how are these setbacks playing out in right-wing media, which plays such a big role in amplifying President Trump's point of view? We called Will Sommer for this. He's a senior reporter with the center-right political news and opinion website, The Bulwark, where he reports on right-wing media. Will, good morning.
3: Hi, thanks for having me.
2: So thanks for coming. So big picture, how are these setbacks, these recent events, being covered by conservative and far-right media, or are they being covered?
3: Well, you know, and you hit on something there, which is that a lot of the times these outlets just choose not to cover bad news about Donald Trump. I mean, in the case of Fox News, which is obviously the big elephant in the room here, they often skip negative news about Trump, and they certainly are in this case. You know, often whether it's, you know, them or smaller outlets or kind of right-wing media personalities, they can just choose to say, you know what, we're not going to get into what's going on in the Bob L. Mendez Strait or something.
2: Wow. Okay, what about the Fed? Kind of hard to ignore what the Fed is doing or has done. And Trump has spent a good part of his term so far attacking then Fed Chair Jerome Powell for not lowering interest rates. He picked a new chair. The Fed still raised rates. Is that being covered? And can you talk about how?
3: It is. I mean, I am seeing criticism of the Fed chairman over this. I mean, you know, within the Trump administration, people are criticizing him as well. And so there is this sense of, you know, going back a decade now, if the administration or if someone Trump appointed does something he doesn't like or that the base doesn't like, they can always say like, oh, the deep state got to him. And we're seeing a lot of that, this sense of like this Washington swamp and really like very little engagement with really like the facts on the ground.
2: And what about the Supreme Court? Same thing, the Supreme Court decision on mail-in ballots, same thing. Are they ignoring it or are they lambasting the Supreme Court justices, particularly the ones that President Trump appointed who did not go along with his perspective on this?
3: Yeah, I mean, they're very much attacking the Trump appointees. You know, in this case, they're really taking their cues from Donald Trump's Truth Social posts, where they can say, okay, look, apparently we're going to attack these justices that he appointed. Again, I mean, there is a sense in right-wing media, there's typically, you don't really compromise, you kind of keep attacking. These are the people who are almost always on your own side.
2: Hmm. What about the legal back and forth with the Kennedy Center? How much attention is that drawing, and how important is this in MAGA world? I mean, obviously in Washington, D.C., the Kennedy Center is a hugely important cultural institution. It's important to the local economy, the artistic economy. Certainly people, as we know, artists from all over the world come to perform there, and people come from all over the country as tourists. They come and visit it, but is this an issue?
3: Yeah, I mean, this is an interesting one because on one hand, I'm seeing a lot of echoing of the Trump line that, you know, this building was going to collapse, only he can save it. Of course, he deserves to have his name on the building. On the other hand, I am seeing in kind of smaller right-wing social media accounts, some people saying, you know, look, is this really what we sent Donald Trump to do, is to sort of play around with the Kennedy Center to make the statues golden in D.C.? So there is this amount of skepticism, and I think you're seeing this with voters as well, this idea that to the extent that people are aware of kind of what the president's getting up to in terms of like the physical building of D.C. and the Kennedy Center, they're seeing it as sort of as a distraction.
2: I was going to ask about that, but I do think, is it just as a point of information, one of the points that the president seems to continue to gloss over is the financial precarity in part results from the fact that he did put his hands so heavily on the building, the fact that donors are fleeing, artists are fleeing, and patrons are fleeing, and that fact seems to be getting lost in all this. So before I let you go, Will, so how would you describe the kind of conservative media ecosystem overall? Does it continue to sort of be rallied around certain sort of themes and talking points? Or are you seeing any fractures there in which different outlets consider important, what they're choosing to cover, and so on?
3: Yeah, I mean, I think there's definitely fracturing going on. I think particularly among sort of YouTubers, people who are into conspiracy theories, people like Candace Owens or Tucker Carlson, we're seeing this sense of kind of an abandonment of Trump. But even more broadly, sort of in MAGA media, I think there's growing dissatisfaction.
2: That's interesting. That's Will Sommer of The Blog. Will, thank you.
3: Thanks for having me.
1: The Trump administration has remade yet another powerful federal health committee, raising concerns about the care Americans get. Here's NPR health correspondent Rob Stein.
4: The U.S. Preventive Services Task Force issues recommendations that doctors use for all kinds of health problems to cut their patients' risk for cancer, heart attacks, allergies, which vitamins to urge people to take, how to prevent postpartum depression, alcoholism, drug addiction. Dr. Alex Crist of Virginia Commonwealth University previously chaired the task force. He's also a family physician who uses the recommendations every day.
5: It includes the entire lifespan, so it ranges from kids all the way to older adults as well, women's health, men's health issues. It applies to every person at any point in their life.
4: The task force also determines whether insurance companies will pay for tests, procedures, and treatments necessary to prevent disease. Dr. Aaron Carroll is president of Academy Health, a nonpartisan health research group.
6: Every insured American's free mammograms, free colonoscopies, their statins, all of that traces back to a task force grade. This is not an esoteric research group that writes reports that get put on a shelf. It's massively important.
4: Traditionally, the task force has mostly included primary care doctors. But on Thursday, Health Secretary Robert F. Kennedy Jr. announced new members that include specialists, radiologists, gastroenterologists, cardiologists. And that, Chris Carroll and others say, could be a big problem.
6: Primary care docs see all the patients and decide all who gets preventive screening. And because of that, they sort of really holistically understand both the benefits and the harms of screening, and they are experts on all screening so that they can provide their expertise.
4: The fear is that specialists tend to be too inclined to, say, recommend more mammograms or colonoscopies than are necessary, which could lead to lots of false alarms, risky procedures like biopsies, and other complications. And so far, the administration has yet to release any information about potential conflicts of interest for the new members, including, say, ownership in companies that profit from preventive services. Several of the new members have also expressed controversial views, like questioning gender-affirming care for trans people and the safety of the COVID-19 vaccines. The task force did not respond to NPR's request for comment. Rob Stein, NPR News.

0: 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You know that because you listen to this. And we are dropping in briefly to Morning Edition to ask you for your financial support on this. If you have not yet had a chance to join our fall membership campaign, which is in day three right now on this Aloha Friday, we'd love to hear from you. Bill Dorman, along with my colleague from the news department, Catherine Kluet-Pachtel, all the way from Maui Nui with us today. And we are working on a match, wanting to hear from 44 of you from by the top of the hour to unlock a $5,000 gift from friends from the Big Island. And we could do that by hearing from you online at hawaiipublicradio.org or calling 888-536-4700. And we have a big inducement for that that we'll tell you about just a little later.
1: Absolutely. So many reasons this morning to give to Hawaii Public Radio. One of those reasons is local news. And we hear a lot nationally, internationally. It's so important to stay connected in that way. But what we bring to Hawaii, to our local communities, is also critical. Mm-hmm. We are out in the communities. We're reporting with humanity. And it, I say that because it's not common anymore. And it just like is so heartwarming to have these meaningful conversations with people, be able to share their voices and the issues that are relevant to them. You know, what's going on? You know, we've been following along with Lahaina fire recovery, of course, the storms lately. And Ellen, who is a supporter, would like to say a huge mahalo because she says HPR has been my lifeline. I lived in Lahaina for 34 years. Now I live in Wailuku. And people like Ellen are why we do what we do. Mm-hmm. Bringing the news to folks in an essential way. You know, it's not an extra. It's not a, you know, it's not optional. For so many people, it is their lifeline. And we're so grateful for that. You can become part of this community, 888-536-4700.
0: And I'm going to do a personal thing right now with Catherine Kluet-Pachtel because covering the fires, the aftermath, the threads of stories and stories with people, not only what you hear on the air, but the off-air discussions about shaping coverage, about talking to people, about being sensitive with information, with profiles, with stories, with voices, and hitting, being sensitive, but also being informational, sharing things that resonate. And you bring a level of care to your reporting that really resonates with folks. And we're so proud to have that. And when we talk about this is a fall campaign, this is exactly what you are supporting. This is a point of differentiation that you're not going to get someplace else. And making a commitment to have Catherine report from Maui Nui is something that we were able to do several years ago because of your support, because of the support of the community. That's what we're asking today online, hawaiipublicradio.org, or calling 888-536-4700.
1: And I hear we are down to 43 people left by the 9 o'clock hour. 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We have a lot. I was going to say a little extra incentive, but it's actually a really big extra incentive. 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We know this is a big point of support for for our listeners. So hop on and give us a call. You can jump on this points train, 888-536-4700.
0: It's a train that goes by way of airplanes, and it can go on Hawaiian Airlines. It can go on Alaska Airlines. The Atmos rewards points. The way this works is the way that it has for some times here, but with Atmos now, receive 10 Atmos reward points for every dollar you pledge. 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
2: It's Morning Edition from NPR News. I'm A. Martinez.
3: And I'm Michelle Martin. The conversation around AI regulation has dominated Capitol Hill this week. The issue is lawmakers are far from a consensus and quickly running out of time to achieve one. NPR congressional reporter Eric McDaniel has been covering this, and he's here now. Good morning, Eric.
4: Hey, Michelle.
3: All right, let me make sure I have this right. All of a sudden, it seems like all of a sudden, AI companies are asking for regulation. Now, some lawmakers have started to get serious about it, and then the House of Representatives just went home.
4: Yeah, it's been a really weird week. I got there and they were a buzz. They still left town on Wednesday and aren't expected to be back until after the midterm elections. Speaker Mike Johnson said, well, better to be at home with their constituents than here in Washington spinning their wheels. He said these AI companies can self-police.
5: They don't need the government to tell them to slow it down. If they want to slow it down, they should. But we cannot have a moratorium on the development of AI, okay? Because then we will lose our edge to China. And that has serious national security implications.
4: The Senate is still in town. They're scheduled to be here in Washington for two more weeks, but it takes two to tango. They can't pass law without the House. But it is true, campaign season is interceding, just as it seemed like the simmering chatter of all this AI regulation might be about to bubble over into something actionable.
3: Now, we have heard some Republicans saying that Congress just doesn't know enough about AI to act right now, that it is best left to the companies to sort this out. But isn't it true that Congress has talked about at least some of this before?
4: Totally. Lawmakers have to sort out complicated issues all the time. And here they aren't starting from scratch. This was a bipartisan commission in the last Congress that they have to draw on. That was in 2024. Two members this Congress, Democrat Lori Trahan of Massachusetts and Republican Jay Obernolte of California, they put out a bipartisan proposal this Congress. But most things have just been greeted by party leadership on both sides with a shrug. There isn't even a specific proposal that everyone's agreed to negotiate over. Republicans, in particular, don't have party unity on this. You see folks like Senator Josh Hawley of Missouri calling for strict rules, while Trump says none are needed. They don't agree about whether regulation should be left to states or whether states should be banned from regulating at all. And I'm not going to say Democrats are on the same page here, but right now my general understanding is they're ready to run out the clock a bit in order to deal with this in the new year when they hope to have control of one or maybe both chambers of Congress.
3: So we're not talking about anything that could happen this week. But can you give us a sense of the kinds of regulation that might be on the table?
4: Yeah, some big ones I expect to be part of the conversation are limits for usage for children and teens. Also, more explicit safety regulations on how these models can be used both in and outside of the U.S., prohibiting things that might be dangerous. And a look at any radicalizing effect that these chatbots might have. Also, I think there's just going to be conversations about liability and responsibility stuff like you see with any new technology, not just when it comes to the models, but also the infrastructure that supports them, right? You hear a lot about AI data centers. So rules on how those data centers can be constructed, what costs these companies have to shoulder themselves, and protections for local taxpayers in all of the communities across the country where these data centers are being built. This is a major issue on the campaign trail right now. In fact, one of the last bills that House Republicans passed before leaving town this week was a messaging bill about AI data centers. But it isn't as though there's some single AI regulation plan out there for dealing with the rapid development of all of these tools, and that's causing experts to sound the alarm. There's just a lot of question marks about what even they're negotiating over right now.
3: That is NPR congressional reporter Eric McDaniel. Eric, thank you.
4: Thank you.
2: Time now for StoryCorps. In 2008, after years of being single and going on bad dates, Melissa Nagy decided to look for love online. She matched with a man named Ernest Sun.
6: When I saw your profile, I thought, man, this is the first guy after a year of doing this online dating thing that I actually am excited to meet.
2: They exchanged messages, but before they could plan an actual date, they ended up crossing paths in an unexpected place. Ernest and Melissa, now married, told that story to their teenage daughter, Sophie.
7: I worked for this small company, and we were interviewing for a mechanical engineer. At the time, I was a director, and so I was on the team of people that did the interviews, and I opened the door, and Daddy's there. And I was like, that's the guy. I don't know what to do. This is a conflict of interest.
8: I knew that was you when you poked your head in, but I had to focus on the task at hand, which was to nail the interview.
7: I remember making eye contact. And so I'm like, oh my gosh, he likes me.
8: Yeah.
7: I was convinced that he would be like, no, I choose the girl.
6: but that's not the way it worked out.
9: So he took the job?
6: He took the job, not the girl. He had a different objective than I did.
9: I see.
6: I was disappointed, but I just thought, okay, that's that. We're professionals and now we work together. But then one day, finally, you were like, hey, we should go to lunch sometime. And at that point, I thought, well, I go to lunch with everyone else at work. No big deal. And then one lunch
8: led to a dinner,
6: led to a drink. And then I had to tell my boss, I'm sort of dating Ernest. And he literally went, no, no, no, no, no. And then I think within 3 months,
8: I was laid off.
6: And the rest, you know,
8: as they say,
6: yeah,
8: is history.
6: Sophie, you never heard this story.
9: I like vaguely knew you met at work.
6: Yeah. 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
0: 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If you are a regular listener to Morning Edition, you know that already. And if you're a regular listener to Hawaii Public Radio, you may be aware that this is the third day of our fall membership campaign, and we are looking for your help to get us to unlock a $5,000 match. We'd love to hear from 42 more of you, actually, by the top of the hour. There is a reason for that that high number. Bill Dorman with you here, along with my colleague from the newsroom, Catherine Klipachtel.
1: Good morning. We have Admis Rewards points for you. 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Mm. 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
0: You know, you talk about the merging Hawaiian Airlines and Alaska Airlines, and what about, Hawaiian Miles? 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So here's a thought that many members take advantage of. 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
1: Holy moly.
0: 12,000. 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
1: And as you are planning your next trip with your Atmos Rewards points for donating to Hawaii Public Radio this morning, you can also think about the local news that we provide. We are here with Audrey McAvoy, our political reporter. She is helping us behind the scenes, making all of this run smoothly this morning. But normally she's on the air bringing the voices of our communities and our local leaders to the airwaves. And one story that she did, which really illustrates to me, you know, we were talking about humanity earlier and finding the humanness behind the voices that we hear. She did a story on a politician before the primary election, Bella El Baladi, and she was baking bread for her supporters. And Audrey was right there with her, capturing that and really just getting a different side of, you know, politicians than we often hear. And that's the kind of content that you hear on Hawaii Public Radio, really digging a little bit deeper and finding those voices and that humanity.
0: And that experience and background as well, Audrey, of course, many years with the Associated Press. Catherine Kluwet-Pachtel, my table mate this morning, many years, the former editor of the Molokai Dispatch. And again, folks bringing voices from around the islands. You're going to be hearing a story the next time we go to the new local newscast from Catherine about the water issues at Kalapapa right now and some stunning, really implications of that. It's a story that hasn't gotten a lot of coverage elsewhere. Catherine's done a great job with it, and she's going to be talking about it on The Conversation as well. 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
12: You're listening to HPR One. Good morning, I'm Derek Molama. The drinking water system for the remote settlement of Kalaupapa is inoperable right now. We hear from HPR's Catherine Kluwet-Pachtel about the cause of the outage, as well as an update on repairs.
1: Kalaupapa's main drinking water system went down earlier this month. National Park Service Kalaupapa Superintendent Nancy Holman says what happened next was a case of really bad timing.
13: We were working on the primary system issue when our secondary system had a failure.
1: Ultimately, the State Department of Health said it had to temporarily relocate Kalaupapa patient residents to the department's care home on Oahu. DOH and NPS employees also had to leave the settlement, except those working on the water system.
13: When that primary system issue occurred, we put in water restrictions across all the Kalaupapa residents. And then we hit a point where we could no longer sustain water within the system to support those residential houses when we moved people out starting last Friday.
1: Holman says progress is underway.
13: We're continuing through that diagnostic and repair cycle on a variety of components.
1: She's shooting for repairs to be done early next week.
13: Part of that has to do with, you know, the isolation and remote nature of the site means that getting specialized equipment and personnel on site and parts can often take a longer period of time.
1: In the 1980s, the National Park Service replaced the old surface water system in Kalaupapa with a well to use groundwater instead. Holman says this is the first time both the primary and secondary systems have failed. It's also the first time that residents have had to leave the peninsula for this long.
13: Knowing that we were looking at an extended time frame, that wasn't going to be possible just to keep people in place during this repair window.
1: After the system is back up, patients and staff can return to the settlement. Catherine Kluwet-Pachtel, HPR News.
12: There's a new project to protect Hawaii coastlines from erosion and rising seas. The Kalailoa Hybrid Reef Project recently launched. It stations 60 reef structures off Oahu's southwest shore to reduce wave energy. This is the first of its kind to incorporate live coral in the nature-based design. The multi-ton structures will be stationed off the coast of the Kailua Harbor over the next couple of months. This comes after 4 years of research and development on scale models. Ben Jones is the Director of Ocean Science and Technology at the University of Hawaii's Applied Research Laboratory.
14: We're inspired by fringing reefs, which are reefs that grow out from the shoreline. The engineering part comes into how do you engineer a coastal protection system that is compatible with the environment, making sure that those structures are compatible in terms of the materials that they're made out of, and their shapes and surfaces are compatible with the settlement of coral and coral reef supporting animals in their ocean.
12: The first year of the project's monitoring and maintenance will be funded by the state's Green Fee Program. In the weather for most of the Hawaiian Islands, a moisture associated with the remnants of Norbert will continue to move westward across the state today, bringing more showers and a slight chance of thunderstorms to mainly the western end of the state. Some thunderstorm activity will be possible this afternoon over the Kona slopes of the Big Island. A drier air will move back this weekend. For North Kauai, mostly cloudy today. Numerous showers this morning and scattered showers in the afternoon. Highs 73 to 89 and east winds up to 15 miles per hour. On the Ewa Plain, mostly sunny with isolated showers. Highs 84 to 90 and east winds 10 to 20 miles per hour. 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
3: Republican groups and candidates are set to outspend Democrats in all but one of the most competitive Senate races this fall. That's according to the tracking firm Ad Impact. NPR senior political correspondent Tamara Keith has been tracking the spending.
15: For months, Ken Paxton was outspent on the air in Texas, first in a bruising primary, then as the Democratic nominee James Tallarico spent millions to introduce himself to voters.
16: This is my papa.
17: And Jamie is my grandson.
16: As a Baptist preacher in South Texas, he taught me to follow the two great commandments, love God
17: and love your neighbor.
15: That all changed this month.
18: Tallarico, higher taxes. Paxton, lower taxes. A clear choice. MAGA Inc. is responsible for the content of this advertising.
19: Radical liberal James Tallarico. For they, them, not you. Texas PAC is responsible for the content of this advertising.
15: Those ads are from President Trump's Super PAC, MAGA Inc., and Texas PAC, which is aligned with Senate Republicans. And that is but a small sampling of the tens of millions of dollars in ad reservations booked by Republicans to swamp Tallarico on air and boost the scandal-plagued Paxton. Last week at the Republican convention in Dallas, Paxton made no secret of the fact that he needed backup.
20: He is the most radical Democrat in Texas history, but he's also the most well-funded. And that's why today I need your prayers, your votes, and your support.
15: As of the last campaign finance report, Tallarico had 12 times as much cash on hand as Paxton. But that advantage is easily overwhelmed by super PACs and dark money groups that can raise unlimited funds and, since Labor Day, have swooped in to boost Republicans all over the country.
21: Look across the battleground Senate states. Look at the House districts. The cavalry has come.
15: Scott Jennings is a longtime Republican strategist. He says Republican candidates have been waiting for this money bomb, and now it's here. What does it buy? TV ads, streaming ads, digital ads, and a chance to bloody up Democratic candidates trying to win in red states like Alaska, Texas, Iowa, North Carolina, and Ohio.
21: Some of these ads are going to be ugly, and it's going to be a pretty negative campaign. But that's the nature of a midterm when you've got an environment like the one that the Republicans are facing. And honestly, I think the resources are going to allow them to win some of these races.
15: The president's party almost always suffers losses in the midterms. And this president is historically unpopular. But that hasn't slowed Trump's ability to raise cash.
22: I think I have like close to $1 billion in the super PAC. And I'm allocating probably $400 or $500 million dollars, so I'll be spending.
15: Democratic operative Jesse Ferguson says this was predictable.
4: Democrats are the party out of power, and Donald Trump is more transactional than any president in history. There's no scenario where they weren't going to have a massive financial advantage.
15: According to Ad Impact, between now and Election Day, Republicans nationwide are set to outspend Democrats on advertising by more than $260 million. This is based on ad reservations, which can and will change. That total could easily go up. Ferguson says money can buy a lot, but it can't sell a product people don't want.
4: Money can't change the weather, but it can be an umbrella for them. Going into this election, it can help insulate them, but it can't change the fundamentals of what voters are feeling.
15: Those fundamentals are why Republicans are spending millions of dollars to defend seats in places Trump easily won just 2 years ago. Tamara Keith, NPR News.
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5: My name is Elena Moore, and I am a political reporter at NPR. So I started really covering young voters in 2022, the first year the oldest members of Generation Z were eligible to run for Congress. The importance of this group really can't be overstated. By 2028, Gen Z and millennial voters will make up more than half of the electorate. One of the unifying issues is this widespread feeling of the American dream, so to speak, being unattainable, and it's shaping the way they think about politics. 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
0: You know, I'm going to talk about local news in just a moment, but let me also give you the reason for that high volume of interest. Atmos Reward Points. You may know the previous name of Hawaiian Miles. This is the loyalty program that is with Alaska Airlines and Hawaiian Airlines, the Atmos Reward Points. 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
3: This is Morning Edition from NPR News. I'm Michelle Martin.
2: And I'm A. Martinez. On the field, the University of North Carolina has opened the new college football season with back-to-back wins. Off the field, on Thursday, the university confirmed that defensive coordinator Steve Belichick will resign after an investigation into allegations of misconduct. Now, it was only weeks ago that general manager Michael Lombardi also resigned. So what's going on in Chapel Hill? Brian Murphy is an investigative sports reporter with Raleigh-based TV station WRAL. So, Brian, Steve Belichick is the son of head coach Bill Belichick, who won six Super Bowls as the Patriots head coach. Steve Belichick is resigning. What do we know about why?
7: Well, the university conducted an investigation into the entire football program. And yesterday I talked to investigators and they said they probed allegations of drug use, allegations of inappropriate sexual relationships in the football offices, the workplace culture, NCAA compliance. And WRAL previously reported that the investigators were asking questions about whether or not Steve Belichick was using drugs at the football facility. And even though investigators refused to say specifically what they found in the same statement that UNC announced the conclusion of that investigation, they announced that Steve Belichick would be resigning effective at the end of October when he ends his medical leave.
2: So are we talking about things that could be crimes?
7: Among the allegations that they were probing were questions about whether Steve Belichick provided drugs to at least one player. Although people that we've spoken to say it's highly unlikely that there would be any criminal charges brought, that really no witnesses or people would have to come forward, claiming a crime. And there's really no evidence of that anyone's willing to do that at this point.
2: So now that Steve Belichick is gone, now that he has resigned, is that going to be the end of it, or is there something possibly more left?
7: Yeah, you know, the investigation has concluded, although UNC says that if there are others out there with allegations, they would like them to come forward so that they can investigate, whether that's related to Steve Belichick or the rest of the program as well. And you mentioned Michael Lombardi has also resigned, the general manager. These are two of Bill Belichick's, closest confidants. Michael Lombardi's worked with him at many stops, and Steve Belichick is obviously his son. And so UNC said that these were isolated in scope, and they were not evidence of a systemic failure in the football program. But I think some people have doubts as to how all this could be happening and Bill Belichick either not aware or not involved in some way.
6: Well, yeah, because he's the head coach, and anyone that knows anything about sports knows that the buck stops with the head coach. So has Bill Belichick said anything about this?
7: He's not. He's been very tight-lipped about the investigation. UNC has tried to say they can't answer any questions because, you know, the investigation is ongoing. Now that it's over, it'll be interesting if Bill Belichick comments on the findings of the investigation and whether he agrees with sort of the steps that UNC has taken.
6: The Tar Heels are 2-0. The schedule gets a little tougher from here on out. They're on the road at Clemson this week, and then in a couple of weeks, they face number 3 ranked Notre Dame. If they win, is that the perfume that kind of wipes the smell away of this? Or, I mean, how does the rest of the season look?
7: Yeah, no doubt. I mean, the schedule is pretty tough, not just Notre Dame, but Miami and Louisville, also ranked teams. But if the team can win, I think that sort of changes the calculus. If they go 4-8 again, or even worse, as they did last year, then I think, you know, we'll see what happens in that case. But yeah, certainly winning is a great perfume in sports.
6: Yeah, it sure is. Brian Murphy is an investigative sports reporter with Raleigh-based TV station WRAL. Brian, thanks.
7: Thank you.
6: It's Morning Edition from NPR News. Our theme music was inspired by BJ Lederman. I'm Amy Martinez.
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0: And you're listening to Morning Edition on member-supported Hawaii Public Radio. Thank you for letting us drop in briefly on the end of this program. To remind you that it is our fall membership campaign, the third day of this. Bill Dorman with you, along with Catherine Kulipakle from the news department. We have a challenge to hear from 38 more of you by the top of the hour. That would unlock a gift of $5,000, and that is linked very much to our thank you gift right now, which is Atmos Reward Points, to the airline loyalty program that involves Hawaiian Airlines, Alaska Airlines, and they are Atmos Reward Points, and you receive 10 of them for every dollar you pledge. Minimum pledge is $150, which would bring you 1,500 points. 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
1: 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And I always feel so proud when I read that, because it just speaks to our infrastructure, our strong infrastructure, our network across the state, our ability to bring community voices to you wherever you may be on the airwaves. 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
0: 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And Catherine Kulipakle, who is our Maui Nui reporter and lives on Molokai and represents to me a lot of how we have been able to grow and develop our neighbor island coverage over time and we want to continue to do that. 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
1: 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One of those is Donna Stewart from Kapa'a. 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
0: Just a reminder of what that means, too, of like you get the 10 miles for every dollar you pledge. 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
0: Down to 34 to go. Speaking of new members, Olivia Hong in Honolulu, HPR's objective local reporting, culture and music as a public amenity. Thank you so much. 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
8: Live from NPR News, I'm Lakshmi Singh. Early voting's begun in Virginia. It is among a handful of states where registered voters can cast ballots ahead of November's midterm vote. Andrew Larcher is a veteran drawing disability in South Dakota. He is an independent and says he is aligned with Democrats on several issues.
9: Equal access to health care, access to education, equal access to housing, affordability.
8: Election officials have expressed confidence that the voting process in their states will remain secure. President Trump is touting a new plan today to lower prescription drug costs. This afternoon at the White House, the president is slated to announce Medicaid programs across the U.S. will have most favored nation pricing for certain drugs. Here's NPR's Emily Fang.
10: Just under a year ago, President Trump announced a deal with drug maker Pfizer to bring prescription drug prices down in line with what most other wealthy countries pay for them. The White House later said 25 other drug companies signed on as well, and a discount drug website called TrumpRx was launched. But operationally, most of these companies offer only a tiny fraction of their medicines on TrumpRx, often at prices higher than what consumers would pay with insurance. And experts warn this new Medicaid drug pricing model could bring some prices down, but also raise medicine prices for others.
8: That's Emily Fang reporting. The president faced a run of institutional pushback this week. A federal judge blocked the Kennedy Center from putting his name back on the building. Supreme Court stopped his attempt to restrict mail-in voting. NPR's Danielle Kurtzleben reports there were other challenges.
23: Trump was frustrated when the Federal Reserve raised interest rates after months of the president aggressively and publicly pushing to get them lower. Also, Florida Republican Congresswoman Maria Elvira Salazar released an ad criticizing Trump's immigration policy, and seven congressional Republicans voted to end the Iran war. On top of that, his approval rating remains below 40% in most polls. It's all additional data for the question of what limits institutions are willing to put on him. It's also a glimpse of a Trump presidency when he has more significant checks on his power. Depending on how midterms shake out, he may soon have a Congress that's more willing to push back. Danielle Kurtzleben, NPR News.
8: The UN says renewed fighting in Yemen has displaced more than 125,000 people in the last 2 weeks. More from NPR's Zaya Batrawi.
10: The fighting between the Iran-backed Houthis and Yemeni government forces and their allied tribes who are backed by Saudi Arabia has shattered a tenuous years-long ceasefire. The Houthis say Saudi Arabia has launched hundreds of airstrikes on Yemen this week, and the group says it's targeting Saudi energy sites and air bases with missiles and drones. Italy's Asna News Agency says an Italian fighter jet was struck on an airbase in Saudi Arabia and that an Italian service member deployed at that base in Ta'if, just east of the Saudi city of Jeddah, was wounded.
8: That's NPR's Aya Batrawi reporting from Dubai. You're listening to NPR News. French President Emmanuel Macron says he plans to call a G7 meeting in the coming weeks to discuss energy prices. Today, he also warned that Russia's intensified hybrid military and non-military threats against France and other parts of Europe that support Ukraine.
12: L'agressivité russe et ses menaces en Europe change.
13: I want to emphasize that the nature of Russian aggression and its threats in Europe are changing. The drone attack on a passenger train from Kiev a few days ago, the attempted attack at Leipzig airport, which failed, but it's precisely because it failed that there were so few consequences attributed by the German services to the Russian military intelligence agency.
8: Macron's heard through an interpreter on the BBC. Tony and Grammy award-winning composer, songwriter and singer Duncan Sheik has died at the age of 56. More from Jeff London.
14: In 1996, Duncan Sheik took the music world by storm with his hit song, Barely Breathing. I am barely breathing. It stayed on the charts for over a year and hit 16 in the Billboard 100. But the New Jersey-born Brown University-educated singer-songwriter had other ambitions. With Steven Sater, he created the musical Spring Awakening, which became a Broadway hit in 2006. It captured 8 Tony Awards, including 2 for Sheik himself. Over the years, Sheik has written several other musicals, a new one, Memoirs of an Amorous Gentleman.

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0: Absolutely. 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
1: Yeah, I always love this moment of pledge drive because I get to brag about our award-winning news team. I say my because I'm their editor, but it's everyone's award-winning news team. And we don't do the work for the awards. It's just a recognition of excellence for work that we have already done. And it's very nice to be recognized on a national level and outside of our market for the hard work that all the reporters do and the heart that they have in the stories. 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
0: Absolutely. 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Do that, 888-536-4700.
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4: I'm Peter O'Dowd in Phoenix. It's Here and Now. For public health officials across the country this week, it's been a bit of a split screen. On one side, Health Secretary Robert F. Kennedy Jr. said this yesterday at a conference full of people who think vaccines are dangerous.
5: Let me be clear. You have a strong and steadfast friend at the White House. We've accomplished in 19 months, which things that would have seemed unthinkable 2 years ago.
4: On the other side of that split screen, the president's pick for Surgeon General Dr. Nicole Sapphire at her confirmation hearing Wednesday.
6: I believe vaccines save lives, and they are one of the strongest tools in our arsenal when it comes to public health.
4: Is this a contradiction? Stephanie Armour is a senior health correspondent at KFF Health News. Stephanie, why don't you start with the health secretary? What was the context

0: of RFK Jr.'s comments. And who was he talking with?
1: Yes, thanks so much for having me, Peter. RFK Jr. Spoke at the Children's Health Defense Conference, and this is a group that he helped lead, but he has very much distanced himself from it since he was HHS Secretary. So it was quite telling that he was there. It was basically like a return for him, and he came out swinging in terms of his stance against vaccines and promising to accelerate the pace of his attacks on vaccines. So it came at the same time, you know, we're having the same comments from the Surgeon General nominee.
0: We'll get to the Surgeon General in just a moment, but just one more question on RFK yes. Jr. The White House had kind of been pushing him to lay low on the vaccine issue because it had become so controversial. Any ideas on what changed, why he went so full-throated in his support for this group right now?
1: There had been a sort of an effort to kind of get him to back away from some of the vaccine approach and language, but I think that was from some specific advisors within the White House, based on what we've been told. And there has been sort of a change in thinking and kind of some push also from President Trump, who has wanted to see more done on vaccines.
0: Okay, so at the same time, as we said, we also heard that clip from Dr. Sapphire's Senate confirmation hearing for Surgeon General earlier in the week. Tell us more about Dr. Sapphire and how she came across at that hearing.
1: Yes, she is a radiologist, and she actually from many of the people who watched the Senate hearing, she came across quite well. People feel like this is a nomination that's quite likely to go forward. She did make some comments that at first blush seemed to be pretty strong in opposition to some of what the HHS secretary has been saying, but she did stop short of saying that there should be a universal Hep B vaccine recommendation. So she was very mm-hmm. careful not to actually contradict Kennedy.
0: Okay, so when we hear those two statements back to back, as we did earlier in the conversation, I mean, I think on one hand, it might be hard to make sense of it, but is there a split then? It sounds like maybe you're saying it's kind of nuanced and hard to determine how much of a difference there might be between these two people.
1: Yeah, I do think that she is far more grounded in terms of her support for vaccines and the importance of vaccines. But I also think she was quite careful not to say anything that would go against policies that are being set by mm-hmm. by Kennedy. And so I think partly that's a political decision and move. But she also wanted to make it very clear that she supports vaccines and believes that they save lives.
0: The health secretary would be her boss, right? So how would this work? Would she be able to or willing to break with him on this issue in any significant way?
1: I think it would be a delicate dance. She very much serves as an advisor, basically, in terms of health and making health recommendations for the public. I think what came across from the hearing, the people that I spoke to very much think that because she was not willing to contradict Kennedy in terms of the Hep B vaccine and those statements, there is a sense that she would likely defer to him, is what I'm hearing from people.
0: Mm-hmm. All right. Should say that all of this is happening as the fourth measles-related death was reported this year in Pennsylvania. This is a disease that was eliminated in 2000. Seeing it come back as well. Stephanie Armour, senior health correspondent at KFF Health News. Thank you very much for your time.
1: Appreciate sure.
0: It.
1: Thank you, Peter.
2: Several tech bosses in Silicon Valley are arguing AI needs to slow down. They're warning about potential doomsday events down the road. But right now, AI already brings big risks, enabling bigger and faster hacking events, according to a recent report. So let's talk about risks today and tomorrow with Sherry Davidoff, founder of the cybersecurity consulting firm LMG Security. Sherry, welcome back.
3: Thanks so much for having me, Scott.
4: So last time we spoke to you, you know, you seemed, a relative AI optimist. When you think about threats to companies and people today, right? We've been reading about, you know, perhaps people using the technology today to engineer viruses or to use hacking abilities to put out a whole bunch of misinformation in an election year. As far as today, what do you worry about?
3: You know, the thing I'm losing sleep over this week is how much AI is accelerating the speed of hacking. We just saw a major company, Palo Alto, their research team came out with a report talking about how they saw an adversary execute in 10 hours what normally would have taken a team of bad guys 2 weeks.
4: Wow, wow.
3: Yeah.
4: Does that mean fewer people would be able to pull it off more quickly, or they could do it to more targets?
3: That's correct. We're seeing more amateurs, first of all, jumping in because they're able to use, you know, the equivalent of ChatGPT, WormGPT, or AI tools that are designed for hacking, for evil. They're able to use those to guide their attacks. And so we do have to be careful about autonomous AI attacks as well. But the thing I am most concerned about today is AI-assisted attacks, where it's actually driven by a human adversary who is just using that to get faster and more effective.
4: Hmm. You know, I'm sensing AI coming into all parts of my life. Come across a document and or an email or whatever, and suddenly AI has summarized it for me. I didn't ask for it. And
3: okay,
4: suddenly it's there. And I'm getting these mysterious texts of people who, you know, think I'm an old groovy friend. And I'm guessing AI is there.
3: I love that example that you're starting with email, because email always seems innocuous. And then the more you go down the email rabbit hole, the more you realize anyone who has access to your email could potentially take over your life, right? Mm. In our everyday lives, we're going to be using AI more and more to do things like help us make purchases. And then we want it to act like an assistant and make the purchases for us.
4: Mm-hmm.
3: And then one day it might turn off. And oh my gosh, my car won't work. My credit card doesn't work. My power systems don't work. That could be truly catastrophic. And so it's really just about how much leverage are we giving AI over our lives. There's a very real possibility.
4: Yeah. You know the name Geoffrey Hinton, sometimes called the godfather of AI, won the Nobel Prize, the Turing Prize. He has been voicing concerns about these risks of AI. And one solution that he wants the industry to work a lot harder on to explore is to try to give AI the right incentives. And he used the example of maternal instinct, where there's a less intelligent being, a baby, still having control over a more intelligent being, a mother. And he wants researchers, people in the industry, to see if that can be done. To you, is that a good idea?
3: Absolutely. Incentives is exactly the word that comes to my mind. But it's not just about giving the AI the right incentives. It's also about giving the companies and organizations that create them the incentives that we want as well. Because I think right now we are incentivizing just never-ending creation of artificial intelligence, and we're incentivizing companies to push forward as rapidly as possible. So we need to step back, because you can't just make hard rules about AI, because the people that obey those rules are going to be the ones that are, you know, already part of a productive society, already respecting the boundaries. But what about nation state actors that we don't trust? What about hackers and cyber criminal organizations? They're not going to say, oh, yes, we're going to abide by the AI rules. We are only hurting defenders if we create laws and hard rules that are restricting AI. We need to work on incentives.
4: Well, Sherry, let's just come back to you and me then. How do we protect ourselves?
3: Yeah, that's a great question. And the fact is that all of us can take some steps to help make our lives AI resistant while still taking advantage of the benefits. So step one, notice the ways that AI is starting to get integrated into your life, like those email summaries and things like that. Notice where they're accurate, notice where they're inaccurate. Whether it's email or payment systems or shopping or anything else. And then start thinking about what your fallback method will be. If the AI suddenly stops being effective, or if you're not able to use the AI, what will you do? And let's make sure that we're all keeping the human in the loop, because let's face it, you can't trust AI any more than you can trust a new stranger you just met on the street. I don't know if you've had the experience lately of trying to call a company and say, I want to talk to a human agent.
4: Yeah,
3: and there's no option.
4: I've even heard physician friends saying their patients trying to call to leave an urgent message for the doctor, it gets stuck in the AI loop and they can't get the doctor.
3: Exactly. And this is all very new. Someday we may be able to trust AI enough to hand things off. I'm not sure. I am a security professional, so I don't know if I'll ever get there. But I think there should always be a way to break the glass and get through to a real person. We've been able to do it in our society up to this point, and I think we need to keep those mechanisms in place. That's where the incentives come in, because with the cost of labor, we are incentivizing companies to drop the human out of the loop. And we really need to think about how are we incentivizing everyone to keep that as a fallback.
4: Sherry Davidoff is founder of the cybersecurity consulting firm LMG Security. Sherry, thanks as always. Appreciate it.
3: Thanks, Scott.
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5: And you're listening to Hawaii Public Radio, where we stay up to date on the latest technology, but we are also humans, and we bring you news from our news department created by humans with your voices in our community. We are so happy to be here this morning on day 3 of our fall membership campaign. I'm Catherine Kluwit-Pachtal, joining you from the news department. I'm our Maui Nui reporter, and we have a goal this morning, which we are making progress towards. $500 left to go by 10 a.m. We're getting so close. You can be part of joining us on that goal. 888-536-4700. And I'm joined this morning at the table by Pixie Clay, who is one of our incredible editors in the news department.
6: Good morning. I know. 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
0: It's here and now. For some kids, a new school year means getting a new school locker. KJZZ's Sativa Peterson introduces us to a man in northern Arizona who's been changing hundreds of locker combinations before the start of each school year for nearly two decades.
9: Remember trying to open a school locker for the first time? Holding a small slip of paper with the code while spinning the dial clockwise to the first number? Then counterclockwise to the next, to then release the lock. The ritual is a rite of passage. Here at Winslow Junior High School, it's one man's job to manually change the combinations for 700 lockers.
10: My name is Vernon Nichols, and I have been a locksmith since 1990.
9: A one-man job for the only junior high school in this high desert town.
10: Oh, somebody's been here.
9: It's late July, and the overburdened air conditioning system is no match for the desert heat. Nichols sets up his tools, pliers, masking tape, graphite, and WD-40. Like any overly prepared handyman, his shirt pocket is swollen with pins. A huge bouquet of keys hangs from the right side of his belt. Facing rows of mustard-colored lockers, Nichols divulges that each lock has five possible combinations inside its inner workings.
10: And they rotate from one year to the next, and then they start back over. So if the kids are not back again, you know, then they start...
9: Clean slate.
10: Clean slate, uh-huh. So you stick the key in, and the way the combination is changed, there's a button on the back side. You rotate the dial, push in on the button on the back, turn it for one digit, rotate the dial till it clicks, and the combination has changed.
9: But they don't always cooperate.
10: They're finicky, yeah. When I'm finished and it's working correctly, I'll set the dial to zero. Then when I get through doing repairs, maintenance, everything, I'll walk through and look at every lock.
9: Adding to the painstaking process, some lockers get really stiff from years of wear and tear.
10: So I have started a repair and preventative maintenance schedule.
11: I'm starting to realize just keeping track of the different issues is probably more work than the actual changing.
10: Yeah, if they were all working great and no problems, I could do about 100 to 120 an hour.
11: And do your hands get tired rotating all the locks?
10: Yeah, I usually can work about 2 or 3 hours. You're up, you're down, you're squatting on the floor. And in the girls, there's 3 different levels of lockers, and in the boys, there's 2 different levels.
11: That's a lot of squats and bending.
9: In a few weeks, students will flood these hallways. Eager to use these lockers for the school year, Nichols knows that feeling well. He was once a student here in the 60s with his own locker, not knowing at the time that years later, he'd be the reason waves of students after him would have a locker too.
11: How much longer do you think you'll keep doing this?
10: Well, I had somebody tell me recently, says I should quit, just be fully retired. But it's fun. Who's going to take my place?
9: For Here and Now, I'm Sativa Peterson.
0: 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It's called Day and Night, and it's out today. 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
2: Speaking of music, Paraguay's music scene is thriving in South America. Music journalist Beto Arcos went to a recent conference and festival in Paraguay's capital and sent us this story.
12: The 9th edition of Cranea Music Conference and Festival couldn't have a better opening act. Néstor Ló y Los Caminantes recently returned from a month-long tour of Europe, the first for a Paraguayan band in a long time. Dressed in traditional Paraguayan ponchos, Néstor Ló and his band played in front of a local and international audience at the Casa Colombo Club.

0: Cranea Musica is an annual gathering focused on educational talks alongside networking opportunities and concerts featuring artists from the wide spectrum of Paraguayan music. It has been a catalyst in a joint effort to help Paraguayan musicians break into the global music industry. Lucas Toriño is the founder and director of Cranea Musica. He says, aside from the work of building bridges with every other aspect of the music industry across Latin America and beyond, the focus is to put Paraguayan music on the global map.
1: La lengua guaraní, las costumbres, la artesanía, o sea, estamos hablando de proyectos que viajan con...
2: The Guarani language, the traditional aspects. Many of the music projects perform incorporating traditional attire, but above all, the beauty and sweetness of communicating with their own language. When you visit the country, you can hear it. Guarani mixed with Spanish. It's a powerful tool for anyone willing to embrace it and engage with other sensibilities and cultures.
0: Singer William Wernicke took part in a panel discussion about music streaming. He started composing songs 5 years ago, and today he's one of the top Paraguayan artists on all digital platforms, thanks in part to a song that became a hit in Mexico.
3: Yo creo que es lo bohemio. Acá somos muy bohemios.
0: Wernicke says his Paraguayan identity had a lot to do with his success. He says it's the bohemian spirit. They're all very bohemian and poetic here. If you look at the country's great artists from the past who sang in a music style such as guarania and polka, it's all about love, heartbreak, and nostalgia. So even though Wernicke considers himself a pop artist, that bohemian side is the most characteristic trait of his country. Harpist Sixto Corbalán and his trio played a set at the Paraguayan American Cultural Center in an evening called Jazz Night. The national instrument of Paraguay is the harp. Corbalán says, as a harpist, he was born with a musical identity carrying the weight of tradition from the 20th century.
4: Y es un desafío constante que uno tiene, pero que...
0: Corbalán says, it's a constant challenge, but thank God we have an established repertoire that audiences always look forward to. And then there's the musical drive he feels as a musician, as an artist, the desire to push the boundaries as far as possible, to let the artistic journey unfold. Alfredo Cachac is co-artistic director of Sunfest, one of Canada's most important world music and jazz festivals held in London, Ontario. He was one of several international guests invited to Cranea's gathering held in Asunción, Paraguay's capital. Cachac says he's quite familiar with the Paraguayan harp tradition and its rich legacy, but visiting the country and seeing the wide range of music live is the best way to find out what's going on here.
5: Paraguayan music, pretty much nobody knows what it is. In coming to the Mecca where the music is produced, it's truly an amazing experience to see the different musical expressions from traditional to rock to heavy metal. I think it's a good learning experience for us, and I think now we have the commitment of, in one way or another, making sure that many of these artists eventually could play in our venues, in our festivals, in our clubs.
0: The 9th edition of the conference and festival featured 30 music projects, everything from traditional ensembles, jazz groups, rock bands, electronic music, and solo artists. Among them was the duet Pura Hey Soul, who got a lot of attention recently during the World Cup ceremony in Los Angeles, invited to sing Paraguay's national anthem. Pura Hey Soul singer Jenny Hicks says, Paraguayan culture is growing, and not just in music. Across all arts, Paraguayan is experiencing a period of great creativity and a search for a reinterpretation. interpretation of identity.
6: Estamos entendiendo que la cultura también es móvil, que
7: we're come to understand that culture is fluid, that we can find a way to define ourselves within tradition, but with a fresh perspective, one that reflects the time we live in. And I find that incredible. There are so many new compositions, fusions of folk music and lyric song in Guarani, Yopará, Nibaclé, and other indigenous languages. It's a beautiful moment.
0: For Here and Now, in Asunción, Paraguay, I'm Beto Arcos.

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1: You're tuned to member-supported Hawaii Public Radio, where there's those beautiful moments are a part of the airwaves every day. You can. We are on day three of our fall membership campaign. I'm Catherine Kluett-Pachtal, joining you from the news department. We have been around for 45 years, and we also have some big news this morning that our goal has been met this morning. Woo! I'm joined here at the table by Pixie Clay, who is also from our news department. And Pixie, we have a new goal this morning.
2: We have a new goal to meet. We want to capture the momentum that we have of people stepping up and supporting HPR. We want to raise another $2,000 by 10 a.m. And I know we can meet this stretch goal because we have people like Nancy, who stepped up and says they truly support all the points of view on HPR. Also want to say thank you to Timothy O'Brien, who says HPR is the only station I listen to, listening to us from Volcano. And also thank you to Donna Stewart of Kapa'a, who listens to all of our music and programming. Thank you so much to everyone who has stepped up to keep HPR strong, because we are only as strong as our supporters. HawaiiPublicRadio.org is where to go to donate, or call toll-free 888-536-4700.
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2: And as part of the editorial process, we just want to make sure that communities are also seen and heard and understood, especially after the storms happen. 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
3: It's Here and Now. Almost a quarter of all counties in the United States have laws restricting wind or solar farms. Many of those were put into place in the last few years as the political winds have shifted against cleaner energy. But now, one county in Idaho that outright banned renewable development in 2024 is having second thoughts. Julia Tilton spent some time in Bannock County, Idaho, reporting for Canary Media and the Daily Yonder, which covers rural America, and she's with us now. Hi, Julia.
4: Hi, it's good to be here.
3: Good to have you. So commissioners in this part of southeastern Idaho, includes Pocatello, they're voting this fall on whether to allow wind, solar, and nuclear energy. But why did they ban it in the first place?
4: So the ban came into place after plans for solar development in the southern part of the county, which is quite rural, sparked fierce opposition from locals who did not like the plans for solar. They thought that it would obstruct their viewshed, it would change the county. And so they mounted a pretty significant opposition campaign, which resulted in the ban that's in place today.
3: What's changed? Because it does now look like they're on the cusp of reversing that ban.
4: Yeah, so a couple of things have changed. The solar developers have spent a lot of time in the county trying to increase education about renewable energy and really clean energy in general. The state of Idaho is at a key moment where it needs a lot more power on the grid. And then the second thing is that nuclear has emerged as a topic of interest. The Idaho National Laboratory is just 45 minutes north of Pocatello. And so right. Support for nuclear energy is quite broad.
3: And just briefly, so that I understand, we're not talking about solar panels on your rooftop, are we? We're talking about industrial scale energy developments.
4: That's right. We're talking about utility scale solar, and the project that sparked opposition back in 2023 and 2024 was a plan for 300 megawatts of solar, again, in that southern, more rural part of the county.
3: Okay. So you report that 755 counties in this country have an ordinance against renewables, and that 61% of those counties are rural. Is a similar debate happening like this in other places around the country?
4: Yeah, you know, it's hard to say. Certainly the dynamics at play in Bannock County are unique in that there is one specific county commissioner who is a Republican. The county commission is all Republicans, has made solar his cause to champion. And that's partly because he sees solar as a way to bring economic development back to the county and back to parts of the county that have suffered from deindustrialization, from drought, you know, made worse by climate change. And so In many ways, Bannock County is a test case of whether rural places can change their minds on clean energy and renewable energy.
3: You've got a map in your story where people can check to see if their county is one of these that's banned renewable energy. We'll link to it at hereandnow.org. I'm just curious, are bans like this having an impact on how much renewable energy is built nationwide?
4: Yes, they are having an impact. And the developers that I spoke with for this story explained it like this, that if a state is taking a patchwork approach in terms of regulating clean energy development, it makes it really hard for both the state and the developers to plan out where they're going to deliver more power to the grid at a time when many states, Idaho included, need as much power as they can get onto the grid.
3: Julia Tilton is a reporter for the Daily Yonder. Julia, thank you.
4: Thanks for having me.
3: It's Here and Now.
0: From NPR and WBUR, I'm Scott Tong in Washington, D.C.
3: And I'm Peter O'Dowd in Phoenix. It's Here and Now. Stone lifting, a piece of Irish history mostly forgotten until David Keown came along.
5: Oh!
3: His quest to rediscover this ancient tradition has captivated Ireland. That sound you just heard was from a documentary by Paul McDermott showing Keown squatting down under the gray Irish sky to lift 360 pounds of boulder off the ground. These stones are monsters covered in moss or mud, often untouched or unseen for 150 years or more. David's new book is called The Wind Beneath the Stone. David, what a pleasure. Welcome.
6: Peter, it's an absolute honor to be here, and thank you so much for having me on.
3: Well, it's our pleasure, too. So this was something that people did as a test of strength, like a century ago or even more. It was a rite of passage. What is the history of stone lifting in Ireland?
6: Yeah, it's a good question. It's kind of a strange pastime. You know, it's like, what is stone lifting, and why should I care about it? And I suppose it's a lot more than just like man lift rock. You know, there's a seam of this runs deep through who we are as a people. These stones are lifted as rites of passage from boyhood to manhood. you know, to become a man, you know, you had to lift this stone from the ground. They were lifted to become like a stonemason or a fisherman or a stone wall builder. They were like job interviews. You had to lift a specific stone to become, you know, and that, it's that sense of becoming that I think we've kind of lost in modern society, you know. It was a rite of passage and I love that. But they're also lifted at funeral games, Peter, to honour the dead. And they were lifted at weddings to honour the living. And they're lifted at harvest festivals. So there's a depth of culture in this that I couldn't quite believe when I started looking for this culture. You know what I mean? I thought it was just a bit of strength, but when I dug deep into it, there's a hell of a lot more to it too, you know?
3: What happened to the culture? Where did it go?
6: It's a good question. What happened to the culture was the main thing, and I've been speaking to a lot of academics and archaeologists about this, was the Great Famine, the Gort na Mór, as we call it, in the 1840s. So like 2 million people died or emigrated, and a lot of strength and a lot of stories and a lot of people left the villages. And the culture, a lot of culture went with them, including, I suppose, a lot of cultures of strength. Because when you're, you know, you're dying of a hunger, the last thing you want to be doing is lifting a large stone off the ground, you know. So a lot of the culture went with them and came over here to this side of the Atlantic Ocean. And so, yeah, it was a sorrowful thing, but it's wonderful to see it all coming back over the past few years, you know.
3: And a big part of that is because of you realizing what was missing, right? Tell me how you start dedicating your life to unearthing these forgotten stones. What set you on that path?
6: That's so I was there over COVID. Remember how much fun that was? That was a great time.
3: No, I don't. Yes, I forgot about that.
6: So you're there, we're stuck at home, and it's like, I can't do anything. At that time, I was competing for Ireland in a sport, kettlebell sport, which is an endurance weightlifting sport. So like training was part of my life, you know, it was a huge part of my life. But then I had no access to a gym. So I was like, I have to do something, because I'm going out of my head, I'm cracking up here. Like, I need to do something, I need to lift. So all I had out the back garden, Peter, was a few rocks, a few stones. So I started lifting stones and I enjoyed the kind of the primal physical aspect of that. But then when I found out there was cultures of it, Iceland and in Scotland and in the Basque region in Spain, and I saw there was an entire culture behind it too and stories. So I went to some of these other countries, lifted stones there, and then I said, sure, hold on, there has to be something in Ireland too. We've been lifting and moving stones for generations, for millennia on the island with our cromlechs and standing stones and dolmens and all that, you know. So I just started looking and looking and looking. And I came across a wonderful story. Now, I talk all day. You have to tell me to stop. But I talk all day, honestly. I love it. I love this so much.
3: Keep going. But, keep going.
6: Where do you look for a lost culture? You know, where do you go looking for a lost culture? So, as everybody does nowadays, you type it into Google. So I typed in Irish stone lifting about 5 years ago. But back then, there was nothing, only one reference to a writer called Liam O'Flaherty, who wrote a beautiful story called The Stone, about an old man reminiscing about the greatest day in his life. And the greatest day in his life was when he lifted a stone to his chest. But he said there was a testing stone on the island of Inishmore, which is a small island off the west coast of Galway. And at a wedding.
3: The Aran Islands.
6: At the Aran Islands. That's, it's a beautiful place. So I found out that that was not only just a beautiful piece of fiction, it was based on a culture on the island. And not only was it based on a culture, it was based on a stone on the island. And I went and I refound that stone 5 years ago.
3: You found it?
6: You refound a stone. Yeah, the stone that Liam O'Flaherty wrote about. I followed the story like a pirate's adventure map, you know what I mean, like a treasure map. And I found, now, if you've ever been to the Aran Islands is just a rock covered in rocks. Like, it's just rocks and rocks and rocks. Like, how do I know which rock is the rock? You know, just like 100,000 rocks here. But he described it in the story. He described it. He said it was a round block of granite and it sparkled as the sunshine shone upon the particles of mica in its surface. And it lay in the ground in a little hollow with bruised stones all around it. So it was like, you're walking down through the Aran Islands and it's just grey stone. If you've been there, you know. It's just grey stone everywhere, nothing but grey rocks. But sitting there, like in a small patch of grass, like a beacon, was this beautiful round pink granite boulder. I was like, that has to be it. That has to be it. And sure enough, it was. I got verification from an islander when I was walking back, defeated after not being able to lift it the first time. It's all of 171.2 kilos, which is just under 400 pounds. That's a big stone. Like, wow. So I tried to lift it the first time. I couldn't do it. But there about 6 months ago, I went back and I managed to lift that stone to my chest, just like the man did in the story. And then I became the story then. And that was a beautiful moment.
3: Yeah. I'm talking with David Keown, the author of the book, The Wind Beneath the Stone. And David, you are quite the storyteller, but you weren't just looking for these stones. You wanted to lift them. I mean, that was the entire point. And it's not an easy thing to do. The grip is terrible. They're often covered in moss. You know, it's Ireland, so it's almost always raining. They're slippery, and if they're not slippery, they're so rough, they're cutting into your skin. How did you train to pick up these stones.
6: That's exactly it. Like, you can't really train for it in the gym because, exactly like you said, it takes a lot of hand and finger strength. So how I trained for that was I went lifting stone. the best thing to train for lifting stone is to lift stone. And I'm very lucky that I live close to a beach and it's just covered in boulders of every size. And I go down there and I train 3 times a week. And I don't even call it training. It's more, it's almost like a spiritual thing to me. I go down and do a bit of lifting. I go for a swim and I go home. It's marvelous. It's beautiful. And it's free. You know?
3: Well,
6: it's free as well, which is great.
3: And it also seems a little dangerous. You know, I'm wondering if you've ever smashed a toe or completely thrown out your back or
6: no.
3: something worse.
6: No. Believe me, if I had a tenner for every time someone said that, I'd be a multimillionaire at this stage. The one thing with lifting stone is you kind of lift, if you're lifting it right, you're lifting with your hips. And the thing about it is, they're not, like I said, they're not huge weights either. It's not lifting a massive weight on a barbell that you have to put straps on that you can't grip it. If you can't grip the stone, you can't lift it. So, but it all takes a bit of technique, of course. It takes a bit of training. But I've never injured myself, touch wood, so far.
3: How many, then, lifting stones or stories have you rediscovered in the past few years? Have you counted?
6: We're at 57. 57 now, from nothing 5 years ago, from no history of it at all, but only that one story 5 years ago. There's 57 brought back now.
3: You're not huge, but you're a big man. And in the book, you do admit that sometimes after one of these lifts, you have a good cry.
6: Yeah, that's
3: why,
6: true.
3: Why is stone lifting such an emotional experience for you?
6: That's a good question. It's not even about the actual stone lifting itself. It's about the bringing back of culture. So when you're a country that has been colonized and has been had its culture deliberately stripped for 600 years, the language wasn't allowed to be spoken, music was banned, the religion was banned, even a meeting in groups of larger than five was banned for hundreds of years. So a lot of culture died away. So when you can bring something back, anything back at all, and see the people in your land take it to their hearts, it's a powerful experience to do that. And also these stones, to me, like, they're liminal spaces, they're loops in time. You're lifting something that maybe your grandfather or your great-grandfather or go back 10 generations from that could have lifted. You're doing the exact same thing as someone has done maybe 1,000 years ago. And you can't help but thinking about the depths of the roots of that. And that's what gives you that emotion. And I've seen young lads come down, even like 18, 19, big brash young fellas. And, you know, they're full of themselves and they come down and they get a lift on the stone and they just break down. And they're asking me, David, why am I crying? I said, you're crying because you're feeling something bigger than yourself, maybe for the first time. And it's a beautiful gift to give to anybody.
3: Yeah. The thought that someone else's hands might have ever been on that stone.
6: Yes. That's it.
3: The book is called The Wind Beneath the Stone. It's a reference to getting that stone just barely off the earth, enough for the wind to pass beneath it. David Keown, thank you so much for your time. Appreciate it.
6: My very great pleasure. Thank you so much for having me on.

0: And it's Hawaii Public Radio. Good morning. Good morning from day three of our fall membership campaign. We are celebrating 45 years this year. We're celebrating your voices, your stories, your music, your Hawaii. We are 100% community supported. Thanks to you, our listeners. I'm Catherine Clue at Pact Hall, joining you from the news department this morning. And we are making our way toward this goal this morning, $500 left to go. We are so grateful for those who have contributed to helping us get there. You can be part of that momentum to support another 45 years of Hawaii Public Radio, giving us a call, 888-536-4700. I'm joined here at the table by Pixie Clay, who is one of our fantastic editors in the news department. We could not do what we do without her and the other leadership of our news va'a.
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0: Absolutely. 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
0: And it's such an honor to be here through all of these years, living your life with you. 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
1: And I have some fantastic news. We have met our goal for this hour.
0: Thank you.
1: And that is thanks to people stepping up. Like, thank you to Ariana Demery of Kailua Kona, who says, I listen every day. Also, thank you to Margaret Becker of Mountain View, who says, you make me notice the truly important things in life, humor, truth, culture, community, and lots of other things.
0: Absolutely. We so appreciate all of those who have donated, who help us met that goal. We're going to be taking you back to news here in just a moment. But in the meantime, please don't forget to call us 888-536-4700, HawaiiPublicRadio.org. So many ways to give, and we're so grateful.
2: Live from NPR News, I'm Lakshmi Singh. Less than 6 weeks to go until Election Day, but voting began this morning in Virginia, one of a handful of states where early voting is now underway in the midterm election. In Sioux Falls, South Dakota, Lori Wifey and Maisel Self say they are frustrated with high energy prices.
3: I filled my gas tank up yesterday and it was over $60 to fill my gas tank. I'm not happy. No.
4: I filled mine up and it was over $30. I've never had to pay that for gas.
3: Yeah. And going to the grocery store is scary in itself as well.
4: Right, every time you go, the prices are higher.
3: So yeah, there's a few things that we need to change and fix.
2: In North Carolina, R.H. Burr Jr. runs a family farm in Harnett County. He says he's worried about the price of diesel, which he needs to help harvest the tobacco, soybean, corn, and wheat his farm grows.
5: The diesel cost, I mean, a road diesel I noticed was $6.19 or $6.20 yesterday or something like that. And a year ago, it was probably $2.75 cheaper than that.
2: The auto industry group AAA says today the price of diesel is up to $6.45. And the national average for a gallon of regular unleaded gasoline is about $4.47. The cryptocurrency sector suffered a major defeat this week after a bill it had strongly championed failed to clear a key procedural hurdle in the Senate. NPR's Raphael Nam reports.
6: The Clarity Act would have established regulations for the crypto sector for the first time, making crypto as legitimate as stocks and bonds. But many Democrats objected to the bill because they felt an ethics clause meant to prevent conflicts of interest from elected officials was not strong enough, something Republicans denied. Democrats argued that it matters because President Trump is profiting from his crypto ventures while also pushing for easier rules for the sector. The crypto industry can try to pass the bill again, but with midterm elections coming up, it's unlikely that can happen this year. Raphael Nam, NPR News.
2: Poland's Prime Minister Donald Tusk says Russia is planning to strike countries supporting Ukraine. Esme Nicholson reports.
7: Addressing Polish lawmakers on Thursday, Tusk said Russia intends to fire drones or missiles into NATO territory and then claim they are accidental in order to test NATO resolve. Tusk said he'd received intelligence from NATO, Ukraine and US agencies but did not specify which ones he was citing. He stressed that there is nothing to suggest an invasion but signalled that Poland is about to face a real test of its commitment to Ukraine. Tusk appealed for unity within Poland and NATO to guarantee a resolute response to any attacks. He also underscored Poland's own commitment to the alliance's defense. For NPR News, I'm Esme Nicholson in Berlin.
2: It's NPR. President Trump says he's banning Politico, CNN, and MS Now from the White House. On social media, the Republican leader accuses the major news outlets of reporting fake news. Last year, Trump denied access to Associated Press reporters after the organization decided not to recognize Trump's name change for the Gulf of Mexico to the Gulf of America. The AP sued and reports that its case is ongoing. A Texas ICE officer is pleading not guilty to charges of lying to the FBI when he said he'd been assaulted by two immigrants in Minneapolis. This morning in St. Paul, a federal judge set Christian Castro's bond at $75,000. Castro also faces state assault charges for shooting and wounding one of the men he'd initially accused of assaulting him. South Korea has ruled out sending troops to intervene in the war with Iran. NPR's Anthony Kuhn reports from Seoul. South Korea has in the past dispatched forces to major conflicts, including Vietnam, Iraq, and Afghanistan.
8: President Lee Jae-myung told a press conference that South Korea will stick to its principle of non-intervention in foreign wars. There will be no deployment of troops for engagement or involvement in the war. I can tell you that with certainty, he said. He did say, though, that South Korea is considering expanding the anti-piracy mission of a naval unit in the Gulf of Aden, but only to protect shipping. President Trump complained about South Korea declining to help with Iran when he ordered joint military drills with South Korea to be shortened last month. Opinion polls show more South Koreans oppose sending troops to the Middle East than support it. Anthony Kuhn, NPR News, Seoul.
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0: All of that news and more here on Hawaii Public Radio. We are joining you on day 3 of our fall membership campaign. We are making moves.

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1: Absolutely. 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We are also joined this morning by a very special guest, Monica Taguchi Ryan, who is CEO of Highway Inn. 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Good morning, Monica.
2: Good morning, ladies.
1: Thank you so much for joining us this morning. You were, just before you came down here, on the calls taking...
2: It was fun. 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
1: That's so cool. Thank you so much for being here and all the ways that you support Hawaii Public Radio. Tell us about some of that and why it's important to you.
2: Oh, gosh. You know, I mean, I think so many people have described, and the reason why people support is because it is very high quality journalism. And one of the women that volunteered today, Carol, she talked about, you know, how amazing Hawaii Public Radio is in comparison to other public radio stations across the country. And I personally didn't know that because I only listen to Hawaii Public Radio. But if you go out there and you listen to other stations, you're going to quickly find out what a great job you guys do here locally for the people of Hawaii and all over the country, really.
1: Well, thank you so much for that. Thank you for all the ways that you are part of Hawaii Public Radio, really taking an active seat to helping us get this news out and being a part of the station. So thank you. We are going to be hearing more from you. We're really looking forward to chatting with you this morning. And, you know, local news at HPR is one of the cornerstones of why we're special. You know, you talked about that. 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And thanks to you, our listeners, we are so proud and so grateful to be in a really strong position right now. And so, you know, that's really important to us. 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
0: We're going to be talking to Monica a little bit later on more about how HPR is a part of her routine and everyday life and how it can be a part of your everyday life too. 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
5: 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It's here and now. A whole bunch of big-ticket items have gotten more expensive in the past week. Buying a home, a gallon of gas, the debt on your credit cards.
4: It all matters 6 weeks from the midterm elections. Our Friday Politics Roundtable joins us to discuss the races, to discuss artificial intelligence, whatever's on their minds. Sahil Kapoor is with us. He's senior national political reporter for NBC News. Hi, Sahil.
6: Great to join you.
4: And we've also

0: Got Dasha Burns on the line. She's co-author of Politico Playbook and host and managing editor of Politico's weekly interview show, The Conversation. Dasha, welcome back to you.
1: Hey, guys.
0: So, Dasha, this week, gas prices went up about 14 cents. Short-term interest rates went up from the Fed. Mortgage rates are still north of 7%. That's set mostly by the bond market, but everything is going up. How is it playing politically?
1: Not well for Republicans. And you can see that based on where you see the money and the surrogates going. And these are places that typically do not need this level of defense from Republicans. I'm talking states like Texas, states like Iowa, states like Kansas, where Democrats are doing surprisingly well. And look, a lot of Republicans I talk to think they're still going to be able to hold those seats. But the fact that they have to spend, the fact that they have to use valuable energy and resources in places that should be safe seats for Republicans is really alarming to folks. And there's a ton of money coming in now from Trump Super PAC, MAGA Inc., and Senate Leadership Fund and other places. But a lot of the campaign operatives that I talk to say it might be coming too little too late, even though they do have this massive war chest.
0: Wow. Sahil, your thoughts on the economy and the races?
2: A huge political vulnerability.
3: I think we might have lost Sahil with that connection. Should we move on to the next one? All right. So let's keep talking about Republicans here, Dasha. So on the campaign trail, Vice President J.D. Vance, he was in Iowa today, and he was in another red state, Kansas, earlier this week. Here he is on the All In podcast.
4: Give us another chance or give us another couple of years to continue to work on the amazing things that we've been doing for the past 2 years.
3: Okay, so what are you hearing about the message from Republicans breaking through? Is it? I mean,
1: yeah.
3: Look,
1: I mean, I've had Republicans tell me, kind of give me the oof response to that line from Vice President J.D. Vance. The Democrats really pounce on that as an indication that the administration is struggling with the message. I mean, there's no secret that Republicans want the president to talk more about the issues that people really care about, more about affordability, more about gas prices, less about ballroom, less about the war in Iran. And now, I know we're going to get into some AI stuff, but on the politics of AI, I mean, the president is out of step with the majority of Americans on this. We just released a Politico poll recently that showed the majority of Americans, including 60% of Trump voters, believe that there's a high risk, that there's a risk that AI is going to destroy humanity, and they want to see more government action on this. And the president is giving the opposite message here.
0: Yeah. And Sahil, let me kind of put these economic questions to you, these challenges we've been talking about. How are they affecting Republicans in these close races?
2: Well, the economy has turned into a huge vulnerability for the GOP, which is unusual. I've been saying this for quite some time now. President Trump's greatest political asset has been the economy. Ever since he rode down that escalator at Trump Tower in 2015, the perception that whatever else you think of him, his rhetoric, his policies on other matters, Americans generally thought he would be a good steward of the economy. It helped him win in 2016. It helped him overperform in 2020, even though he lost, and it helped him with that decisive victory in 2024. Now that it's completely crashed, voters no longer trust him on the economy. Voters no longer trust him on the cost of living and inflation, the issues that he was elected on. And every Republican candidate on the ballot is going to suffer from it to some degree in the midterm elections. Now, in terms of AI, as Dasha mentioned, the president's suggesting that these dire warnings coming from experts and AI insiders about an extinction-level event are a hoax. That is not where the country is right now. But also, the more immediate issue in the midterm elections is data centers, these massive AI data centers that use electricity, water, that drive up costs, that ties into the near-term cost of living concerns. So it's a real albatross up and down the board on Republican candidates. Without Trump on the ballot, which means they won't benefit from that excitement in the MAGA base that usually shows up and helps them when he is on the ballot.
1: Although Trump is telling people to put him on the ballot. Sorry, just to jump in on that. The president has repeatedly said to folks, you know, pretend like I'm on the ballot, put me on the ballot. Well, in a lot of places, Republicans aren't thrilled with that message either, and are trying to run away from the national party. And you even see with J.D. Vance in Iowa, the Republican Senate candidate there, Ashley Hinson, said she had a busy schedule and wasn't able to join him on the campaign trail there. So there are a lot of Republicans that are trying to own the moderate lane that are looking to just dissociate themselves from the National Republican Party, which means the president and the vice president.
3: Dasha, I want to follow up on something Sahil just said. Let's talk about AI and data centers. How are you seeing that narrow down into a specific race even? How are you seeing that play out in the campaign trail?
1: I mean, you're seeing both sides sort of try to point the finger at the other as way too into AI, as too bullish, as embracing data centers. You're seeing in a place like Ohio, where Democrat Sherrod Brown has really been hitting John Husted, the Republican there in that Senate race. A lot of the ads we're seeing there are saying that Husted is the face of data centers. But you're seeing in other places, Republicans point the finger at Democrats for embracing them too much. And so both sides are sort of trying to own the anti-data center, anti-AI lane, because as we've said, the polling just continues to show that communities aren't comfortable with data centers being built without their say-so, if they're worried about cost. And both parties in the midterms, and then also, you know, we can talk a little bit about 2028, are trying to find their footing on this.
0: Yeah. Well, Sahil, staying with 2026 for the moment, and AI oligarchs, that was a word used by a kind of an odd couple, two guys, Democratic Socialist Bernie Sanders and Steve Bannon, the former Trump advisor. They appeared at the same event this week condemning these AI bosses in Silicon Valley. Here is sound from Steve Bannon.
5: I don't think you could find any two harder partisans than Bernie Sanders on the left and Steve Bannon on the right. This is a hinge in history. We have to handle this right, correctly.
0: So, Sahil, if there is this pressure coming from these ends of the political spectrum, does it suggest Congress may have to respond eventually and try to slow AI down or appear to be doing that?
2: I think eventually is the key word. If they do it, it's not going to be between now and the midterm elections. Of course, the House has already gone, and the Senate is nowhere close to passing a bill. Just in the last couple of days, Senator John Kennedy, the Louisiana Republican, tried to get unanimous consent to pass his kill switch bill, which would force AI companies to maintain the ability to slow down or throttle or shut off these AI systems if they, you know, as some insiders fear, slip out of human control. That is not ready for prime time, apparently, in the Senate. There are other bills, including by Senator Sanders, who has proposed a ban on superintelligence, which is what the AI experts say is the type of AI system that could start to program itself and defend itself from human attempts to shut it down. That bill is coming out in the next few days. But look, this is going to be a bigger issue for 2028 than 2026. Progress on this issue is not linear. It's been exponential, and even some of the leaders of these companies who are building these products are freely and openly warning that they could become extremely dangerous if there is no regulation. So we are, I think, in a critical moment in terms of whether Congress is going to step in, set some guardrails, if not slow this down.
3: Well, I'll tell you, I'm still thinking about Bernie Sanders and Steve Bannon sharing the same stage. That is just really interesting to me. Speaking
1: fellows.
3: Of 28 then. Yeah, exactly. Just quickly, we'll do one more on AI and then move on to something else. But Democrats who are likely 2028 candidates have been weighing in on this issue. Here's Pennsylvania Governor Josh Shapiro.
6: The fear and confusion that everyday Americans have is understandable, and it needs to be addressed comprehensively with a focus on responsible, safe, and ethical uses of this extraordinary technology.
3: So that's Josh Shapiro in Pennsylvania. California Governor Gavin Newsom floated the idea of a special legislative session or executive action on AI. So, Dasha, just briefly, do you think the Democrats are getting their act together on AI on the same page?
1: They're certainly trying to get their act together on AI. You know, we scooped a number of these issues in Playbook this week, including President Obama giving this advice to 2028 Democrats that they need to stake out a lane here and they need to try to own this issue. Because right now, to your Bernie Bannon point, like, this is polarizing, but it is not cleanly partisan like just about everything else that we talk about here. You've got Democrats and Republicans oftentimes on the same page. Right now, you really just have like the White House and Congress in different places here, where Republicans in Congress, I had Bill Cassidy on the conversation this week, who said Congress needs to step in and act, and the president doesn't know what he's talking about. And so it's messy in terms of red versus blue. But everyone is seeing exactly what Sahil was saying, which is that it's this flashpoint in 26, but it is going to be so fundamental, I think, to the 2028 race. And Democrats are trying to see that and seize it early.
0: Yeah. And Sahil, we got about a minute to talk about the Kennedy Center, more legal fights, talk the president may try to demolish it. I wonder if you have your own reflections. You live in this town. I do. I bike past it like 100 times on how it's this institution in this town. It just feels weird to be closed.
2: It is an institution in this town. I've been to the Kennedy Center to see numerous shows. I think the president's interest in this is part of what he wants his legacy to be, which is putting his name on buildings, which is doing certain renovations, whether it's the White House ballroom, the reflecting pool at the Lincoln Memorial, which has not gone well by his own standards. He wants to leave this kind of a legacy because, as he's freely admitted publicly, he doesn't think people are going to do it for him after he's gone.
0: Yeah. Sahil Kapoor with NBC News, Dasha Burns of the Political Playbook. Thanks to you both.
1: Thanks
2: so much.
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7: And you're tuned to Hawaii Public Radio, where the political season is underway. 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I'm Catherine Kluwit-Pachtal, joining you from Maui Nui this morning in our news department. I am sitting next to Pixie Clay, one of our editors, and we have a little bit extra for you this morning.
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7: So many reasons to give this morning, and here to talk about some of those reasons is Monica Taguchi Ryan. She is CEO of Highway Inn and also involved with HPR in so many different ways, community advisory board member, corporate sponsor, sustaining member, and also a listener. 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We wake up with it. We maybe listen to it, talk about it around the dining table. For you, what are your routines like around Hawaii Public Radio?
9: Oh my gosh, that's such an excellent question. 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We have a, what do we call it, Pixie? 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
8: 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But we have some people to thank.
9: We do. We have William Barrett from Honolulu. 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
7: Absolutely. 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
11: It's here and now. Orville Peck is still a mystery. In some ways, he is the archetype of country music, handsome in his boots and western wear, a powerful, booming voice. But then, beneath the brim of his hat, there is that mask that conceals his face whenever he appears in public. Orville Peck was born in South Africa. He's openly gay, and his latest album is a revelation.
12: Come along, little darling, come hear the old tune. How men chase their darkness away.
11: It's a chronological rehashing of a terrible year that started in the summer of 2023, when he nearly died from an overdose before a show in New York City. It starts with this haunting eulogy featuring Emmylou Harris, Alison Russell, and Noah Cyrus, and then shuffles into the isolation and loneliness he felt as his addiction and his life spiraled out of control.
12: I live

0: The album is called Mule, and it ends with a note of redemption and healing and a hint of lingering sadness. It's out today, and Orville Peck, thank you so much for coming here to speak with us.
1: Yeah, thank you for having me.
0: First of all, how are you doing? And I mean that in the biggest sense of the question.
1: I'm doing great, thank you. I am sober and happy and doing very, very well, thank you.
0: Good. Well, the album, it must have been very difficult to put together in its own way. It starts with that eulogy I was talking about. So for people who aren't familiar with your story, can you share what happened in 2023 that brought you into this crisis?
1: Yeah, it was a series of kind of crazy events. It was back when I just put out Bronco, my album, two albums ago. And I had this kind of massive shift in, I guess, whatever you want to call it, success or schedule. I was like crazy busy. I was very overworked and overwhelmed trying to navigate, I guess, a career that I never really anticipated having when I was younger. And then to cope with that, I was a very functioning alcoholic and drug addict. And then my partner left me, in part because of sort of where I was at. And then, yeah, it sort of just spiraled this chain of events where suddenly I couldn't really control anything anymore. And I had, you know, like a kind of a mental breakdown, I guess you could say. And I checked myself into a treatment center and canceled my touring for a year. And I wasn't sure what the future was going
0: to
1: be.
0: Well, that brings us to one of your songs called Already Gone. It's about sort of reaching this idea that I think it's time to clean up and go to rehab. Let's listen.

0: So in the video,
1: it's kind of amusing, actually. You don't actually look very pleased to be in rehab. I'm curious if you resisted getting help at first, or if you could see, if it took you some time to see that you needed that help.
2: Well, I think there are different forms of resistance. I mean, I didn't resist going. I went, and then the resistance started sort of behind my eyes, I think, while I was in treatment. I, like a lot of addicts, I believed that I didn't have a problem. You know, I was looking at everyone else in the treatment center and thinking, oh boy, these people are really sick. Like, this is, you know, this isn't me. These people have a problem. All I have to do is just, like, you know, get a little rest. I've been working really hard. I've been going through a lot. I just gotta get my drinking under control and, you know, I'll be fine. I don't really need all of this other stuff that's going on. So yeah, I mean, what you see in the video is sort of this dark humor take, because I was sort of just rolling my eyes at the whole thing, you know, because I was just an egotistical addict and hadn't really come to grips with really that I had a problem or what I needed to do to sort of find a solution.

0: You talk about how the problem sort of comes to the surface when these events in your life were unfolding. Your fame was sort of rising. You were leaving a relationship or had left a relationship. But did you have inklings of this in your life before sort of like all the lights turned on?
1: Yeah, I mean, listen, I had my first drink, I think, when I was 15 years old. And I played in punk bands and, you know, was a traveling musician for over 20 years ago now. So for the majority of my career, even before I started making country music, I was, you know, in an environment where drinking and drugs were sort of commonplace and very normalized. And, you know, it was like, without question, I would go on stage at least having a few beers, probably drink a few more on stage and then drink some more afterwards. You know, it was very, very acceptable, still is very acceptable, I think, in a lot of these kind of environments. And so that I didn't realize that that started to become a coping mechanism. And then when my life started to fall apart, I think I really leaned on this thing that had sort of been like surreptitiously lurking the whole time.
0: Yeah. I want to ask you, and forgive me because I'm sure you are prepared for this question anytime anyone talks to you in an interview, but I want to ask you about the mask that you're almost always wearing. It's part of this persona that you've developed as Orville Peck. And I would imagine, though, you tell me at this point, like, do you just kind of groan when people ask you about the mask?
1: I used to, definitely, for a long time. I think I went through, it's like, you know, I joked that my mask and I are like a married couple, and we do a lot of like couples therapy over the years. I mean, there was honestly a time where I really resented the mask. Like I was sort of resentful that I had put it on. I hated the attention that it started to bring me. I hated people's takes on it. It started to kind of, I really started to not like it. And then there's been moments in my life where I've been so incredibly grateful that I've had the mask for various reasons of my privacy. And so it's been sort of like a roller coaster with the mask, but I can happily say that like I'm really happy and at peace with it now. You know, honestly, I don't think about it very much. Like I truly just put it on. Like I put my socks on when I'm working, and I kind of just roll with it. And I mean, I have a lot of fun with it again, you know, like I brought my fringe back and I kind of mix it up every now and then. It's just a part of my expression as an artist. It's no deeper than that anymore.
0: That's interesting. You know, it's hard not to read. I mean, what does the mask mean? What is he trying to say? You know, that sort of thing. And it is kind of attractive to like be less knowable, I'm sure. But considering what we were talking about earlier, I'm wondering if like at some point would taking it off be helpful for you?
1: Yeah, you know, I think I did Broadway last year. I was very lucky to I played the MC in Cabaret, which was a lifelong dream for me. And I took the mask off for that because I'm playing, you know, a character, obviously, in that. And I didn't want to make it anything about my personal, you know, expression as an artist in that way. And it kind of freed me, you know, to make the decision that when I want to, if I want to, I can take it off. I am going to be doing a lot more acting in the future again, because it's another passion of mine that I'd put on the back burner for a long time. And so whenever I'm playing a role that doesn't require the mask, I'll take it off, you know, even if that's film or whatever. And that's kind of where I'm at with it now. You know, I feel very comfortable taking it off for something that's important.
0: Well, speaking of film, you're going to star as Vega in the live-action Street Fighter film that's coming out pretty soon. But I do want to come full circle here and listen to a track that's near the end of your new album. It's called The Breeze, The Grass, The Morning Dove, and Me. Okay.

0: I feel a shift by the end of this album. I think that's the point, a lightness that comes from healing. Could you talk about what it is like and what it's been like for you to come out of the darkness that you were in?
1: Yeah, I mean, it's saved my life, literally. It has taught me what I need to do, not only to navigate this industry and, you know, show business or whatever you want to call it, but it's also just what I need to do to navigate myself. I think my life was in crisis, and that's part of the reason I was drinking so much. But, you know, for me, drinking was the solution to much more than just that moment. And those moments could come again in my life. And so I've learned that I just have to be really on top of my recovery and on top of all the things that make me feel good about myself and healthy. You know, and there is a shift in the album. You know, the album is actually, every song is a chronological timeline of that year. So we go along the story with me, if you listen to it from top to bottom. And then by that time, things are definitely starting to shift, and you hear it in the music, of course.
0: Yeah. But I think about the mask and the parts of us that are always hidden, and that recovery and redemption is not always a straight line. And I'm just curious, and we'll leave with this, if part of you is still somewhat fearful about what's ahead.
1: I mean, of course, you know, I think if you're not afraid these days, you're probably not paying attention. But there's, you know, I think the thing I've found a lot of comfort in through 12-step and sobriety is that there's very, very little that we are in control of in each of our lives. And we spend so much time just desperately trying to control things. And that's, I know I did. And so I find like a lot of peace these days in just letting go of what I can't control and just being really on top of what I can, which is, you know, how I react to things, how I treat people. Just that kind of stuff is really just my focus, because, you know, the rest is just a losing battle.
0: Orville Peck, thank you so much.
1: Thank you so much.
2: You've been talking to a man turned mule. You've been talking to a man turned mule.
0: The new album is called Mule, and it's out today. 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
3: 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We have 6 people left to hear from by 11 a.m. We would love for you to be one of those 6 people by picking up the phone. I am Catherine Kluet-Pachtal, joining you here from our news department, also joined by Pixie Clay from our news department. Good morning, Pixie.
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3: And we're also joined this morning at the table by Monica Taguchi-Ryan, who is CEO of Highway Inn. She also wears a number of other hats here in her support of Hawaii Public Radio. She was just on the phone taking calls as a volunteer. She is also an HPR Community Advisory Board member, a sustaining member, and a corporate sponsor. So, Monica, why is being a corporate sponsor of Hawaii Public Radio important to you?
5: Well, you know, it's important because the radio needs to survive, and you guys do amazing programming, and obviously you women are just so talented in what you do. You know, the radio station, as I've come to learn being an underwriter here, has just become better and better. And without the corporate sponsorship, this isn't possible. To be able to support what you guys do here, the quality programming, the staff that you have here, none of this would be possible. So thank you for all that you guys do here. You know, my husband was a avid listener in 1991 when I was born. No, I'm just joking. I wasn't born then. I graduated high school already by then. But we are both very avid listeners. And so we became corporate sponsors several years ago. And it's been really nice to see how much corporate sponsorship has grown over the past year or so. And I really encourage, you know, if you have a business out there or you're part of a corporation, please, you know, talk to your executive team. If you are the executive team, please think about being a corporate sponsor here at Hawaii Public Radio.
3: We're so grateful for your support, for the support of other local businesses like you. And you talked about how Hawaii Public Radio reaches a different audience.
5: You know, it totally does. I think it's you know, for us being a corporate sponsor, we really wanted to reach out to other businesses that were similar to us in how we do business, in the way that we think about our community. And also for us, you know, it's a great opportunity for Highway Inn. We're going to make 80 years next year.
3: Congratulations.
5: Thank you. Amazing. And, you know, I'm a third generation. My grandparents started Highway Inn, and then my father, Bobby, and my sister Regina helped out. And so it really gives us an opportunity to reach out to people that we may not necessarily come across, but definitely we have similar values in terms of how we feel about our community.
3: Absolutely. They support in so many different ways. If you read our Akamai recap, that's one of the things that they support, our weekly, daily newsletter mm-hmm. that we send out. Another way that you can get the news. We have so many people to thank for getting us here. Deborah from New York, to have honest news, wonderful music, amazing programs. She lives in Manhattan and loves hearing HPR. So our support is so broad. We are so grateful for that support. We're taking you back to Here and Now in just a moment. But in the meantime, please give us a call at 888-536-4700. Whether you live here, whether you live farther, we're so grateful. Mahalo.
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7: And I'm Scott Tong in Washington, D.C. This is Here and Now, with, for science geeks, perhaps the best headline ever. It's on the Conversation News website, quote, "On the Evolution of Feces." Yeah, it's a tweak of Charles Darwin's "On the Evolution of Species," which brings us to the story. It's about nature and evolution and the crucial role of poop. No kidding. We're joined now by researcher Russell Bicknell, co-author of a recent paper on this. He's an evolutionary biologist and paleobiologist at Flinders University in Australia. Russell, thanks for joining us.
8: Look, thank you for having me. I'm super excited to be here.
7: Yeah, great. Okay, so this is the best middle schooler story ever here on public radio in America. It's about a critical period called the Cambrian Explosion. Yeah, insert your own joke here. But Russell, seriously, what was the Cambrian Explosion?
8: So the Cambrian Explosion is a term that paleontologists like to use to sort of exemplify a period of time about half a billion years ago, so 500 million years ago, where we see a very, very, very rapid shift in the kinds of animals that are in the fossil record. So basically over sort of 10 to 20 million years, which in a geological context isn't very long.
7: The blink of an eye.
8: You go from having not really animals to you have full-blown marine ecosystems. And it's a really, really rapid shift and an explosive change.
7: Yeah, right. And key moment, of course, and there are a lot of theories that gather on why this happened at the time, perhaps rising oxygen levels. There were the first efficient predators requiring prey to evolve and form shells. Genes were evolving. Your paper suggests feces is an ignored part of this story. Apparently, a lot of poop fossils appear from that period. Is that important here?
8: Yeah, so effectively, as you move further into the Cambrian, or as you get into younger rocks, we see an increase in coprolites, fossil poop. And this increase is associated with an increase in kind of like the complexity of the poop. So they go from kind of being like little stringy things into being poops that have shelly bits in them. So you go from not eating a lot of things into you're clearly eating something else. And this transition, this kind of shift, we think really is associated with driving the Cambrian explosion.
7: And you know, what do you see in as the fossil record moves forward into this period?
8: The main shift that we really observe is you go from almost like micro coprolites, so micro feces, into macro feces. And so that's telling you that there are the animals on different scales are changing through this time period. And the other shift that we see is we see that these coprolites are commonly preserved with a very high diversity of animals. And so it gives us a lot of information about what could have made the coprolites and what was also eating these coprolites as they're being produced.
7: Yeah. So clues as to who was eating whom, right? At the time. And so that is important. Why? I gather it has to do also with the distribution, the diffusion of this poop. If we think about fertilizer, suddenly this was also distributing nutrients all around, including in the oceans?
8: Yeah, so the fertilizer analog is really, really good. So there is this thing today that is called the biological pump. And it's a system that we see in our oceans today, where basically organic matter that is rich in nutrients like phosphorus and nitrogen is moved further deeper into the water column, which allows for different kind of animals to occupy the water column. What we think we will able to show here is that the rise of feces during the Cambrian probably accelerated the function of this very, very ancient biological pump. And so by more animals making more poop, there was more nutrients being cycled within the water column, which allowed more environments to become habitable.
7: Yeah. And so to be clear, does this paper argue that this evolutionary poop theory complement the other theories out there for the Cambrian explosion?
8: Yes, absolutely. So we're not at all saying that this is the explanation. What we're saying is that in addition to all of the other proposals, which are all equally valid because this is a grossly complicated system, I mean, the very rapid evolution of life has a bunch of different explanations. We're really saying that this is a facet that hasn't really been explored. This does make some sense in terms of being a component behind driving the Cambrian explosion.
7: Yeah, yeah. And Russell, before I let you go, you're a serious scientist. Do you enjoy or not enjoy the snickering, the poop synonyms, all that? Is it fun?
8: I wouldn't call myself a serious scientist. I'm definitely a scientist. I think it's honestly, it's hilarious. I mean, when you're working on fossil poop, if you don't lean into it, you know, that's just more fun. You have to do it.
7: Yeah, yeah, right. Yeah, yeah. Otherwise, why are you here, right?
8: Exactly.
7: Russell Bicknell is an evolutionary biologist and paleobiologist at Flinders University in Australia. Russell, thank you so much. Great to talk to you.
8: Thank you very much.
0: Readers and writers are mourning Annie Dillard this week. She died Tuesday at the age of 81. Her work was characterized by spare prose and a deep connection to nature, and her book, Pilgrim at Tinker Creek, won the Pulitzer Prize for Nonfiction in 1975. Atelka Lahoski reports on the ways Dillard challenged and captivated readers.
9: Annie Dillard's work was about the tension between fertility and destruction in the natural world. She saw that tension everywhere, even in the act of writing itself.
10: Once you write about something, you've destroyed it.
9: Dillard on NPR in 2016.
10: You no longer have the memory. You only have the memory of what you've written.
9: Like people, she said, who spend their whole vacation taking photographs.
10: And they won't remember their vacation. They'll only remember what photographs they took.
9: Dillard's naturalism was always wrapped up with a determination to pare away everything extraneous in her work. One of her best-known titles, The Writing Life, was only a little over 100 pages long. She did not talk about the simple life. She talked about how complex life becomes once you eliminate distractions and pay attention to what's left. As she said on WHYY's Fresh Air in 1992. At the time, she'd just published her first novel, The Living, about settlers in the Pacific Northwest.
10: Essentially, in some ways, I lived the life of a settler for parts of 4 or 5 years on an island in Puget Sound because we had not only no electricity, which is nothing, and no running water, which also proves to be nothing. I thought this would be terribly difficult, but in fact, you spend much less time on fussing in life than you do when you have those things.
9: In her celebrated book, Pilgrim at Tinker Creek, Dillard told of a year spent living simply in Virginia's Roanoke Valley, observing the lives and deaths of the creatures there. The book drew comparisons with Thoreau's Walden. When it won the Pulitzer, Dillard told Terry Gross, she had to ward off even more of the fussing she hated.
10: The press called me, I guess, and said, "What are you doing right now as you hear that you have won the Pulitzer Prize?" And I said, "I'm washing spinach." And they said, "Don't you know that this means you need never wash spinach again?" And I thought and probably said, "Sure I do. I don't like sand in my spinach." And I've been washing spinach ever since, and I think about it ever since.
9: Dillard taught generations of would-be writers the importance of trimming away excess. And yet, she did not see writing as a miserly practice, but as a chance to think and feel lavishly.
10: That's what writing's about. Don't save something good for a later place. If you spend it, it will fill up from behind, as it were, like a well. Empty it. You'll be okay.
9: Annie Dillard kept emptying her own cup with more than a dozen books of fiction, prose, and poetry. But even as she awed and inspired readers and writers, she went on cleaning her own spinach. For NPR News, I'm Italka Lahosky.
3: 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I'm Catherine Pachtal, Kluet Pachtal, joining you this morning from the news department, also here with Pixie Clay.
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3: And if you've been following along on this journey with us this morning, you'll know that we're also sitting here with Monica Taguchi-Ryan, who is CEO of Highway Inn. 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
5: here
3: across Hawaii.
5: For the very first time, you're tuned to member-supported Hawaii Public Radio, KHPR, Honolulu, KKUA, Wailuku, KANO Hilo, KHPH in Kailua Kona, KIPL Lihue, and KJHF in Kuala Pu'u, collectively the stations of HPR 1.
3: Yes, and those transmitters are what bring Hawaii Public airwaves to you across the state. What else is statewide is our very important community advisory board, which brings us the leadership of people from communities across the state to Hawaii Public Radio. Monica, tell us why this is something that you're a part of and why it's important to you.
5: So this is a volunteer position. So we are volunteers from all across the state. And really, you know, we are part of our own communities. For example, Highway Inn is in Kaka'ako. We're in Waipahu. We also have Tutu's Place at the Bishop Museum in Kalihi as well. And so we really are, you know, connected to those people in these communities. And so I think it's really important as a community advisory board member to be able to talk about those things that specifically may affect not only, you know, our community in very microwaves. And, you know, one of the things for me, we were asked at our first meeting, you know, what are topics that we were interested in? And all the CAB members got a chance to share what they felt was important. And for us, obviously, Highway Inn, we're going to make 80 years next year. And small business is a big thing for us. And we recently saw a poll in the CNBC where Hawaii was 49 last year and now dead last 50 in, you know, worst state to do business in the country. So this is an important thing. If our people are not thriving, if our small business communities are not thriving, we are not thriving. And so it's really important, you know, we get to hear legislative updates through the stories here. And that's really important for us as a small business to stay connected with what's happening on a policy level, but also what's happening in our communities and how we can support our people here.
3: Absolutely. Our small businesses in Hawaii are really what makes us go round.
5: Truly is.
3: And support of folks like you at Highway Inn, who are also bringing us lunch today at Hawaii Public Radio. 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
3: 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We're taking you to the conversation. Mahalo.
11: Aloha, this is Catherine Cruz. Mahalo for joining us on this Aloha Friday, September 18th, Hawaii Talks on The Conversation. Hard to believe that we're coming up on 5 years since fuel turned up in the Navy's drinking water system, sickening families and forcing thousands to relocate to hotels. We check in with our Maui Nui reporter about Kalapapa's drinking water system, which is out of commission, and the National Park Service's efforts to address the situation. And the U.S. Poet Laureate is on Oahu with a series of events highlighting the art of translating poetry from one language and culture to another. We'll hear about his writing process and why he chose Honolulu to kick off his literary tour. It's day three of our fall membership campaign. The conversation starts right after the headlines.
12: Live from NPR News in Washington, I'm Ryland Barton. President Trump says he's banning CNN, MS Now, and Politico from the White House due to what he called unfavorable coverage, and threatened that more prohibitions of media outlets could follow.
13: When you look at CNN, it's just fake. That's why their ratings are no good. When you look at MS Now, which used to be MSNBC, which some people call MSDNC, Democratic National Committee, It's fake news. It's fake news.
12: It's Trump's latest test of constitutional First Amendment protections. He's long bristled at news coverage he says casts him in a negative light and has a history of filing lawsuits against news organizations and lashing out at individual reporters. South Florida Republican Congresswoman Maria Elvira Salazar is out with a campaign ad publicly breaking with the president on immigration enforcement. Catherine Welch reports.
14: The ad shows Salazar standing outside the White House talking directly to President Trump.
15: Be careful what your advisors are telling you about immigration policy. The same Hispanics who helped you get to the White House in 2024 feel betrayed today.
14: Her district in South Florida includes the Miami neighborhood of Little Havana. Mike Madrid is a Republican political consultant and a co-founder of the anti-Trump Lincoln Project.
16: You can pick any policy position you want in this party, but the one thing you cannot do is cross Donald Trump, and she's just done it.
14: He says the campaign ad is a sign of a rising tide against President Trump, especially among Hispanic voters. For NPR News, I'm Catherine Welch in Orlando, Florida.
12: Court records show executives from OpenAI and Microsoft voicing concern about data collection practices. NPR's Bobby Allen reports the documents are part of a copyright infringement lawsuit filed by the New York Times.
17: One Microsoft executive said chatbots engaged in, quote, an astonishing theft of unprecedented proportions. An OpenAI executive wrote that ChatGPT is, quote, creating systems that substitute for the labor of the people that define the culture of society. Microsoft and OpenAI fought to keep these records private, but a judge released them as part of a lawsuit the New York Times has been pursuing for years. The key question is, did ChatGPT become a powerful tool only after it copied millions of copyrighted work without payment or permission? OpenAI and Microsoft say its systems were protected by something known as fair use under copyright law. If the Times wins, a judge could order OpenAI to destroy all of its AI models. Bobby Allen, NPR News.
12: Microsoft is among NPR's financial supporters. The Texas Department of Transportation has paused issuing permits for flock cameras and other automated license plate readers along state roads. The decision from Republican Governor Greg Abbott doesn't affect cameras already installed. The cameras scan vehicles to compile license plate data, raising privacy concerns. City councils and county commissions have also unplugged cameras due to privacy concerns and misuse by law enforcement. This is NPR News.
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19: You're listening to The Conversation on HBR One. Good morning. I'm Derek Molama at 11:04. Kauai has 95% of its power back as of this morning. The Kauai Island Utility Cooperative, along with premium contractors and Hawaiian Electric crews, restored about 1,500 members on the island last night, including more than 1,000 in Kilauea and surrounding areas. Personnel will continue to work on remaining North Shore outages between Moloa and Hanalei for the next several days. Hawaii unemployment remains low at 2.7%. Actual unemployment rose a tenth to 2.9. The steady 2.7 figure is seasonally adjusted. About 1,000 more people had jobs. The number without jobs rose by 450 statewide. Compared to last year, the Hawaii economy has 5,000 more jobs. Public services for former Hawaii Governor George Ariyoshi are scheduled for today and tomorrow following his passing in April at the age of 100. He was the first Asian American governor in the nation, serving from 1973 to 1986. Ariyoshi will lie in state at the state capitol rotunda from this morning until noon tomorrow. A service will be held for him tonight at the state capitol. A celebration of life is scheduled for Kauai Hau Church on Saturday from 2 to 5. It's HBR One.
20: Aloha. We are breaking into the conversation for just a couple of moments with our fall membership campaign. I am D.W. Gibson, executive producer of podcast and multimedia here at Hawaii Public Radio. 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We have a fantastic goal for the 11 o'clock hour, the conversation hour. We are looking to raise $5,000. 5,000 bucks, folks. It's 11:06. We've got an hour to do it. We can do it together. 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I am very happy to be joined this morning by Dabney Goff, the Assistant Vice President of Marketing and Communications

0: these days. 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We'll be back with you in a few minutes. Right now, we're going to take you over to the conversation, and Catherine Cruz, she'll be taking a closer look at the Red Hill water crisis. 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Mahalo.
1: This is The Conversation on Hawaii Public Radio. I'm Catherine Cruz. The U.S. Navy sent letters to customers on its water system this week, letting them know that it intends to reopen one of three shafts, two which were closed when it discovered fuel in its drinking water nearly 5 years ago. The letter says it will happen no sooner than September 28th. That's just 10 days from now. HPR was at a community meeting last night out in Eva, hosted by the military, that included state and federal regulators. We got a chance to talk to Deputy Environmental Health Director Kathleen Ho. Earlier this month, the department gave the green light for the military to reactivate one of two shafts that was shut down after the leak occurred in fall of 2021. Here's Ho explaining the department's decision.
2: The Navy draws its water from three shafts. The Red Hill shaft, that was the subject of the contamination, that has been shut down. The current shaft that they're drawing their water from is the Waiawa shaft, and they're drawing 15 million gallons of water per day that they've been approved by Seaworm to extract.
1: The Water Commission.
2: The Water Commission, correct. The Navy Aiea Halawa shaft, which is the shaft that they're seeking to reactivate, they have permission to draw up to 600,000 gallons of water per day. We've given them a conditional approval to reactivate that shaft. The review process was more than a year. It included requiring the Navy to install a granulated activated carbon treatment, an ion exchange treatment, and a disinfectants system to treat the water. These treatments and systems are similar to those that are required by all other public water sources on Oahu. Prior to the conditional approval, we require testing of more than 50 contaminants, including PFAS, petroleum hydrocarbons. We also required the Navy to prove the treatment system works and effectively removes PFAS. You may have heard the GAC system was specifically designed to remove PFAS.
1: So you feel pretty confident that with these conditions that this should protect public health if there are any contaminants in that shaft, and that they won't pose, you know, more of a threat?
2: So there are two things. The Navy will continue to have to monitor the drinking water, that the water that comes out of the shaft and that is distributed to its consumers. And we, as to the groundwater itself, there are monitoring wells around it that we will continue to monitor to see if there's any contamination or the plume that will that may exist that will come into the shaft.
1: And Amy Miller, EPA's Director of Enforcement and Compliance for Region 9, which covers the Pacific, was also on hand addressing concerns about what has been characterized as a false positive for TPH, or total petroleum hydrocarbons.
3: We looked at all of the data that the Navy has collected, Department of Health and EPA have collected, and reviewed the data and came to the conclusion that there has not been any jet fuel within the drinking water system since the system was flushed. And that is what we have been doing for the last 3 years, is looking at data. And we've been very transparent through the process as we've been going forward, looking at it and trying to understand. And one of the things that has been of most concern, and everybody has been talking about it, is total petroleum hydrocarbons. And this is a screening tool that we used during the emergency response phase to better understand where the jet fuel was in the drinking water system. And we continued to use that through the monitoring phase, but found that it wasn't really giving us a really good understanding of what was happening in the system. And so over the years, we have required different types of testing and different types of

0: analysis more in depth. DOH did a forensic study to better understand what was the TPH. And so through all these different lines of evidence, we were able to come to the conclusion that the drinking water system does not have jet fuel in it. The Department of Health is the responsible regulatory agency to require the reactivation. And we have had discussions about the data and feel that reopening this is a really important step because we do need that extra source of water in case of an emergency, and that the water is safe and it meets regulatory requirements and it does not have TPH. During the community meeting, I think there was a lot of confusion around some early tests on the treatment system with TPH. And in fact, they made some adjustments to their treatment to make sure that there wasn't any potential possibility of TPH.
1: And not necessarily an indicator of petroleum.
0: That is correct. And so they have made some adjustments to their treatment and they are not finding any TPH. And I want people to be assured that they are meeting regulatory requirements to provide safe drinking water.
2: And members of the Community Representative Initiative express their frustration with what they see as a loss of trust with the military and the EPA. Here's the CRI's Marty Townsend.
3: It's really, really problematic for us. And it's been 5 years, dozens and dozens of meetings like this, and promises of we'll get back to you, man, and we'll look into that, man, and nothing is done. This is part of the reason why, you know, we don't trust the Navy's testing. We can't trust the EPA either, because you guys just are apologists for the Navy. And so we turn to the Department of Health, or at least some sort of independent something, to help us be able to get information that we can actually rely on. And so I just want to put it on the record that, you know, as like happy-go-lucky as you guys all are making it seem here, you officials with the U.S. military and the Navy, the federal government, we are not satisfied. And there is, like, significant discontent amongst Kauai residents over what you guys have put us through and continue to put us through.
2: And the public had other concerns about continued monitoring and testing of those forever chemicals or PFAS. Families at the Coppolina Home subdivision urged better communication with the management company going forward. President Peggy Wagner put it this way.
4: I'm very emotional. This is very difficult. And I hope you all, in all your work and research and science studies that are so above my head, I don't understand a lot of it, that you put yourself in our place in November 2021 when you're cooking Thanksgiving for your family and you're entertaining and you're hosting and everybody is drinking the water and washing dishes in the water, entertaining, etc. This is where we come from. So we still live with this every day. Our homes, the lines have been flushed. I appreciate you doing that. Again, being from Coppolina, you only got your lines flushed if you requested it from the Navy. If you were not in the Navy, you probably didn't even know about it. My husband's retired Navy, actually CEC, so we found out about it. And the lines were flushed and that water was dumped in the yard just feet away from the ocean. Is that groundwater, is our soil going to be tested for what came out of those lines? That's one question I have for EPA. Also, our hot water tanks. I have begged for 5 years if our hot water tanks could be flushed and tested. I believe there's residual fuel in our hot water tank. Navy refuses, Coppolina refuses, nobody will address the hot water tanks. So I hope that will be considered in your work and study. My question follows up with Michelle about communication. We're not notified about anything. Why can't you put in the mail your flyer? You know every address in Coppolina Beach Homes. Why can't you mail us what you're doing?
3: It's not too much to ask.
4: Someone told me that it's USPS mail and you're not allowed to do it. I don't believe that's true. There is a way to communicate. We have a restaurant open 6 days a week. You can post signs, you can put up bulletins. I implore you to improve the communication. Thank you.
2: And in the meantime, the Joint Base Closure Task Force continues to make progress with tank cleaning and the dismantling of the piping system at Red Hill. The EPA estimates that the process could take at least another 2 years, and the remediation of the groundwater will be longer than that. Monitoring will continue for now. And since April, the military says it's increased its testing to twice a month, but it's unclear how long that will continue.
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6: 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And I'm joined by Dabney Goff, associate vice president of marketing and communications at Hawaii Pacific University. 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
6: And, you know, that local programming makes up about a third of the 30%, rather, the programming that you get through HPR. 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And on our social media handles, we have podcasts coming out. Kanakapila Vintage came out earlier this year, and just yesterday, the first episode of Homeroom Hawaii dropped. This is our monthly podcast. It's the story of a school year in real time, and you hear it through the voices of the people who are living it, who are actually going through it. That's the teachers, the students, principals, custodians, cafeteria workers. They're going to take you through this school year. You'll be a fly on the wall, and you'll get the nitty-gritty of what that experience is like. We're so grateful to our hui of students and educators that have been a part of that. And Dabney, we're really excited to keep it going all year. Have you had a chance to listen?
7: I listened to it yesterday, and I was entranced. It is sort of like an oral history type format. So there's no narrators. It's just the voices of folks at schools across the state, which is really exciting. But you get to hear from the students, you hear from the principals, you hear from the folks working in the cafeteria. And what I love about it is that, A, it shows how schools are microcosms. There are communities in themselves, just like we as listeners of HPR are all part of a community. But it also is such an interesting lens to look at how these statewide events like the Kona Low storms, Hurricane Lala, are impacting schools and students directly. So I'm so excited to hear the next episode, and so glad that you folks are doing it.
6: And we have so many people working on it too. You know, it takes a whole team to put such a thing together. 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
6: Yeah, Dabney, you mentioned that distinct lack of federal funding. 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
2: This is The Conversation on Hawaii Public Radio. You know, work is underway to get the drinking water system back at Kalaupapa. Earlier this month, the State Health Department flew the remaining two patients to Honolulu, and staff from the National Park Service and the nuns and the priests living in the Hansen's Disease Settlement have also left. HPR's Catherine Kluwe-Pachtel joins us in studio with an update. Good morning.
8: Good morning. It's nice to be here in person for a change.
2: Oh, yes. It's nice to see you. And you were able to talk to the Park Service directly.
8: I was. So I spoke with Nancy Holman, who is the superintendent of the Kalaupapa National Historical Park, to find out what happened with this whole situation, when it's going to be fixed, what are the updates. And so just a little recap, as you said, in Kalaupapa, all of the residents as well as the patient residents were relocated. Due to this drinking water situation, the system went down and all of these folks were moved out at the end of last week, Friday and Saturday. The National Park Service does manage the water system down there. And so Nancy Holman told me that it was really just a situation of really bad timing, really unfortunate kind of circumstances that led us here. Here's what Nancy told me.
9: There's a primary and a redundant system, and just out of, you know, bad luck, we have had failures in both systems, both the primary and redundant system. So we were working on the primary system issue when our secondary system had a failure. So we were already like working on the primary system diagnostics and repair when that secondary system went out. And so when that primary system issue occurred, we put in water restrictions across all the Kalaupapa residents. And then we hit a point where we could no longer sustain water within the system to support those residential houses when we moved people out starting last Friday. That allows us to keep enough water in the system throughout the rest of this diagnostic and repair period.
8: And so they are running diagnostics, working on repairs as we speak. And this is really the first time that this type of situation has happened before. Nancy said that, you know, they've had some failures along the way from time to time. They have been able to resolve those without shutting down the whole system, basically having everybody have to relocate. It's the first time that both the primary and the secondary systems have gone down. And so, again, they've been able to resolve those in the past before those water levels reached that critical point at which they weren't able to sustain residents down there while they were working on those repairs. And really, aside from, you know, brief hurricane evacuations, you know, really bad weather in Kalaupapa, of course, we know it's such an isolated community that if we have really bad storms coming in where they're not going to be safe, you know, they do ask people to leave and ensure that everybody is in a safe location during those periods of time. But this is the first time that people have had to leave for an extended period. You know, in the past, it's just been really brief for those type of weather events. And so we're talking about a population of about 60 people. It does fluctuate. Nancy said that, you know, some folks are down there part-time, you know, staff and employees. But it averages about 60 folks who are in the settlement at any given time. And so almost all of those people, you know, have had to work from home. You know, the Department of Health has said that the patients living in Kalaupapa were relocated to the department's care home on Oahu. And once the system is back up and running, everyone will be able to return to the settlement. And so, you know, the only people left in the settlement right now are those who are directly working on the water system. They're doing those repairs, and they are ensuring that the system remains safe and secure while no one is there in the settlement. Nancy shared a little bit of history of Kalaupapa's water system.
9: When the Park Service came in 1980, one of the first things that we did was stabilize the existing water system. So in 1985, the National Park Service installed a well-based system that replaced the system that was pulling water out of Waikolu Stream. The system went from like essentially like a surface system into a well-based system. And that allows for like consistency of water quality and sourcing. So it's, you know, one of those things that allows for steps in the direction of a clean, safe, reliable water system.
2: So what do we know about when the system will be fixed?
8: Yeah, absolutely. That's the big question, right? And so the timeline for repair, she did talk about how complicated logistics are in Kalaupapa. You know, we know that they get a once a year barge in the community. A lot of the larger equipment and supplies that they need does come on that barge. And so for unexpected things that happen like this, you know, they've got to work out those details. And so she sort of gave me her optimistic guess. This isn't necessarily when people will be able to move back to the settlement, but here is what Holman said.
9: Our target date has been really in the range of like early next week. And part of that has to do with, you know, the isolation and remote nature of the site means that, you know, getting specialized equipment and personnel on site and parts can often take a longer period of time than, say, other places in Hawaii and certainly on the mainland, right? Like, it just takes a little extra time.
2: I recall being down there for barge day, you know, when people are waiting to pick up their new appliances that come across, right? Just things like that you just take for granted.
8: Absolutely. You know, you don't really think about we think of, you know, a lot of the neighbor islands as being remote, right? Everything's got to come in by barge. But Kalaupapa is just the next level of logistical planning required to run a huge operation like the community is. There's so many different things to think about. Nancy Holman also talked about the security for a sensitive infrastructure like this, and so she couldn't share a lot of specific details of what parts are needed for replacement, where that well is located. But I asked her, you know, when large equipment is needed unexpectedly, the barge is nowhere in sight coming in the next 6 months, you know, how do they get these supplies down there? She did talk about working with helicopters for delivery of larger items. They do, you know, maintain the system on a regular basis. You know, what can be done to prevent this from happening in the future? You know, not really a lot. She said they're pretty much doing whatever they can at this point. You know, there's not an option for a tertiary system or another water source. But, you know, we hope that, of course, something like this won't happen again in the future.
2: Yeah, when I checked with the health department and they said, well, you know, while we have control over the settlement, the water system is under NPS, and they were reluctant to divulge a lot of that for security reasons, so understandably. And
8: yeah,
2: then,
8: absolutely.
2: Like I said, the diocese had said they were able to get the clergy out. But thank you so much, Catherine.
8: Thanks for having me.
2: We've been hearing from HPR's Maui Nui reporter, Catherine Kluwit-Pachtel. You can find her stories online at hawaiipublicradio.org.

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1: 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You can join the likes of Kelly Gautier in KL. She says a fantastic thing about why she became a new member. She says, I am another one of those people whose dad listened to NPR growing up. I really appreciate the no-nonsense news, providing the facts I need every day. I also love stories, and the stories about real people provided by HPR are important to me. We recently moved to Hawaii, and although I will always feel like a guest on these islands, I appreciate learning as much as I can about the culture while I am here. Kelly, we are so happy to have you in the islands, and we're so grateful for your support.
2: 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Faye Toyama from Mililani, saying the news is accurate, timely, and valuable. And Allison Amon from New York, who listens as she travels and getting the news she relies on. 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
1: You know, Dabney, I think we all have those stories that stand out for us that we hear and we sort of carry for a while. I can think back to a few months ago when my colleague Tori DeJournay interviewed Kelsey Findler as she just crossed the Pacific on her own, the fastest trip from California to Hawaii, fastest trip by a female rowing alone. And it was just a fantastic conversation, really put you in the vessel of that experience that Kelsey had. And I know that so many news outlets were clawing to talk to her after she completed that journey, and she responded to Tori because she believes in the power of public radio. She believes in public media, and she wanted to tell her story through Hawaii Public Radio. 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
3: Welcome back to the conversation here on Hawaii Public Radio. The 25th U.S. Poet Laureate is in town for two events today and tomorrow. Arthur Z is known for his translations of ancient Chinese poems into English. And as Poet Laureate, he is focused on exploring that theme of translation in poetry. Now, in his second year as Poet Laureate, Z has chosen Honolulu as the starting point for a literary tour highlighting the art of translation. While Z is from the mainland, he previously spent time at the Mervyn Conservancy as a poet in residence back in 2022. The center's namesake, W.S. Mervyn himself, was the 17th U.S. Poet Laureate. HPR's Jacob Aloy spoke with Z about why he chose to focus on translation during his tenure.
4: As a young poet, when I was at the University of California at Berkeley, I turned to translating ancient Tang Dynasty poetry from Chinese into English, and I learned my craft through translating those poems, and I felt like I had so much to learn from that process, and I thought, this is what I want to do, poetry and translation, and I looked, and no previous poet laureate had chosen that. So in my first year, I assembled this book, Transient Worlds, on translating poetry, and it features 22 poems from 13 different languages around the world. And it brings poetry from many different languages and cultures into conversation. And I wanted the book to be very inviting, so that instead of most books will say, here's the original poem, here's the translation, I did things like, here's the original poem in Chinese, here are three different translations in English. Each one can provide a lens or some vision of what's happening in the original, but no one translation is definitive. There's no such thing as that. And the other thing I wanted to do was make the book very inviting. So in that first zone, I invite the reader to make their own translation of the Chinese poem.
5: You say in the book, in your foreword, translation is the deepest form of reading. And in that spirit, I'm wondering if we could do something. We both have copies of Transient Worlds on Translating Poetry in front of us here. I'm curious if you could read your translation of Drinking Wine, and then I will read David Hinton's translation of Drinking Wine.
4: Wonderful. So here's mine. I built my house near where others live, and yet without noise of horse or carriage, you ask, how can this be? A distant mind leaves the earth around it. I pick chrysanthemums below the eastern fence, then gaze at mountains to the south. The mountain air is fine at sunset. Flying birds go back in flocks. In this there is a truth I wish to tell you, but lose the words.
5: All right, and this is David Hinton's translation. I live here in this busy village without all that racket horses and carts stir up, and you wonder how that could ever be. Wherever the mind dwells apart is itself, a distant place. Picking chrysanthemums, at my east fence I see South Mountain, far off, air lovely at dusk, birds in flight going home. All this means something, something absolute. Whenever I start to explain it, I forget words altogether. That is just wonderful to me that you include multiple translations of a singular work to illustrate this idea that there is no one true translation. Can you tell me just a little bit about your philosophy when it comes to translating works? Because I know that that's kind of how you began your career as a poet, translating these Chinese works into English for an English audience.
4: Yes, absolutely. And it's hard to think of how do I say this in like very few words. When I read translations of ancient Chinese poetry translated into English years ago, I felt really uncomfortable because many of the translations had voices the speakers sounded like they lived 100 years ago, or their use of the language, the diction, felt dated. And I call my book Transient Worlds because I believe translations by nature are ephemeral, because language is always changing, or vocabulary or syntax or diction is always changing. You can have a wonderful translation, but it will only be good for a certain amount of time. And that's not a bad thing. Each generation needs to remake, if the poem is good, their own translation. So one of the things I'm looking for in a good translation is a voice that is contemporary and alive, and to feel that the language has a kind of rigor and spontaneity behind it. And yes, there's no one way to do it. In the David Hinton translation, I love how he uses the word racket, which I never would have thought of, but to create that sensation of noise, because Tao Chen, and this is a poem written in 418 Common Era, if you can believe it. So to make this poem alive and contemporary, that's a challenge, right? And so when David Hinton uses racket, I love that that word creates a kind of sound in it. He doesn't have to call attention to the idea that the speaker isn't just becoming a hermit, but is aware of sounds and noises around him. So that's a wonderful moment. And again, I picked translations that I felt like I could admire, that there was something alive and important. But again, no one translation could do the poem, a really good poem, complete justice.
5: You know, a part of this book and the work that you've done over your career has been, you know, bridging the gap, right? And in fact, the title of the project that you've undertaken as U.S. Poet Laureate is Words Bridging Worlds. And I just think it's very fitting that you're here on Oahu, you know, leading some workshops and doing some events around this work, because Hawaii is known as kind of one of those crossroad places that bridges worlds, right? I'm just curious if you have any reflections about either your time on Maui as a poet in residence, or now here doing these events. If you have any thoughts about doing this kind of work, you know, using words to bridge worlds in a place that's known for that.
4: Yes. Well, I felt like I'm going to four cities, Honolulu, Minneapolis, Boise, and San Antonio. And I really wanted to start with Honolulu because I feel like it's not just on a literal level, Hawaii is at a crossroads in the Pacific. So it has influences, you know, influx from Chinese immigrants, Japanese immigrants, from the Philippines, from Okinawa, from, you know, the Southern Pacific. It's a confluence. Amazing confluence of cultures and languages. And I thought, well, on a literal level, that's true, but also symbolically, what a great place to start this idea that, yes, we live in a world with many different divisions and differences, and yet poetry brings people together, and really good poems helps us connect and listen and pay attention to each other. And so I thought this Honolulu would be the perfect place to start, so I'm really thrilled to be here.
3: And we will have more of Jacob's conversation with poet Arthur Z right after this break.

0: 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It's football season, and devising a plan to get to the game safely involves designating a sober driver, everyone buckling up, and nobody drinking and driving.
1: We are breaking into the conversation for just a few minutes for our fall membership campaign. I am D.W. Gibson, executive producer of podcast and multimedia here at Hawaii Public Radio, joined by Dabney Goff, the associate vice president of marketing and communications for HPU and a sustaining member of Hawaii Public Radio. We are so happy to have you with us for this hour. Now, let's recap. We started with a goal of $5,000 for the hour. $5,000. I'm happy to report we are down to $3,100. We are chipping away, folks. Let's keep it going. We are so grateful for the support, and we know there's some more to roll in. We can make it happen. $3,100 by noon. We want to thank Julia Lindbergh. Julia Lindbergh, who is a renewing member. She says she loves the conversation, and she loves the HPR app, where she can get all the updates through the app during the hurricanes and the storms. Julia, I hear you on that. I was checking things regularly. Colleagues doing a fantastic job through those storms. Thank you so much for your support and recognition of all the work we do for you.
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1: You know, Dabney, we were talking about local programming earlier, that 30%, and how we were looking to grow that. There's so much to work from because we already have so much great programming there. I've been such a longtime fan of Bert Lum's Bite Marks Cafe, such a fantastic show about all things tech going on in Hawaii, and also DJ Mermaid in Hawaii Kuleiwi. I remember DJ Mermaid back in the day on KTUH. She has been a fantastic voice in these islands for so many years now. So great to have her here doing that show. Such a treasure. If you haven't heard it, please, please check it out. So many great offerings. Because you love these offerings, because you love the conversation and you appreciate all that it does for you, because you love our music programming, please support us today so that we can keep doing it for you. That's what we want to do, folks. 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
2: DW, you mentioned DJ Mermaid earlier, and she's one of my favorite hosts in Hawaii Kula'iwi. and American Roots together are crucial to my weekend dinner routine. 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
4: And thank you so much, DW. And Dabney, so nice to have you back in the house. Now, let's get back to our conversation with U.S. Poet Laureate Arthur Z. He's in Hawaii this week for a series of events hosted in partnership with the Library of Congress, the Merwin Conservancy, and the Honolulu Mayor's Office of Culture and the Arts. He has a public event tonight and a workshop tomorrow on translating poetry. We pick up with Z explaining to HPR's Jacob Aloy what that workshop will look like.
5: When I taught at the Institute of American Indian Arts in Santa Fe, I worked with Native students from over 200 tribes across the United States, and they oftentimes felt very intimidated by poetry. They thought it had to be difficult, and they would come into class very tense. So I created a class called The Poetic Image, where I walked Native American students through classical Chinese poems week by week, and suddenly they were freer and looser and discovered or more creative with their language. And so the seed to my work as U.S. Poet Laureate is to think, how can I sort of spread this enthusiasm and show people poetry is for everyone? And so I don't feel any ownership to the project when I say my project is poetry in translation. What I decided to do was train four graduate students from Queens College in New York City. And that's a campus where over 80 languages, students speak over 80 languages on that campus. I did an undergraduate and a graduate translation workshop, and there was such enthusiasm, a donor stepped forward and said, I will fund four students to go to different cities that you, Arthur, select. And so Jana Baez, a graduate student at Queens College, is coming to Honolulu. I will introduce her. I will set up the workshop, but then I will step out because I want her to do the best translation workshop she can do. And I've had a training session with each of these graduate students. But my idea is sort of like planting seeds or allowing something to happen, and we'll just see a step at a time how it goes, so that when I'm no longer U.S. Poet Laureate, if the project is good, if the anthology is good, maybe it can continue to spread and do its work.
6: Do you have any final thoughts or something you'd like to highlight about the work that you've done as U.S. Poet Laureate, or about the work that you're doing specifically on this tour of translation workshops and conversations?
5: I guess I'd like to say that I've been, so far, I'm taking it a step at a time, but I've been really pleased at the responses. Sonnet Coggins, who is the executive director of the Merwin Conservancy, emailed me out of the blue, and she said she was on a flight from Honolulu to Seattle, and she was in her seat and thinking, oh, I've got 5 hours on the airplane. She read the first zone of Transient Worlds and read the two translations we read, along with the third one, and where I invited the reader to make their own translation. She made the very first translation and poem in her life on that airplane flight, and she said it changed her life. A native student who's Navajo emailed me a translation that she just did in Santa Fe, New Mexico. I've never met her, but she read Zone 1, and she thought about it, and she said, well, I can do my take on it, and it's very beautiful. When I have my closing event at the Library of Congress in April 2027, I'm going to assemble a selection of different translations of people from all around the country who have made translations, some for the first time in their life, some who are practiced and professional translators. And as a final note, I'll say, totally out of the blue because I've never met her, but the writer Arundhati Roy emailed me from Delhi, India, and she said, Arthur, we've never met, but Transient Worlds found me. You are inviting people to become part of a global literary citizenship. You're saying anyone can read and make a translation, and they have their own voice and vision, and they can experiment with language and take pleasure in that. So I feel like, oh, little by little, it's making its way.
6: Well, Arthur, thank you so much for taking some time to speak with me. I really appreciate it.
5: Thank you so much for inviting me.
4: And that was U.S. Poet Laureate Arthur Zee and HPR's Jacob Aloy. While Zee's poetry workshop on Saturday is full, you can find more information about tickets for his event tonight on our website later today. And that does it for today's show, but we will be back on Monday with more news from across the Hawaiian Islands. Our program is produced by Jacob Aloy, Lillian Song, and Kevin Allen, with additional support from the HPR digital team. Our backyard quiz theme written for us by John DeMello, theme music courtesy of Gypsy 808. Mahalo for spending time with us on The Conversation. I'm Catherine Cruz. Now back to W and Dabney on the pitch table.
3: Thank you, Catherine. A little poetry in the world. We could use that with the headlines we're all confronting these days, right? Fantastic. Thank you for that interview, Jacob. We are back with you, working toward our goal. $5,000 is where we started. Folks, we are down to $2,800. We've got a few minutes left in the hour. I know we can make it happen. That's a couple of people coming in at the cornerstone, a level of $100 a month and just a little bit extra. We can make it happen. 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She's a renewing member. 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She says it's her favorite station ever. 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That doesn't negate the fact that she loves the work we're doing, and we're so grateful for your help, Sherry, for your support, Sherry. 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
2: Genevieve Heaver of Honolulu just contributed and says it's the only station she listens to, so she probably knows what I'm about to say. 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
3: 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I know it's there as an anchor for so many of you. And it's just, Dabney, you used to work here. A lot of work goes into a show that comes up every day. And Catherine Cruz, let me tell you, folks, she's not getting to work at 9 a.m. I mean, by that time, she's already like nailed two stories and planned out most of the show. So much work goes into that show. The whole team, Jacob and Lillian and Kevin, so much great work. And I know that so many of you appreciate it because we hear from you. 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
7: Live from NPR News in Washington, I'm Ryland Barton. President Trump says he's banning CNN, Politico, and MS Now from the White House. As NPR's David Folkenflik reports, the move could be illegal and even unconstitutional.
8: Trump made the threat in a Truth Social post, saying news outlets shouldn't be able to, quote, constantly write or report fiction and lies when they're covering the president or his administration. A Bloomberg News reporter asked him about it at a White House press conference a short time later.
9: Are you trying to intimidate the press from doing its job?
10: No. I dislike dishonest press, like you. I think you're terrible.
8: If the White House tries to follow through on the president's threat, it would likely be met with legal challenges. CNN says a ban would violate its constitutional rights to report accurately and fairly without interference from the federal government. David Folkenflik, NPR News.
7: President Trump says the U.S. has entered an agreement with Denmark and Greenland that will give the U.S. permanent control over security and other needs in Greenland, which is a semi-autonomous territory of Denmark. Trump says the U.S. will develop a large military presence in Greenland and that no U.S. adversary will be permitted to have a base or military presence there. He previously had threatened Greenland, saying he would take it whether they like it or not. President Trump is scheduled to attend a dinner tonight for donors to his super PAC, MAGA, Inc. NPR's Tamara Keith reports Trump-aligned groups have dropped more than $150 million to help Republicans in tough races this fall.
11: According to an NPR analysis of advertising reservations tracked by Ad Impact, Trump's aligned groups and other Republican political action committees are set to significantly outspend Democrats in every competitive Senate race, except for Georgia. Republican strategist Scott Jennings says this is the cavalry coming to help in a tough political environment.
12: Now the Republicans have enough money to make an actual argument, to draw a real contrast, to have a real debate. And in some of these districts, in some of these states, it's going to make a difference.
11: But as one Democratic operative put it, big money like this can buy an umbrella, but it can't change the weather. Tamara Keith, NPR News.
7: Rising oil prices have pushed the national average price for a gallon of regular gas to $4.47, up from $3.20 a year ago. Diesel's at a record $6.45 per gallon that has a more direct impact on shipping costs. NPR's Scott Horsley has more.
13: Unfortunately, most forecasters don't see a lot of relief on the horizon. And, you know, it's not just the spike in crude oil prices that's causing this pain. The cost of refining that crude into products like gasoline and diesel has also soared. The risk of persistently high energy prices is one reason the Federal Reserve opted to raise interest rates earlier this week. The central bank's on the lookout for signs that higher energy costs might drive up other prices. You see that, for example, with the cost of airfares. They're up more than 23% from a year ago, and that's largely because of costly jet fuel.
7: NPR's Scott Horsley reporting. 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
15: 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I'm Juana Summers.
16: And I'm Mary Louise Kelly. From Europe, a warning.
17: W planie rosyjskim w ocenie wywiadów są także hybrydowe uderzenia.
16: That is the Prime Minister of Poland, Donald Tusk, warning Poland's parliament about intelligence assessments which suggest Russia is planning hybrid drone and missile strikes against countries that support Ukraine, including Poland. Tusk says Russia will pretend the strikes are accidents, but they are in fact designed to paralyze NATO. So what might Russia be up to, and how should NATO respond? Questions I want to put to Richard Haass, President Emeritus of the Council on Foreign Relations. Hi there.
18: Hi there.
16: Hi there. So Prime Minister Tusk says

0: basically wants to say this is not cost-free. So this is a form of a deterrence, if you will, or interference in them to get them to change their policy. The other possibility, and the two are not mutually exclusive, is things have not gone great for him in Ukraine. So what he'd like to do is score something of a geopolitical win. Just imagine he does something, again, as was suggested in the so-called gray area. Mm. We're not talking about the Red Army, 50,000 troops coming across a border. We're talking about stuff that's much more subtle. And that's probably going to be below the level where many in NATO would directly respond. It would certainly, I would think, be below the level that Donald Trump would want to respond. Indeed, it's not clear to me what sort of a provocation would be required for Donald Trump to respond, since his enthusiasm for NATO is, shall we say, finite. So Putin may say, this is a real opportunity to deliver something of a historic blow to NATO.
1: That's interesting, because by way of context, there's been a series of recent incidents along NATO's eastern flank already. In the last week alone, we're tracking a Russian drone that hit a passenger train in Ukraine, but just over a mile from the Polish border. Poland's military says they found a Russian drone with a warhead off the Polish coast. It sounds like you're saying subtle might be a key part of this strategy. If you march an army and move tanks over a border, NATO's going to have to do something. But if you just keep pinging with drones, it makes it a little bit harder to figure out what to do.
0: 100%. But it's demoralizing all the same for NATO, because what it will do is you'll have debates. And it will expose fissures within NATO, because some will say we have to respond, others will be against it. Then there won't be a consensus on exactly what to do. Again, I think there'll be a big gap between those Europeans who want to act and the Trump administration, which does not, which, shall we say, has viewed Putin and Russia benignly from the get-go. I think from Putin's point of view, this is a low-risk, high-reward sort of undertaking, particularly if he keeps it relatively modest in what he does.
1: I am compelled to note that Russia denies these accusations. Russia's foreign ministry is calling them contrived, far-fetched. How seriously do you take the denials?
0: About as seriously as you do, I should think.
1: So if you were the Secretary General of NATO and you're sitting in Brussels watching all this, listening to this, what's the move? How should NATO respond?
0: What I would do is probably push for a couple of things. One is I would try to head this off. And one thing comes to mind in particular, which is to do more help for Ukraine, to basically tell Putin, if you are to do these things, we're not looking for a war with you. You're not looking for a war with us. But this is not going to be cost-free. So certain things that we have held back doing for Ukraine, delivering this or that weapon system with some new tranche of money, I would find things to put on that list for Putin. Mm. But just, as you know, it looks like the Congress is finally getting around to passing a sanctions bill against Russia. The problem with the bill they're going to pass is what it would does is it gives the president power to introduce new tariffs and against countries that trade with Russia, but it gives him discretion, so he may not. Plus, one of the countries and the biggest trading partner of Russia is obviously China.
1: Uh-huh.
0: We're not going to introduce new sanctions against China, because China will then cut off the export of rare earth minerals to the United States, and they're essential for lots of the things we do. So I don't think those kinds of sanctions are going to matter. You're going to laugh when I tell you what I think is the best thing we could do.
1: What is it?
0: It argues for wrapping up the war with Iran. The best sanction we could give against Russia to Russia is energy prices that begin to go down dramatically.
1: Huh.
0: So that would actually have an enormous impact on Russia's economy. So it's another argument, I would say, for thinking seriously about looking for a diplomatic off-ramp in Iran.
1: We have just a few seconds left, but in that time, just zoom in on the U.S. role, because concurrent with everything we've just been describing, President Trump says the U.S. is making progress in establishing a permanent U.S. Army base in Poland. Where does the U.S. fit in?
0: Well, this is an opportunity to stand by the Poles and stand by NATO. Poland's probably the most robust country vis-a-vis Russia. So the real question is, will we take advantage of this opportunity? I sure hope so.
1: Richard Haass, President Emeritus of the Council on Foreign Relations. Always good to speak with you. Thanks.
0: Thank you.
2: What's an affordable amount to pay for rent? Well, a lot of that depends

0: Depends on how much you make. And a recent survey by the Midwest Newsroom found that some in Nebraska say their wages are not keeping up with the monthly cost of rent. That fact could influence a key congressional race in Nebraska come November. Noelle Ananen has the story.
1: On a hot, sunny Saturday in June, Chuck Martins is trimming hedges.
2: It looks hard, but it's just like giving a haircut. You're just cutting off the new growth.
1: 77-year-old Martins does chores for the Omaha apartment complex where he lives. Chores like lawn mowing, trash collecting, leaf blowing, and hedge trimming, his favorite.
2: It's like you're doing an ice sculpture, but with a trimmer instead of a chainsaw.
1: This is how Martins helps pay his rent. His sole income is a monthly Social Security check, which isn't enough to live on. So he negotiated with his landlords to swap his labor for a rent reduction. Martins is one of 61 Nebraskans who responded earlier this year to a Midwest Newsroom poll on how affordability impacts them. Nearly all listed rent and housing as their biggest financial pressure points. Catherine Harvey, senior policy manager with the Urban Institute in Omaha, says as rent has gone up, wages haven't kept pace.
3: What we're finding is that although Nebraska really looks like an affordable place to rent, if you just look at the sticker price, that is a much more complicated picture when you start to look at what people are actually earning in our state.
1: The median gross rent in Nebraska has increased by approximately 32% from 2019 to 2024, and that's the most recent data available from surveys conducted by the U.S. Census Bureau. At a median monthly rent of about $1,100, this is beyond what some workers can afford, especially those working in administrative or food service jobs.
3: So you can see that divergence, and that's why people feel like they can't keep up.
1: Federal legislation could help people like Martins, Harvey says. Take, for instance, the bipartisan federal 21st Century Road to Housing Act, which became law in July without President Trump's signature. It streamlines regulations and lowers the cost of new apartment construction, though it could take years before those changes are felt by renters. Nebraska State Senator Kathleen Kauth, a registered Republican representing parts of Omaha, says her party has been working hard to cut the government's regulatory red tape.
4: When things get tight in a personal household, you cut your wants. You trim down things. And so we need to be looking at not just how do we change the regulations or lower restrictions and the cost of government. Anytime government gets involved, it gets more expensive.
1: As the midterms approach, Nebraska's second congressional district race, a seat currently held by retiring Republican Don Bacon, is a unique potential pivot point. Known as CD2, the district that encompasses Omaha has given Democratic candidates for president one single electoral college vote in the past two presidential elections. Brinker Harding, an Omaha councilman and Republican candidate in the CD2 race, plans to continue his party's work. The Cook Political Report flags the district as leaning towards a Democratic flip, but not everyone is convinced the outcome will make a difference.
5: I am starting to feel like, what's the point of voting?
1: This is Katie Berger, a voter in CD2. She is a registered independent voter, but does not plan to vote in November's midterm elections. Berger believes whether Harding or the Democratic candidate Denise Powell wins, things will more or less stay the same.
5: The prices on everything have gone up, but wages basically haven't. Everybody can be for great things like affordable health care, you know, higher wages, anything like that. The Senate's going to stop it, whether at the state or national level. There's just a feeling of hopelessness.
1: Chuck Martins is also a registered independent voter, although he plans to vote Democratic this time around. He blames Congress for the possible depletion of Social Security reserves in 2032. He expects he will be out on the street if his benefits are cut. In fact, last year, had his landlords not given him his rent credits after he had had an open heart surgery and couldn't work for 3 months, he fears he might have been homeless.
2: I try not to think of the future because when the day comes that I can't physically do the work here, it's frightening. And there are so many of us that are in the same boat.
1: So, Martin says, for now, he will continue to work as long as he can. For NPR News, I'm Noelle Ananen in Lincoln, Nebraska.

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1: Aloha mai kakou. I'm Kaylee Iloma. Each week on Kanikapila Sunday, I share an olelo no eau with the listeners. Let's take a moment to learn an olelo no eau, which is a traditional Hawaiian saying, one of thousands collected by Hawaiian scholar Mary Kuanapuku'i between 1910 and 1950. These sayings provide raw source material for anyone who wants to understand traditional Hawaiian culture. Today's olelo no eau is Ike Ikeau Nui Me Keau Iki. Know the big current, Keau Nui, and the little current, Keau Iki. This olelo no eau is chosen to recognize the crews of Hokulea and Hikianalia and all of the people helping to revive and strengthen Ho'okelewa'a, Hawaiian navigation, as they sail throughout Oceania and around the world. In traditional Hawaiian culture, observation of nature was central to the way people learned and managed the world around them, to keep everything in balance. In order to travel on the open sea, the Mea Ho'okelewa'a navigators had to learn everything about Na'au, the currents of the ocean, Na Kamakani, the winds, Na Hoku, the stars, Na Manu, the birds flying out to sea and back home to islands, and much more, in order to cross vast stretches of the ocean and reach their destination, which was sometimes a very small patch of land in the huge Pacific Ocean. The revival of these skills has also revived our respect for the ways of our ancestors. This olelo no eau is a reminder for all of us to reach for excellence through deep observation of the important and the minute. The olelo no eau for today is Ike Ikeau Nui Me Keau Iki. Know the big current and the little current. If this kind of storytelling and cultural connection matters to you, help us keep it going. 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
2: Olelo no eau. You know you're listening to HPR when you hear something fantastic like that. I'm D.W. Gibson, executive producer of podcast and multimedia here at Hawaii Public Radio. I am joined by Dabney Goff, the associate vice president of marketing and communications at HPU. We also have a fantastic guest with us, Travis Furimoto, the product manager of loyalty at Hawaiian and Alaskan Airlines. We'll be bringing him into the conversation in just a minute. But first, we want to remind you of our goal for this hour. By 1 p.m., folks, we need 10 donations. That's right. We need 10 of you to have that moment where you say to yourself, yes, I do value what HPR brings to my life. I do appreciate all of the music and entertainment and the events in the Atherton, the live events in the Atherton. 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
3: HPR keeps you informed on events happening in your community and around the state, things that matter and things that come out of nowhere. You know, sometimes our storm season is keeping us on our toes. One of the things that I really appreciate about HPR is the fact that we're always looking at the further down the line impacts of some of these events. And one of the stories that I saw yesterday that was so interesting was the report about how residents of Lahaina still are not getting mail delivered.
2: That's right.
3: 3 years after the fires, and what that's meaning for the community there. And it's something that I really appreciate because, you know, we can be in our own little bubbles so often. And HPR really is providing these important reminders of what our island neighbors are experiencing. It takes resources to do that. That's why we're here today, asking for you to make a donation, become a member, hawaiipublicradio.org, or call 888-536-4700.
2: Such a great example, Dabney. That story, I mean, it redounds to voting in the upcoming election, delivery of medicine, right? So many critical issues tied to being able to get your mail. Such great reporting from Catherine Kluwit-Pachtel on that front. Such a great example of the work we do here at Hawaii Public Radio, which cannot happen without community support from folks like you who are listening right now and the businesses in the the organizations in Hawaii that also support us. That's why we're so happy to have you here with us, Travis. Thank you so much for joining us. And we just, you know, we thought it'd be fun to hear from you about the work you do at Hawaiian and Alaskan Airlines and why the support for HPR.
4: Yeah, good afternoon. Thanks for having me. Glad to be here. So my name is Travis. I work on the loyalty program at Alaska and Hawaiian Airlines, formerly of the Hawaiian Miles program. So definitely have some experience, you know, over the last few years, or it's been a while since we've had a long partnership together. But yeah, so I think it's like really important for us to have like this partnership and to support HPR because, you know, it provides free public access to information, local information, global, national coverage, keeps us all connected. And I think it's really the, I think for me especially, is that it is, you know, fact-based and high quality. You know, maybe me being a millennial and whatnot, you know, I can like scroll social media, get like info that way. But a lot of the times it's like, is this real? Is this legit? And, you know, I see like HPR providing like legitimate fact-based information, keeping us all connected as extremely important.
3: It's interesting that you mentioned that because I've been having these conversations with my family members who are asking me, I'm no expert, but they're like, how do I know if this news is newsworthy or reliable? Is this even true? And I always just say, if you've heard of this news source before, then it's probably, you can believe it. But if it's some randonews.com,
4: yeah.
3: then maybe you should think twice about, you know, believing it. And, you know, it's one of the things that makes HPR and NPR News so distinct is that it is human-generated, human-reported, fact-checked, and reliable. And you just can't replicate that with a robot.
4: Yep, absolutely.
2: And Travis, I don't think I need to tell you how popular the Atmos Points thank you gift is here. I heard a story that you might have, your point of origin here at HPR might have been as a volunteer answering phones on Rewards Day.
4: Yeah, that's right. A few years ago, when I was in the Hawaiian Miles days, I actually volunteered to be one of the phone takers to take people's pledges. So, you know, pretty familiar with what we're doing here today. Today, instead of miles, now it is Atmos Rewards points. So you can get 10 Atmos Rewards points for every dollar you pledge, a minimum of 100 one-time contribution of 150 or 1250 per month.
2: And I always like to make sure everyone knows there's no maximum. I'm challenging you all out there to test that one. Let's see how high we can go with that one. But here's the deal, folks, too. This is such a generous gift from Travis and everyone over at Alaskan and Hawaiian Airlines for the Atmos points system. But it's only today until 7 p.m. 7 p.m. And guess what? This is the last time we're doing it this year, right? So you've got today until 7 p.m. to make that donation, to be able to access that thank you gift of Atmos points at the levels that Travis outlined for us. You can join James Proctor, who called in to renew. He says he renewed for the impartial and solid reporting that echoes what Travis said there about fact-based, reliable news.
3: When you contribute, it is so easy to give. 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
2: That's right. It does make you feel good. 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
4: Yeah, so HPR is kind of part of my daily commute, I guess. You know, when I drop my son off at school, on my way, and then my way to work, so I listen in the morning, and then kind of like on the reverse commute when I'm going back home, that's how I get like my local news and national news, just because, you know, with a young kid at home, it's kind of hard to have enough time to catch up on everything what's going on. So I like to use my drive to keep up on what's going on.
3: Multitasking.
4: Yeah.
2: Exactly. Why sit behind the wheel in traffic and not make use of the time? 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
3: We like to say here at HPR that we always need to remember to thank people who brought us to the dance. 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And I love that email is just like the headlines, a paragraph of the stories that I might have missed. 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
2: That's right. 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Travis is getting his kid to school. 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And we really emphasize that part of the work we do, because we know it's critical for all of you to be able to have what you need from us when you need it. 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
5: Live from NPR News in Culver City, California, I'm Dwayne Brown. A group of former military leaders are calling to protect free elections in the November midterms. NPR's Quill Lawrence tells us the Trump administration has suggested federal agents might interfere at polling stations, which is illegal.
6: In a video, some of the country's most experienced retired generals urge Americans to support the election process and respect the results, including General Stanley McChrystal, who led special ops in Iraq and Afghanistan.
7: I've seen this country at its best, and I've seen what's worth protecting.
6: And other former combat commanders and intelligence directors, like Lieutenant General Douglas Lute.
8: These aren't liberal ideas or conservative ideas. They're the rules of the road, the ones that make self-governance possible.
6: The seven retired generals don't mention any politician or party, though in the past, several have criticized President Trump's refusal to accept election results. Quill Lawrence, NPR News.
5: The White House has remade yet another powerful federal health committee, raising new concerns about access to important medical care. NPR's Rob Stein has that story.
9: Health Secretary Robert F. Kennedy Jr. appointed 8 new members to the U.S. Preventive Services Task Force. Doctors rely on the task force's recommendations to decide what tests, procedures, and medications people need to protect them against cancer, heart disease, and many other health problems. The task force's recommendations also determine whether that care will be covered by insurance. Most task force members have tended to be primary care doctors, but Kennedy took the unusual step of naming specialists like radiologists, cardiologists, and gastroenterologists. Critics worry that might threaten the task force's credibility and independence. Rob Stein, NPR News.
5: Mixed bag of trading on Wall Street. Crude oil prices remain well above $100 a barrel. This is NPR.
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11: Good afternoon. It is 12:32, HPR 1, and all things considered. Dave Lawrence, glad you're here. And some positive news today for some households on Hawaii Island. Still recovering from the effects of Hurricane Lala, clean water is back. Hawaii County Department of Water Supply canceling a boil water advisory for customers of the Waiohinu Na'alehu water system. Advisory had been in place for nearly a month since August 19th. Department of Water Supply said additional testing has been conducted. Lab analysis now shows no contamination. Department said Hurricane Lala recovery and infrastructure repair is continuing for that overall water system, but the boil water advisory canceled. New project to protect Hawaii's coastlines from erosion and rising seas, Kalaeloa Hybrid Reef Project, recently launched, stations 60 reef structures off the city and county southwest shore to reduce wave energy. First of its kind to incorporate live coral into the nature-based design. Multi-ton structures stationed off the coast of the Kalaeloa Harbor over the next couple of months comes after years of research. Ben Jones, Director of Ocean Science and Technology at the University of Hawaii's Applied Research Laboratory.
12: We're inspired by fringing reefs, which are reefs that grow out from the shoreline. The engineering part comes into how do you engineer a coastal protection system that is compatible with the environment, making sure that those structures are compatible in terms of the materials that they're made out of, and their shapes and surfaces are compatible with the settlement of coral and coral reef supporting animals in their ocean.
11: Sounds super innovative. Again, Ben Jones, Director of Ocean Science and Tech at UH's Applied Research Lab. First year of the project's monitoring and maintenance is going to be funded by Hawaii's Green Fee program. Also thinking about the ocean, small craft advisory, Maui and Hawaii County coastal and channel areas. It's going to be good through 6A tomorrow. Trades 15 to 25 knots, gust to 35, seas 4 to 7 feet. And all things considered continues. 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You're tuned to HPR 1 and grateful you're here.
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0: On a Friday, it's All Things Considered from NPR News. I'm Mary Louise Kelly.
14: And I'm Juana Summers. It is illegal for armed federal agents to be at the polls, but that has not stopped some Trump administration officials from, at times, stoking fears about the possibility. Homeland Security Secretary Mark Wayne Mullen said earlier this month his agents could legally serve warrants at polling places.
15: The only reason why we would be at polling places if there is a threat to that polling place or we're serving a warrant on someone that we have been actively tracking down.
14: A new lawsuit, first reported by NPR, seeks to make it clear any federal presence at polls is against the law. NPR voting correspondent Miles Parks is with us now. Hi there.
16: Hey, Juana.
14: So, Miles, I mean, if federal law explicitly bans armed federal officers from places where elections are being held, help me understand, why is litigation needed here?
16: Well, the plaintiffs, which include this coalition of civil rights groups as well as unions, say the Trump administration keeps indicating an openness to sending agents anyway. You heard Mark Wayne Mullen there. President Trump was asked directly about this possibility earlier this year. He said he would do anything necessary to make sure we have honest elections. So this new lawsuit filed today asked the court to declare that the federal government has already violated the Voting Rights Act of 1965 by intimidating voters with that sort of language. They also asked the court to explicitly ban the government from sending agents to polling places.
14: Miles, you there mentioned the idea of intimidating voters. Do you get the sense that these fears are having an impact on people as they think about voting this fall?
16: Oh, no question. question. There was actually polling out this week from UC San Diego that asked about this. 40% of voters say they think it's likely that ICE will be at a polling location in their community this fall. And voters of color were significantly more likely than white voters to say that they feared voting could put them at risk of being questioned by federal officials, even though they're U.S. citizens. That has voting officials working really hard right now to reassure voters that the law is on their side and that they will be safe voting. Paul Lopez runs elections in Denver. He's a plaintiff in another lawsuit filed recently on the same issue.
17: We prepare for every single scenario like that. We have a plan put together that just in case if that happens, then it's not going to be a good day for any ICE agent or for any other federal agent or anybody trying to intimidate anybody at the polls. They're going to face prison sentences.
16: All of this comes at a time when the Trump administration is also just putting incredible resources towards trying to root out voter fraud.
14: And I know NPR has new reporting on that front today as well. What can you tell us?
16: Right. So DHS has spent a lot of the past 2 years trying to build new systems specifically to try find non-citizen voters. This is something President Trump says is a big problem, but every audit on the issue finds that it barely ever happens. But today, NPR reported that as part of that fraud-finding effort at DHS, personnel in that agency last year shared a document listing voting jurisdictions that offer election materials in non-English languages. I should be clear, there is a lot we don't know about this document. It was heavily redacted as part of a public records disclosure to the Democratic National Committee, but it was shared on an email alongside a law enforcement checklist relating to prosecuting election crimes. All of that put together has DNC's litigation director, Dan Freeman, worried that non-English speaking communities could be targeted in investigations.
18: The very simple connection that I logically drew is that they're targeting. I don't know for certain, and we are hoping to learn more.
14: Miles, between the new lawsuit and this new document that NPR has been reporting on, what has been the response from DHS?
16: So we've gotten a few different responses from the agency on different aspects of this. DHS said it is not planning operations targeting polling locations. And to be clear, there's nothing in the document I mentioned that says anything about targeting. DHS also said that allegations that the agency engages in racial profiling are disgusting, reckless, and categorically false. But the response DHS also gave us indicated the agency is thinking about language. The agency said anyone voting illegally shouldn't be able to use a, quote, purported lack of knowledge of English to avoid prosecution.
14: NPR's Miles Parks, thank you.
16: Thank you.
0: Chinese leader Xi Jinping is coming to Washington next week for meetings with President Trump. And with worries about AI heating up, people will be watching what they have to say about it. Treasury Secretary Scott Bessent is meeting Chinese officials over this coming weekend to talk through AI and other issues ahead of the summit. Analysts say big breakthroughs are unlikely, with the two sides locked in fierce competition over fast-evolving technology. But as NPR's John Ruich reports, there's a lot happening under the surface.
19: Sarah Barron is a former U.S. diplomat and the incoming president of the National Committee on U.S.-China Relations.
20: I think there's no more important topic that the U.S. and China should be talking about than AI.
19: And that's saying something, because there's a lot to talk about between the world's two biggest economies. Tariffs, Taiwan, the global order. AI is a tough topic, though, because there's so little trust, says Barron.
20: The fear of choke points being held back and AI being used as a cudgel on both sides means that this is also one of the most difficult areas to talk about.
19: There is, however, an informal layer of diplomacy where AI is a little less difficult to talk about. Policy geeks call it Track 2. It's a sprawling network of private meetings and conferences run by different think tanks or schools. For decades, they've been bringing together former government officials and experts from both sides to talk freely about a wide range of issues. The idea is to build understanding and maybe policy recommendations that both sides can agree on. Sometimes governments use them as back channels or low-stakes ways to float ideas. These days, AI Track 2s are buzzing.
21: I was part of several Track 2s in Shanghai and Beijing over the summer that were very substantive.
19: Sam Sachs is a senior fellow and expert in Chinese tech at the Washington think tank New America.
21: People can talk about sensitive issues more candidly and also don't feel the need to come to any consensus that would become public.
19: She says the dialogues have taught her that there is a lot of common ground with China on AI. That's despite government friction over things like chip export controls and accusations that Chinese AI labs are stealing intellectual property.
21: So what I hear in the Track 2s I'm a part of is a sense of shared vulnerability and shared precarity. created by AI.
19: A big part of Track 2 dialogues is learning things like that, knowing what the other side is concerned about or how it might react in a crisis. And that can lead to concrete results. 2 years ago, then-President Biden and Xi forged a landmark agreement that any decision to use nuclear weapons should be controlled by humans, not by AI.
1: That was only possible by years of quiet dialogue at the Track 2 level on this very topic.
19: That's Jack Shanahan, a retired Air Force lieutenant general who was part of those discussions. He says the Chinese side was initially reluctant to even discuss nuclear issues. They felt disadvantaged because they didn't feel like they had the same nuclear capabilities as the U.S. Shanahan says he's seen that same dynamic with AI, where China sees itself as an underdog, but that's starting to shift on the Chinese side as the technology advances and risks become clearer.
1: For the first time, I'm seeing like, look, we know we're not at parity in some of these areas, but AI is too important not to have these dialogues.
19: Nobody knows what to expect on AI when Trump and Xi meet next week, but Track 2 participants will be watching for signals. And Sarah Barron says that includes the National Committee, which runs several Track 2 dialogues. It's been involved in policy exchanges since 1972 when it sent a ping pong team to China to help thaw relations.
20: If the two leaders refer to AI at a summit, if they say it's important to talk about these issues, it's important to have dialogue on safety and risk, then that will give permission to the non-governmental parts of both systems to engage in that dialogue.
19: It's about trust and understanding, she says, and a safe place to build it. John Ruwich, NPR News.
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0: I don't know if you know this about me, but I hate waiting.
14: This is something you and I actually have in common.
0: Well, here's where I'm going with this. I heard a story the other day about how our relationship with waiting has changed quite dramatically in the last 20 years. The story was from Nick Fountain from our Planet Money podcast, and he says the spark that led to this change, weirdly, came from a pizza restaurant.
4: Yeah, Domino's. The story goes that in the early 2000s, Domino's was in a bit of a crisis. 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
22: They were known for their fast delivery.
4: This is former Domino's software engineer David Haubenschricker.
22: It was like, if you wanted your pizza fast, you ordered it from Domino's.
4: If you wanted good pizza.
22: If you wanted good pizza, there were other places you would go.
4: But as one might imagine, there were many crashes involving delivery drivers. People died. There were lawsuits. Domino's gave up on their 30-minute guarantee. And Haubenschricker says what Domino's found is that without the certainty of the 30-minute guarantee, for customers, ordering pizza became like an emotional roller coaster. Waiting was stressful. Once you order,
22: it's completely out of your control. You're like, what? Where is it? Where is it? I'm hungry. Where is it? You have no idea where it is. Have they lost my order? You know.
4: So Haubenschricker and his colleagues cooked up a status page, the Domino's Pizza Tracker, which helped stressed out customers by showing them their very own pizza's little pizza journey from prep to bake to box to delivery. It was a hit, especially, he says, with moms.
22: Basically, this has gotten my kids off my back. I order the pizza, and then I have my kids sit in front of the computer
4: Amazing.
22: Watching the little flashing lights.
4: Yeah.
22: And the kids would turn around and go, Mom, Mom, Mom, it's in the oven. You know, hey, Mom, Mom, Mom, it's being prepared. You got to get ready. It's out for delivery.
4: Pretty soon, pizza tracker-like trackers started popping up everywhere. In your Uber app or from your car mechanic while you wait. Shuya Gong is a designer who consulted for many Fortune 500 companies and spread the pizza tracker gospel. She says pizza trackers became sort of a shorthand for her. She'd be in a meeting helping a company design an app or a website, and if the company's customers had to wait at all, she'd turn to her colleagues and say, oh, easy.
23: They need the pizza tracker.
4: But then, over time, something weird started happening. The trackers started getting less truthful. Gong has an example. Banks and fintech companies would come to her with kind of the opposite problem from Domino's. Their customers were freaked out at just how fast digital transactions were happening as compared to the old analog ways of moving money. So Gong would recommend slowing their tracker down.
2: And instead of giving you a real-time reflection, we might actually give it a little bit of a buffer and make you wait.
4: This was weirdly less stressful. This is the thing about pizza trackers. They're ubiquitous because we love them. And companies know we love them so much that they've started to embellish them. So think about that next time you see a status update page. It might be the update the company thinks you want. Nick Fountain, NPR News.
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0: 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How about actor and musician Jeff Bridges from 2015, ahead of a rare appearance in the audience?
1: He just did one of these. What is it going to be like if you can paint a picture?
2: I love that question because I don't know. I can give you kind of a rough idea, you know. I'll be teaming up with my dear friend and my musical director, Chris Polonis, musical director of The Abiders. That's our band that we've been touring around with. And this is going to be just the show of the two of us, which is really exciting for me. I really enjoyed just playing with him. And give you a rough idea, we'll probably be doing some tunes from Crazy Heart and some tunes off the three albums I have out, and some new stuff that, you know, we'll just kind of explore on the day. You know, I'm looking to have a good time. That's my objective. I hope that's catchy, that everybody has a good time.
1: I'm sure it will be. And are you at all familiar with Brian Evans, who shares the bill?
2: I'm not. Tell me a little bit about Brian.
1: Isn't that crazy? And I get that job. He is a crooner in the style of like Frank Sinatra, Tony Bennett sort of style.
2: Ooh,
1: and he's from Massachusetts, I believe, and did a song at Fenway. William Shatner was in that. It's an interesting video actually shot there in the legendary ballpark. And he's, for some reason, out here for several weeks and participating in these events that are happening.
2: And what's his last name again, Brian?
1: Evans.
2: Evans.
1: Brian Evans. So when you're done, if you want to, you can YouTube him, I guess, as we'd say.
2: Yeah, someone do it.
1: In this modern world. You know, and I was thinking about talking to you, two of the big areas of your creative contribution, the acting and music. When I think about you, bro, I think between your pop's acting career, your mom strongly encouraging music, piano at a young age, part of that, it seems like they had a huge role in shaping the guy that you are now.
2: Oh, man, I'll say. I find I'm often describing myself as a product of nepotism. You know, I don't know if I would go into this acting thing if it wasn't for my dad and my mom being so enthusiastic about showbiz and really wanting to turn me on to acting. I fought it for a while because, you know, when you're a kid, you don't want to do what your parents want you to do. You want to do your own thing for one deal. And, you know, early on in my career, I didn't want to, you know, just be getting a job because who my dad was. So it was, you know, it was kind of a challenge for me. But after a while, I figured I must be doing something right. They couldn't be just hiring me because who my dad was. They've been, you know, a great inspiration and example for me on so many levels, not only in my career, but just the way they ran their lives and what they thought was important.

0: with the dude himself, Jeff Bridges. Another cat. I'm grateful. Your support enabled. I'm Dave Lawrence.
1: Thank you for that, Dave. Connecting all of us here in Hawaii to so many great musicians from across the world. What a fantastic series. So grateful for that. I'm D.W. Gibson, executive producer of podcasts and multimedia here at HPR. I'm joined by Dabney Goff, associate vice president of marketing and communications at HPU, as well as Travis Furumoto, project manager of loyalty at Alaskan and Hawaiian Airlines, will be joining us in the conversation in just a moment. But first, I want to remind you of our goal for the hour. We started out looking for 10 donations for the hour. 10 donations. Folks, we are down to 3. We've got about 8 minutes left. I know from the bottom of my heart there are 3 of you out there listening now, and you're wondering to yourself, is this the time I'm supposed to call?
2: Yes.
1: I'm here to tell you. Thank you, Dabney.
2: It is.
1: Right? You told me it is. Absolutely, without question. This is the moment for you. 888-536-4700. 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
2: HPR is truly a mission-driven organization with a mission to inform, inspire, and connect the community. 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And that's why it's more important than ever that you contribute right now. 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
1: This is a fantastic space. We're sitting in the Atherton Studios. The first time I ever came to HPR was as a guest here for a concert, Ron Artis. And it was a fantastic experience. I'll never forget
2: it. I was at that
1: it.
2: Concert.
1: Were you? Oh, wow. Mm-hmm.
2: It was great.
1: Go. New connections. Look at that. And, you know, we had Jeff Peterson on yesterday just talking about this space and how magical it is, you know, to perform here as a musician and how great it is to be here for one of those concerts. Connections is what it's all about. And for those of you who've been living in the islands for a while, been here all your life, generations, you know that it's very difficult to get from one island to the next. We rely on our partners in the community who help make that possible. And of course, Hawaiian and Alaskan Airlines front and center, helping connect the islands over time. Travis, you guys have a new program for Kama'aina. You want to tell us about that?
3: Yeah, thanks. So it's called Huaka'i by Hawaiian. It's actually part of our broader Atmos Rewards loyalty program, which is for both Alaska and Hawaiian Airlines. But Huaka'i is specifically for residents of Hawaii. It's completely free to join. You just can go to the website and sign up. And what you get out of that is you get 2 free bags for when you travel between the neighbor islands. We also have neighbor island discount codes to make travel between the islands a little bit more cost efficient for you. We also have monthly network deals so that can take you beyond Hawaii, so across the entire Alaska Hawaiian network. And we also recently launched a new redemption with our other partner, Foodland. So you can redeem your Foodland Maika'i points for 3 times as many Atmos Rewards points. So a lot of extra goodies for local Kama'aina residents. And again, Huaka'i is completely free to join. So I encourage anyone who is not a Huaka'i member to sign up.
1: Well, now it really is all in the family here because we've got Foodland. We're bringing them into the mix. They're a wonderful supporter of all the work we do here. You know, we understand at Hawaii Public Radio, we're part of the communities throughout the island. We know the role we play here. The Alaskan and Hawaiian Airlines is equally a part of the communities here in the islands, no?
3: Yeah, absolutely. And I think kind of going back to that whole idea and theme of like connection, you know, HPR keeps everyone connected via like being informed and educated on what's going on in locally, around the world, nationally. And here with like on Hawaiian and Alaska, you know, we try to keep people friends and family connected throughout the islands. And even as maybe you like move to the continent or something like that, being able to like take people where they need to go, see who they need to see, keep those connections between friends and family and community.
1: That's right. Community is what it is all about here. We are on that march to $550,000. That's our goal for this campaign, folks. We're doing it one step at a time. What that means between now and 1 p.m. is three more donors. We need three more people to come on board. You know, it was just last year that our federal funding got cut. And I don't know if all of our listeners and audiences understand, but the Corporation for Public Broadcasting is shuttered. It is no more. That reliable source of income, of support that we had on a yearly basis is no more. All of you stepped up so much last year because you recognized the urgency. That urgency has not gone away. That urgency stays with us each year as we look to make up that gap. You are a big part of that. And you know what? If you've already been one of those fantastic folks that have already joined us and given us a donation, why don't you tap a friend? Why don't you tap a family member? Why don't you invite someone to the party? We give you permission to bring plus one to the HPR party, okay? So find out who you want to bring to the party. Go call them, and it's going to be fantastic. 888-536-4700.
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1: 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And whether you're giving because you want to give or you feel like you should give, whatever the emotion is going into the giving, I can tell you this, once you've given, it will feel amazing. It will feel like pure joy because you know that you'll be a part of all of the good work that is happening here. Being able, you'll be one of the ones who make it possible. And that good feeling is enough. 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
1: Free donations. 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Forgive me for interrupting you. 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Just keep doing what you're doing. 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Thank you so much. I also want to say thank you to Travis Furimoto from Hawaiian and Alaskan Airlines. Thank you so much for joining us today.
3: Thank you. Thanks for having me.
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4: Permanent control over security in Greenland. In a post on social media, Mr. Trump said the deal would prevent any U.S. adversary from ever having a military presence in the autonomous Danish territory in the Arctic or making sensitive investments on the island. Greenland and Denmark have said the deal, to be signed next week, strengthens security in the Arctic and is good for the NATO military alliance. Here's our correspondent in Washington, Daniel Bush.
5: This has certainly been playing out behind the scenes, and I know from sources that quietly in private, the U.S., Greenland, and Denmark have actually been working on this diplomacy track now for months after President Trump threatened to somehow annex Greenland by force earlier this year. That caused a huge diplomatic row. But since then, the sides have been working quietly again to try and reach some sort of a deal. But again, the details remain unclear about what kind of control it gives the U.S. over the territory.
4: Meanwhile, Donald Trump says he's banning three prominent American news organizations from the White House with immediate effect. In a social media post, he accused CNN, MS Now, and Politico of reporting fake news. He gave no details of what they'd done to offend him. In a statement, CNN said its White House journalists had been reporting accurately and fairly. The media organization said the ban was an illegal assault on their constitutional rights to do their work without hindrance or interference from the government. The US president has also signed a bill to impose sweeping new sanctions on Russia after it was overwhelmingly approved by the US House of Representatives on Wednesday. From Washington, Gary O'Donoghue.
6: For more than a year, President Trump was distinctly lukewarm about this legislation. The act gives his administration a potentially powerful new set of tools aimed at squeezing Russia's wartime economy. At its heart is a provision allowing tariffs of up to 100% on the biggest purchasers of Russian oil and gas, namely China and India. There are also measures which target Russian banks and the so-called shadow fleet, used to evade sanctions and move energy exports clandestinely.
4: The governor of California, Gavin Newsom, is setting up an expert panel to propose ways to strengthen safety rules for artificial intelligence, including the possibility of a so-called kill switch for programs that go rogue. Mr. Newsom, a Democrat, accused the Trump administration of being asleep at the wheel in terms of regulation and oversight of AI, as warnings grow about its potential threat to humanity. World News from the BBC.
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8: Exploring science in the sea. If you dig into the sand below the tide line along many of the world's beaches, there's a chance you'll dig up some potatoes. They're small, fuzzy, and fragile, but they're not the kind of spuds you serve with butter and sour cream. Instead, they're sea potatoes, a type of sea urchin, smaller cousins of the ones with long, painful spines. A typical sea potato is maybe 2 or 3 inches long. It's encased in a thin shell known as a test. The shell is shaped a bit like a heart, hence the potato's other name, heart urchin. A pattern on one side of the shell forms the outline of a sea star, another of the sea potato's relatives. Soon after it hatches, a sea potato burrows a few inches into the sand at the bottom of shallow coastal waters. It then spends the rest of its life there. It excavates a small den with side pockets for air and wastes. The den is lined with a layer of mucus. Small yellow hair-like spines lie flat against the sea potato's back. They trap air so the animal doesn't drown. Tube feet push it through the sediments at about an inch per day. As it moves, the critter funnels the sand into its mouth. Its digestive system then filters out the goodies, algae, the remains of dead animals, and nutrients from the sand itself. The shells of thousands of dead sea potatoes sometimes wash up on the beach, the result of extreme weather or some other big shock. Otherwise, they're seldom seen, hidden in the sand just offshore. Science in the Sea is a production of the University of Texas Marine Science Institute at Port Aransas. I'm Holly Brawley.
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10: 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I'm Savannah Herrmann-Pote. I work in the news department, and I'm joined by my colleague, Kyla Herrmann.
11: Good afternoon, Sav. I'm so glad you're here with us today.
10: Likewise.
11: And we also have Mark Liddow producing us. And together we like to call ourselves the biodiversity team for our Science Friday. And I'm here to tell you for this spring this fall membership campaign that we are trying to raise $550,000 by next week, Thursday. And if that seems like a big number, we'll scale it back hour by hour. And by 3 o'clock this afternoon at the end of Science Friday, we believe that we can get 20 contributors by 3 p.m. And when that happens, Linda Chu Takayama in Pearl City is in support of the range of news and information programming here on HPR. 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

0: went to the Alawai Canal this week. 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
1: You can't miss that donate button. 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
2: This is Science Friday. I'm Flora Lichtman. If you're a basketball fan, you're probably well acquainted with this sound. What is the science behind that signature sound? Look, if you're tempted to tag out, don't, because it turns out the physics is sticky and surprising and involves lightning bolts and earthquakes. I'm not kidding. So lace up, get your mind off the bench, because joining me now to talk about this is the lead author on a new paper in Nature that investigates the squeak. Dr. Adele Giululli is an experimental physicist at Harvard. Adele, why this question?
3: So when I first arrived to the U.S., one of the first things that you do as an immigrant is to get accustomed with the local people is that you go to their sports events. And let me tell you that Boston people and Bostonians are very much fans of their different sports.
2: We know, Adele. We know.
3: And so I went to a Celtics game for the NBA. And, you know, there are two things that strike you. The first thing is how enthusiastic the crowd is. And the second one is this omnipresent sound that never leaves your ears when you're in the stadium, which is the squeaking of basketball shoes when players are sliding, right? And so for me, it was why, simple question, why do basketball shoes squeak?
2: Okay, so run me through your setup. How did you figure this out?
3: Well, one of my interns was a fan of basketball, and he had these beat down basketball shoes. So I asked him to borrow just one shoe, not the two. And
2: I love that you needed a used shoe. Like, I feel like there's that you know, you couldn't buy a shoe. I love that.
3: You know, it's not that easy, because if you go to your purchasing department and you tell them, I want new basketball shoes, they start asking questions, you know, even though the money that you got is from a grant that you wrote, it's your sweat, but they still ask you questions, you know, checks and balances.
2: I got it. Okay. So you have this used basketball shoe, and then what?
3: And then, you know, we're a friction lab.

0: So we're used to visualizing frictional interfaces, and it is quite simple to do. You take an acrylic plate, transparent, you put LED around it, and you put black tape all around that LED strip. You connect it to light, and then you have this very simple yet powerful optical setup called total internal reflection. And then you put in a camera, you put in a microphone, you synchronize the two, you take the beat down basketball shoe, and you do a test. And we were recording with this very high speed camera that can go up to 1 million images per second. And we saw something that we did not foresee.
1: Tell us.
0: All right. So, what you see when you rub or when you slide a basketball shoe on a smooth, dry surface is these ripples. Think about them as wrinkles. So the sole of the shoe wrinkles, and that wrinkle travels at supersonic speed. And the frequency of repetition of these fast traveling wrinkles sets the frequency of the sound. Yes.
1: So your shoe is not sliding uniformly.
0: No.
1: It's like sticking and slipping. Is that right?
0: It's what we thought shoes did, as they all stick in a block and they all move in a block. Instead, what we see are what we call slip pulses. So what does it mean, slip pulses? Is that the whole interface, frictional interface between the shoe and the smooth surface, rigid surface, is stuck. Nothing moves except the regions where this wrinkle is traveling. And so think about it as almost like when you take a rug and then you give it a shake and you see that fold travels through it. That's how I would
1: Yes,
0: try to
1: yes.
0: convey what's going on at the frictional interface.
1: You're a physicist. Was that cool and surprising? Like, put that finding in context.
0: Okay, so usually what you think about rubbers are very boring. No disrespect to the rubber tribology community, but it's usually boring, it's usually slow. And when you see these supersonic slip pulses, it is quite re it's exciting for us because usually these kind of events, these kind of phenomena, you see mostly in geophysical settings. So, for
1: Like plate
0: example,
1: tectonics?
0: yes, when you have an earthquake or when you have a rupture, the dynamics of this rupture versus the shoe squeaking or the shoe moving share a lot of similarities that we did not foresee.
1: Okay, so a shoe squeaking across the surface is acting like two continental plates banging against each other?
0: Sliding against each other, yes. Yes.
1: So it's like an earthquake on the basketball court.
0: I would say maybe like a shoe quake, you know? So it's a quake at a different scale. Instead of being hundreds of miles long, it's a few inches. So,
1: Shoe quake.
0: yeah.
1: Amazing. Okay, what else did you see? Because I know you were watching this in high speed. So you saw these waves. You find the shoe quake. What else do you find?
0: Gabriele, my co-first author, and I, we were in the lab doing experiments. And, you know, we watch the movie after we do the experiment, and it's several millions of images that we record. So we go one by one to try to look at what's going on. And what we saw there was something very surprising that I assumed at first to be a glitch or the camera misbehaving. But then when you look closely and when you repeat the experiments, you see systematically lightning as a trigger for these opening slip pulses. And you know,
1: Lightning.
0: I don't blush. I don't get this rush usually. But at that moment I was like, this is so cool. This is really one of the coolest moments in my life to share that kind of happiness and that kind of I don't know, excitement. to see lightning. Lightning in their shoe or lightning in their rubber, right?
1: Shoe quakes and now shoe lightning.
0: Exactly.
1: That's happening every time. So it's just a charge, an electrostatic charge that happens every time that you hear a squeak?
0: Yeah, so basically what you do when you rub two objects against each other, you create an imbalance in electric charges. And when this imbalance becomes big enough, when it has sufficient potential, it discharges to equilibrate or to balance back these charges, okay? When you slide a rubber on a smooth surface, you create this imbalance by rubbing. And then that same rubbing creates this discharge that, think about it as a mini explosion that drastically increases temperature locally, which increases the pressure and triggers these opening pulses.
1: Okay, Adele, it seems obvious that you had fun doing this study. Did you have a favorite element?
0: Yes, I would say it's... we had to challenge our assumptions all the time, confront our biases, and more than once go back to, you know, to the drawing board and say, hey, what did we miss, right? And it's a story about stubbornness, obsession, perseverance, and I would say creativity.
1: Yeah, interestingly, that's like the story of many great sports achievements, too.
0: I agree. Yeah, you need to be stubborn.
1: And creative. For sure. And persistent.
0: Yes, yes.
1: We can't end this interview without hearing some art that you made to go along with your study, which is quite unusual. Let's play it and then you can tell us why. How long did it take to do Darth Vader's Imperial March with rubber blocks?
0: It took us 3 days, basically. 3 days to rehearse this improbable squeaky band with three different people. Each one of us had two or three notes that we needed to slide. And you need to determine what is the length of sliding to get the proper tempo. So there's a lot of coordination to produce that, I don't know, 15 seconds of music. But it was a lot of fun. At least for us.
1: Adele, I can't wait for your next study.
0: Well, I'm probably leaving academia to produce something more, impactful.
1: Really? Okay, yeah. Well, that's a story for another time. Dr. Adele Giululli is an experimental physicist at Harvard University. Thank you so much for joining me today.
0: Thank you very much, Flora.
1: Even a little thing like the squeak of your shoe on the gym floor has a complicated, fascinating story behind it. And that is what public radio does so well, pushing past the headlines to find something deeper. We don't just say sneakers squeak, we figure out why. If that kind of insight into the world around you is important to you, please give this station a click or a call right now and show your support. 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I'm Savannah Herrmann-Pote in the news department, listening along with my colleague Kyla Herman and Mark Ladau, enjoying this wonderful first hour of Science Friday, and so excited that people are calling in to help meet this challenge match put forward by Linda Chu Takayama of Pearl City in support of all the news and information programming we have here. Linda challenged 20 HPR fans to become a first-time giver or give a little extra to Hawaii Public Radio between now and 3 o'clock. And if 20 people do that, she will add an extra $3,000 to today's total for the money we are trying to raise. That's amazing. And we just have 13 people left to go. So we're keeping a great pace. Please take a moment, pick up the phone, and call the number again, 888-536-4700. Marissa Bunton on the phone is ready to take your calls.
2: Thank you, Marissa, for taking those calls. 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
1: Lester and Gretchen, who give their support to Hawaii Public Radio from Mountain View, say their weekends are not complete without Wait, Wait, Don't Tell Me and the Sunday Puzzle. 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They say it's been their go-to source for fair and accurate information and news. And that has been really important to us this year, particularly with all the storm coverage that we have been doing. I did a story recently that looked at the fact that Hawaii has already had $1 billion disaster. The Kona lows in March cost the state $1 billion in damage. We're still figuring out exactly what the toll was of Lol and Lala. And I spoke to a scientist, Adam Smith, who tracks these disasters across the country. He did that work for NOAA before the Trump administration cut funding. And then it was his commitment and the commitment of a nonprofit, Climate Central, to revive that database so we had access to that information, so we understood what the toll of these disasters was. And that's a familiar story. We ourselves, of course, had federal funding cut last summer when rescission came down. And we're here because of the commitment of community members, local businesses, people who say this is a lifeline for information and we want to make sure it stays here. That's not a given. So please, we're asking you to continue your support. 888-536-4700.
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1: And we're going to be taking you back to Science Friday here and sending you off into space to look at interplanetary clouds. I'm looking forward to that. We'll be here listening right along with you and waiting for those calls, looking again for 13 contributors by 3 p.m. The number 888-536-4700. 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
1: This is Science Friday. I'm Flora Lichtman. It seems like every week a new exoplanet drops. NASA counts 6,000 official alien worlds, with around 8,000 more suspected. They're stuck on the wait list till more research can be done to confirm them. One way to spot an exoplanet is to use a telescope to carefully look at the light of a star, watching for a tiny periodic dip in brightness as a planet crosses in front of it. But now researchers say that using this transit method, they detected not just a planet, but its clouds. And the clouds on this one gas giant, some 700 light years away, are super weird. They're made of rock. Here to tell us more is Dr. David Singh. He's a Bloomberg Distinguished Professor of Earth and Planetary Sciences at Johns Hopkins. Hey, David.
4: Hello. Thank you for having me.
1: Thanks for being here. Tell us about this planet that you've been looking at and what the weather's like.
4: Well, this is a planet what we call a hot Jupiter. It's a gas giant, much like Jupiter, but it's orbiting very close to its host star. And as a result, it's heated up to very high temperatures, up to 1500 degrees Kelvin. And at those temperatures, what we normally experience as, say, rocks actually can form clouds in the atmosphere.
1: Like they're being boiled off the surface?
4: Well, this is a gas giant, so there's no surface, but indeed, they're, if you get hotter than about 1500, these rocks are actually in vaporous form. And as it gets colder, they can condense into solid, small particles.
1: Yeah, how should I be imagining these clouds? Are they puffy like our clouds, or are they filled with little granules?
4: Well, I mean, you can sort of think of them as little granules, but more like micron-sized tiny sand particles, like, say, quartz here on Earth. So, you know, we don't really know how puffy and so forth they are, but just imagining sort of a big puffy cloud made of little quartz crystals is a good way to think about them.
1: I mean, does that mean the atmosphere is doing something special to keep them aloft?
4: Yes, actually, it's a big surprise on this planet. What we find is the clouds are at very high altitudes, so well above their stratosphere up into even the mesosphere, and actually large particles. So it was actually a big surprise to see them up there. Everyone expected, you know, something that big and heavy just to fall out. And so normally we would see the clouds at a much lower level. And so the planet must have actually very vigorous mixing, turbulent mixing, to keep those sand clouds that high in the atmosphere. It's really surprising.
1: What would they, you know, if I could bubble up below them, I guess, what would they look like in the sky? Is it like a haze or a fog, or are they, you know, like a cumulus cloud here on Earth?
4: It would look like a very actually thick, dense cloud. So on this particular planet, the clouds are actually even confined to the morning side of the planet. So the morning side is completely cloudy, and the evening side is actually completely clear. It's much hotter, and those clouds can't form. And so I kind of imagine it sort of like you're in San Francisco, and in the morning, it's all cloudy, and you can't see anything. And then by the afternoon, they've all boiled off, and you can see the clear sky.
1: They burn off, as we say. How do you get enough resolution to be able to see the clouds? I mean, that seems amazing.
4: Yeah, well, we've been studying exoplanets through the transit technique for nearly 25 years, and we've been mainly using the Hubble Space Telescope during that time. But now we have the powerful JWST telescope, and that's given us actually two important advances to be able to make this measurement. The one is Hubble is in low Earth orbit. It's orbiting around the Earth about every 90 minutes. And so it spends half of its time on the day side of our planet and half of it on the night side. Well, when we look at these transit events of these exoplanets, you know, we're looking at it over the course of several hours. But that means the Hubble is actually spending half of its time on the wrong side of our planet. And so actually, you can't even observe the full transit event continuously, which is kind of prevents this measurement from being made. But JWST is out beyond the Earth and the Moon, and it can stare continuously for hours or even days. So that's one key aspect of JWST that's important. And the other is that the telescope, JWST, is just so much bigger. It has seven times the light collecting ability. So that means what took Hubble more than an hour to make a measurement, now JWST can do in, say, 10 minutes. And actually, that sort of 10-minute time frame is really important, because in order to separate out the spectrum of an exoplanet from the morning to the evening side, you have to wait for this little 10-minute window where only part of the planet is covering the star. But that event doesn't last very long, about 10 minutes. And so JWST is big enough to be able to take a spectrum of a planet during that short window.
1: Do these clouds provide clues into other big questions, like what the planet is made of or what the atmosphere is made of?
4: Absolutely. So there's kind of two key questions we can start to unravel, because we've been looking at these planets for quite some time, and we've seen molecules and their atmospheres on the clouds together, but now we can separate these out quite cleanly. And we can look, for instance, at the clear atmosphere and what its chemical composition is. And these gas giants are basically like fossilized records for when the planet formed. So we want to use these as basically records to figure out how these planets formed and evolved. And many of these types of planets we do not have in our own solar system, like hot Jupiters or sub-Neptunes. And some of these types of planets are actually the most common found throughout the galaxy, yet we don't really have a good idea how they form or evolved. And so by measuring the chemical composition cleanly with this technique, we can start to unravel that mystery. And there's another important aspect was actually just studying these clouds themselves. So the clouds and modeling them are the biggest uncertainty we have in studying and modeling atmospheres, and that includes our own Earth's atmosphere. And you know, with these exoplanets, we're actually using the same models that are used to measure the weather and predict the weather on Earth. So it actually turns out that we don't know the physics of cloud formation and how it interacts that well. So by measuring how clouds are formed and the dynamics in these different extreme environments, we can actually improve the physics of our overall models.
1: That's wild. So alien clouds could help us understand our own clouds better.
4: Yeah, absolutely.
1: Are clouds common on exoplanets? Is this a feature every planet has?
4: For most planets, indeed. We seem to, you know, it's very common for all exoplanets that we almost see. There's a few out there that are just so hot that are, they're mostly cloud-free, but those are kind of a tip of the iceberg, you know, extreme planets. But more or less, when we look at an exoplanet and look at a spectra, we see clouds. And that's a similar characteristic as what we have in our solar system. Every planet in our solar system with substantial atmosphere has clouds.
1: I love to think of that as like a feature of the universe, clouds, a consistent feature of the universe.
4: It is, and it's an important feature. And as an astronomer, we typically hate clouds, but... But it's actually great to study them and actually learn about, you know, what nature provides.
1: Dr. David Singh is a Bloomberg Distinguished Professor of Earth and Planetary Sciences at Johns Hopkins. Thanks for coming on the show today.
4: Oh, thank you very much.
1: We've probably all spent a bit of time daydreaming, gazing at the clouds. But gazing at the clouds 700 light years away, that's something you need public radio for. Right now, this station is asking for your help to be able to see farther and look deeper. 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Here's how you can.
5: 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I'm Savannah Harriman-Pote. 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
5: 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We're going to be taking you back to Science Friday in a moment here. You may be familiar with Dave Lawrence. We've got Dr. Lawrence David, who's going to explain something called the Edible Atlas Project. 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
1: This is Science Friday. I'm Flora Lichtman. Imagine you wanted to get an idea of what people are eating in a given community. You could look at grocery store sales, but that doesn't capture everyone and everything they ate. You could do surveys, but not everyone will respond. And if they do, maybe they don't remember exactly what they ate, or they'll selectively block out that sleeve of Entenmann's chocolate frosted donuts. So my next guest is working on another way of tracking community nutrition from a back-end data source, sewer water. Dr. Lawrence David uses genetic data to study nutrition, and his research group came up with this innovative, if maybe a little bit gross, technique to analyze the DNA in sewage to identify what plants and animals people are eating. He's calling his research project the Edible Atlas. Lawrence, welcome to Science Friday.
6: Hi, nice to be here.
1: Thanks for being here. Tell us right off the bat, what foods show up? I mean, what are you finding?
6: Oh, you see everything. Things like rice, bananas, wheat, soybeans, a lot of the really common foods. And then we see a lot of things that you wouldn't necessarily think we eat a lot of, like spices and herbs. So like rosemary and sage, or garlic and ginger. So we see almost everything, it seems.
1: How granular can you get? Do you get fish or can you get catfish?
6: We can see all kinds of different fish, and it depends on how genetically related they are. We see maybe 50 different species of fish. It's many more than I thought we ever could. But on the other hand, some plants that are genetically very similar, we actually have a hard time telling apart. So things like broccoli, cauliflower, things that are closely related actually kind of look the same to us.
1: Do all foods show up equally as well in the data?
6: That's a good question. Some things, depending on how we prepare them, don't always show up. So the thing that comes to mind is coffee. Coffee doesn't seem to turn up as much as, at least I know I'm doing my part to put it into the wastewater and we're not seeing it. But tea shows up pretty well. And I think that might have to do with how when you steep tea, you're actually drinking a little bit of those leaves.
1: I have to say, I'm surprised that DNA can survive my stomach and intestines and the sewer. Is it a hardy molecule? I mean, how much of that DNA is surviving?
6: Yeah, DNA is hardier than you might think. So our digestion, though, is pretty efficient. We estimate that probably about 99% of the DNA that we eat gets digested and broken down. The thing is that we eat a lot of it. So we estimate that people are eating maybe up to a gram of DNA a day. So billions of copies of the genes that we sequence. And so even if 99% are degraded, there's still millions of copies per person that can be ultimately, you know, amplified out and sequenced. And also when we go back, anthropologists have done this and archaeologists, you can get DNA from poop samples that go back hundreds of years, sometimes further than that. So DNA can really stick around.
1: That's interesting. Okay, walk me through the logistics for how you do these experiments. Like, what should I picture?
6: Depending on where you're sampling, someone might go, say, to a wastewater treatment plant right as the sewage is entering. Someone will scoop out some of that wastewater, and then
1: some of that, gallons, a teaspoon?
6: Liters, so a decent amount. You can do it two different ways. You can scoop out liters or suck out liters of fluid. You can do it all at once, or you can do it over the course of, say, 24 hours. And the other way you do it is that you kind of lower down a something very absorbent, and that sort of sucks up a material in DNA.
1: Is the wastewater treatment plant on board, or can you just sort of like pop open a manhole cover and do this?
6: You can do both. You should probably ask for permission if you're going to do either of those things, which we generally do. But yeah, I think that we've been really delighted with how open and helpful a lot of people who work with wastewater have been in letting us take a peek.
1: Is it like Christmas morning when you run it through the sequencer?
6: It is. When things come out, it's always fascinating to us if we see something we haven't seen before. And honestly, just if the experiment works. I really didn't think it would work in the beginning, or I didn't know what to expect. And so when we saw it, it was amazing.
1: Why didn't you think it would work?
6: I think for the reasons that you brought up, right? You kind of assume that a lot of the DNA should be digested. And then as it passes through things like the sewer and wastewater, you think that it might be broken down. And then finally, one of the things that we were doing in our pilot experiments was piggybacking on the samples that got collected in the pandemic for tracking things like viruses. And I had thought that maybe the same kinds of sampling procedures that are looking for viruses won't work for food. But it turned out they did.
1: What are some of the sort of top-level trends that you've found?
6: I think that one of the things that just stands out to me and that still just really fascinates me is that when we count, it's got to be probably north of 100 different animal species across the cities that people are eating, and then maybe close to 200 plant species that show up just day to day in how we live our lives or how cities live. And I think I had never really counted that or thought in my head, like, you know, how many plants and animals does it take for people to eat? in, say, a town across like a day. And I think there's something really cool and beautiful about that. There's this idea that like diversity has been lost in our food systems. And actually, there's still quite a bit.
1: What are some of the questions that you think this method could answer that, you know, the traditional ways of doing this research have not or could not?
6: You know, I think one of the biggest has to do with food availability in within cities or between cities. And I think one of the things, for example, that comes up is when recommendations go out that people should say, eat more fresh fruits and vegetables. Are people doing that? Are they doing it in season? And then who gets to do that? You know, does it matter, say, how wealthy a city or a neighborhood is? Does everyone seem to have equal access to those kinds of foods? Those are the kinds of questions we think hopefully now it'll be easier to get data on, as well as get data in almost, you know, in a matter of days.
1: Do you feel like, are there privacy concerns here?
6: Oh, yeah, definitely. I think, you know, this is measuring what people are eating, right? And that they might not necessarily, it's not like they signed a piece of paper saying that that's what they're doing. One of the couple of ways that we moderate that, one is that we make sure never to sample an area where there are fewer than 500 people so that people can remain anonymous and we're not identifying anyone. And then second, what we've done a lot of is try to talk to people, kind of like we're talking now. We try to be very open about what we're up to so that people, A, know, and B, we try to get as much feedback as we can from the communities near us for how to make this useful to them. And we're hoping that that ultimately kind of mitigates some of those concerns. But, you know, I think they're very well founded because honestly, if you know, people are watching what I'm eating, right? I kind of want to know about that.
1: Yeah. I mean, I wonder if one person was really into a particular food or a particular spice, would that show up in your data? Or do you really need people eating in bulk to get a signal? I guess that would require some kind of control experiment.
6: Oh, and we do have those in mind. You know, we have these protocols that we're prepping that are they don't involve individuals eating things. Instead, we can go to a very scientific study bathroom and do things like blend up foods and then just flush them down the toilet. So that's how we're going to start analyzing those questions.
1: Instead of having one person have a guava, you can just flush some guava down a toilet.
6: Yeah, it turns out you can do that too. So,
1: are you squeamish about poop?
6: Very squeamish. You should have seen when our first kids were born and, you know, I'm getting in there with the diapers. You would think I'd be better at it by now.
1: Really? Well, then how did you get started down this path?
6: I had a wonderful graduate advisor who set me up for a project when I was a grad student. And I in a way, got my PhD in part by collecting, I think, what might be one of the world's largest personal collections of feces. I ended up collecting my poop every day for a year as part of a science project where, and this kind of helped teach us how to do what we're doing today. I was collecting my poop to look at my microbiome, so the collection of bacteria that live inside of our guts. And as part of that, A, I had to collect a lot of poop, and B, I had to measure what I was eating and write it down because we thought that that would be impacting our microbiomes. And it took me 45 minutes a day to write down everything I was eating. This kind of taught me about why it's challenging to measure what even just one person is eating. And then the other thing that that study taught me was in our stool or feces is a lot of DNA. And so at the time, we were targeting the DNA from bacteria, but it turned out to actually be the same kind of technique to now target the DNA from plants and animals that we eat.
1: That's fascinating. I'm still hung up on largest personal stool collection.
6: There was one other scientist out, I think, in Colorado who sort of got even more samples. So hats off to him.
1: Did you have a freezer at work that was marked like, do not eat Lawrence Poop Only?
6: We had a code name for our project. It was called Project Omega Gold because we didn't want to freak out the other scientists in the building who were studying, I guess, less gross things.
1: Omega Gold.
6: Yeah, so we could talk about it and not, you know, worry the other scientists.
1: Dr. Lawrence David is an associate professor of molecular genetics and microbiology in the Center for Genomics and Computational Biology. He runs the Edible Atlas Project at Duke University. Lawrence, thanks for being here.
6: No, thank you so much for your interest in allowing us to kind of share what we do with more people. Really, really grateful.
1: Appreciate it. The DNA in sewer water can paint a picture of what a community is eating. And part of what makes that data so valuable is that it comes directly from the community itself. 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
5: 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I'm Savannah Herman-Vogt on the mic here with my colleague Kyla Herman, getting into the dirty details with you on this hour of Science Friday. But truly what they say, is that community information is so valuable, and we hear that from you, our listeners. 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
2: 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Mm-hmm. We're nearly 70 members. Mm-hmm. And my team is membership. We have Dana Butler, Valerie Yee, Belinda Lucas, Lonnie Lee, Valerie Yee, Lonnie Lee, and Barb Thacker, and Ashley Brown, so many people who spend a lot of their day, all of their day, thinking about 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it's access or accessibilities. 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
7: Washington, I'm Ryland Barton. Diesel prices are at record highs. 48 out of 50 states are averaging $6 or more per gallon, according to AAA, squeezing trucking companies and raising costs throughout the supply chain. Texas Public Radio's David Martin Davies has more.
8: John Esparza, president and CEO of the Texas Trucking Association, says fuel is now one of the industry's largest expenses, and small operators are especially vulnerable.
9: The individual truck drivers, they will feel that in their pockets more directly, and it's much harder to recover that price most immediately.
8: Esparza says higher diesel costs will quickly reach consumers because trucks carry nearly everything Americans buy, including merchandise now being shipped for the holiday season.
9: Anything you can think of comes to you via truck, and about 85% of our communities rely on trucking exclusively.
8: Esparza says diesel prices have nearly doubled from a year ago, and the industry has yet to see how high they may climb. For NPR News, I'm David Martin Davies in San Antonio.
7: President Trump says he's banning CNN, MS Now, and Politico from the White House due to what he called unfavorable coverage, and he threatened that more bans could follow. As NPR's David Folkenflik reports, it's Trump's latest test of the First Amendment and as his approval rating declines.
10: He also said that it was, you know, sort of a frustration that had built up over the last 2 years as opposed to any specific story. But it's worth noting what stories are in the news lately. You know, there's an unpopular war going on in the Middle East initiated by the president. There are elections coming up, in which a lot of candidates who have embraced him strongly appear to be dragged down by him in the polls. They're a question of the economy and how that's going.
7: NPR's David Folkenflik reporting. The Federal Aviation Administration says that President Trump's proposed arch in Washington, D.C. would not pose a hazard to planes. As NPR's Rachel Treisman reports, it would stand less than 2 miles from Reagan Washington National Airport.
11: A months-long FAA study has concluded that the 250-foot arch would not have a substantial adverse adverse effect on airspace. But it does say the structure should be continuously lit from the top and base to make it more visible to pilots. Aviation safety experts have told NPR that the arch itself may not pose a significant risk, but adds another variable to the already challenging airspace around DC. The structure is already controversial because of its scale and proximity to Arlington National Cemetery. It's awaiting final approval from a federal planning commission that meets at the start of each month. Rachel Treisman, NPR News.
7: In-person voting for this year's midterm elections is underway. Today was the start of early voting in Virginia.